0: of Hormuz continue. Here's President Trump's interview with Brett Baer explaining why opening the Strait of Hormuz remains a challenge.
1: To stop the Strait is very easy. All they have to do is say, we dropped a mine in the Strait someplace.
0: More than 1,500 ships remain stranded in the Persian Gulf, including those filled with oil and fertilizer. Today, a senior Iranian official posted new plans for the toll booth that ships who want to make the risky transit through the Strait of Hormuz have to do, saying, quote, the necessary fees will be collected for the specialized services provided under this mechanism. This route will remain closed to the operators of the so-called Freedom Project.
2: Officials claim the ceasefire remains in effect. President Trump returned from his trip to China, where trade was one of the top issues discussed. Fox's Alex Hogan has more from the White House.
3: Trump pointed to new trade deals that China's made commitments like buying U.S. soybeans and Boeing aircraft, and Boeing now confirming to Fox an initial commitment of 200 aircraft. And China's Commerce Ministry said that the U.S. and China have agreed to expand agricultural trade. Supporters are praising President Trump's trip, while critics are already blasting this as a failure. China's foreign minister saying that they being the two leaders, have agreed to a new framework for the following future years that will not only acknowledge the very real differences that exist between these two countries, but also examine how to cooperate together, how to collaborate, especially as it pertains to trade. And also, this is a framework they say that is going to last for at least the next several years.
2: China's President Xi Jinping is set to visit the U.S. in September. 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
20: Good afternoon and welcome to the Jason Rand Show. I'm broadcasting from New York City. Today I'm in town for CNN. We've got a lot to get to this hour, including Antifa was able to cancel, at least temporarily, a Turning Point USA event at the University of Washington. We'll get into that, but first, we start with an exclusive story of yet another attack against an elderly man completely unprovoked in Seattle. That is What's Trending, brought to you by the Sunset Auto Family.
21: 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Crime.
20: So let's paint a picture of Seattle's waterfront, at least on Saturday afternoon, around 2 o'clock, beautiful day, and a 66-year-old man and his family decided to walk around the waterfront, which is precisely what it is we're supposed to want to do in Seattle. That's why it was built, to enjoy these rare, really nice days in May. And so they're out looking for a spot to sit, to have a picnic, enjoy the sunshine. Normal people doing normal things. But then out of nowhere,

0: nowhere, a man walks up behind the elderly guy and drives his elbow and forearm directly into his back, knocks him to the ground. Now, the 66-year-old man, bracing for the fall, he outstretches his arms just to stop from getting completely knocked over onto his face. And it was successful. He got some scratches and red marks and some neck pain in all of this, but he was able to prevent a potential disaster, including death. Now, this is all according to a witness. A second witness who was also there on this Saturday to see this random attack from what appears to be a homeless person said she also watched what happened and then watched the same guy start heading towards her. And she said she stood up, she was ready to fight. But thankfully, he turned directions, he ran the other way. Now, the suspect's name is Nicholas Evans. And according to police, according to the witnesses, he had been stalking the waterfront all morning. And they say he was making martial arts stances at random strangers, acting erratically, clearly having some kind of mental health issue. And so a listener to the show happened to be there. In fact, she's the one who reached out to me to tell me about this exclusive story. And so she called 911 and she did something remarkable. She followed him. She refused to stop following him, in fact. She tracked him in real time, relaying this guy's location to the 911 operator, physically flagging down officers herself. That woman is a hero. Because she's the reason Nicholas Evans got arrested. Not the system, not proactive policing, because we don't have staff for proactive policing. This was a random citizen who refused to look away. Unlike in some instances, like the one a couple weeks ago with the 77-year-old in downtown Seattle who was viciously attacked, and passersby just pretended like it was no big deal. But you see, this is the second unprovoked attack on an elderly person near the exact same waterfront in what, 2 weeks, 3 weeks? That 77-year-old man, he steps off a bus near 3rd and Pike and then is almost immediately and randomly attacked by two people, including, according to police, Ahmed Abdullahi Osman, a 29-year-old, without any warning whatsoever, just beat him down, punched him, kicked him. Guy didn't see it coming. He suffered a broken arm, a broken knee, a gash on his forehead that needed stitches. He gets hospitalized for over a week. Now, the one suspect was caught. The other one was released on bail after his first court appearance, and now he's wanted on a $200,000 warrant. Because, surprise, surprise, he didn't show up to court. Nobody saw that coming. And so what happened to Nicholas Evans, the guy who just attacked, allegedly, a 66-year-old in broad daylight? He gets booked on fourth-degree assault, and at least as of yesterday, the case hasn't been forwarded to the King County Prosecuting Attorney's Office. Now, I assume it will be. It takes a little bit of time. They have some time. But even if they were to relay this to them and he ends up getting charged, something tells me this guy's going to be back out on the streets, allegedly committing another crime like this, not getting the help that he so desperately needs, not getting the punishment that he so desperately deserves, because in this city, nothing usually happens. Nothing usually happens. And all of this is occurring, what, 29 days, 28 days, something like that, to the World Cup? World Cup is coming to Seattle, the biggest sporting event on the planet. Now, I don't know whether or not we're going to see the influx that people had hoped, but we're certainly going to see some newbies coming to the city. And they're going to be walking downtown, and they're going to witness what you and I might witness on any given day, because this city isn't ready. We've got 2.1 million cruise ship passengers coming through that exact same corridor. Foot traffic on the waterfront is up 30% because they built this new gorgeous waterfront, and it is, in fact, gorgeous. But what are they walking into? They're walking into a city where a man can allegedly stalk a public waterfront, making martial arts threats at strangers in broad daylight. And the response depends entirely on a random citizen being brave enough to follow him herself. They're walking into a city where an elderly man can get beaten so badly he's hospitalized for a week and the suspect walks out on bail and then disappears. They're walking into a city where King County quietly doubled the damage threshold required to charge vandalism as a felony, and they didn't tell anybody. We're going to talk about that exclusive story later on the show. They're walking into a city where hotel bookings for the World Cup are already lagging behind every other host city, with just 29 days to go. And I would argue, perhaps part of that problem is that people noticed what Seattle has become. And the city's response, you know, you put up some banners, you book some side events, pretend the encampments aren't there, and then hope for the best. Sorry, that's not how this works. You had a Seattle influencer on Instagram and TikTok getting grabbed on the Belltown waterfront trail in broad daylight last month. No arrest. You have the 77-year-old who was beaten, the suspect's in the wind. You have a 66-year-old getting blindsided at Pier 52 while just trying to have a picnic with his family. And the case, I guarantee you, doesn't end up going anywhere. You had a 15-year-old raped, allegedly, by a homeless person in North Seattle. That story just came and went. You would think that when something like that happens, it would be a major news story, one that you might want to stick with, one you might want to follow up on. No follow-up. In fact, the Seattle Times did a story on it, and they didn't even note that the guy is homeless. But this is the city that we're inviting people to. This is the city that people are coming to as sitting ducks. Crime doesn't care about a World Cup schedule. Mentally ill people who are in crisis, they don't take the summer off because FIFA's in town or because the cruise season has started. And the soft on crime infrastructure that the city has spent years building, the low bail, the prosecutor discretion, the threshold games, it doesn't disappear when the cameras show up. The world is coming to Seattle and we are not ready. Worse than that, we refuse to get ready, because getting ready would mean admitting what the city has become. And they're just not willing to do that. Somebody's got to say it. Let's find out what else is trending.
1: What's trending in the media?
0: There's a complaint sitting with the Public Disclosure Commission right now, the PDC, that every journalist and podcaster and commentator and talk show host, however it is you want to frame what any of us do, every single person should be paying attention. Not just because it targets my friend in Brandy Cruz, although that is, of course, something that I take personally, but because if the people behind it get their way, the same logic is going to come for us all. Here's what happened. A group calling itself the Washingtonians for Ethical Government, which is a great name that sounds very official, but they're a left-wing partisan hackery group. But they filed a 24-page PDC complaint against Let's Go Washington. And in this complaint, they're arguing that Brandy Cruz's commentary in support of the Let's Go Washington ballot initiatives, one is the transgender sports ban and the other one is the parental rights measure, that somehow those constitute a political advertising expense or some kind of in-kind campaign contribution that had to have been disclosed. They catalog 159 times in which her content across her podcast, her YouTube page or Facebook, all those things from last September through February that mentioned all of this. And they say because of all those mentions, they put a price tag on her opinions. They say that it's somewhere between $345,000 to $1.25 million worth of in-kind campaign contributions or some kind of, you know, financial benefit that needed to be disclosed. Now, kudos, because Brandy's all like, I didn't realize my commentaries were that worthwhile. And I'm like, now I'm wondering how much my commentaries would go for. But Brandy Cruz had pointed out she's never received a single dollar from Let's Go Washington. None of this is paid for. There's no formal relationship. There's no financial agreement whatsoever. And Let's Go Washington confirmed exactly the same thing, that they didn't pay Brandy for anything, full stop, end of story. So if there's no money changing hands, there's nothing to disclose. And so the entire theory collapses the second that that's discovered. But even if you set that aside, which is what this left-wing partisan hack group wants us to do, if you pretend that there's maybe some sort of ambiguity, again, you have to pretend to get to that point. The legal argument still doesn't hold. This has already been litigated in Washington State back in 2007. The state Supreme Court unanimously decided that two radio hosts at the time who used their airwaves to promote a gas tax rollback initiative, they weren't required to report any of that as a campaign contribution. And the court was really clear that advocacy or commentary from journalists and media personalities is not lobbying at all. It's protected speech that doesn't trigger some campaign finance disclosure requirements, which is why one of the members of this group, Pam Stewart, who I believe is a member of the Sammamish City Council, she told Carlene Johnson of the Center Square that, well, that doesn't really matter because Brandi Crews is not a journalist.
2: She can go and endorse something or speak against it or whatever, right? That doesn't mean that she's getting paid by Let's Go Washington. So if you're asserting that she is, I mean, that's a, you know, you got to have proof of that, or it would seem to be pretty defamatory allegation.
3: Well, I think there's a fundamental principle in that Ms. Crews is no longer a journalist. She is now a paid online influencer. And that assertion is supported by both the state and federal courts when she was denied press credentials. So she now makes her living through online influencing. She's not considered a journalist anymore.
0: So that's a really very obviously weak argument. It's frankly, it's a dumb argument. Number one, you don't get to decide who's a journalist. And this idea that because you no longer work for an established brand and you're doing this independently, that somehow you're not, that's just stupid. It's verifiably false by every legal standard. And she knows it. This is not a very bright person. And when you're using these kinds of arguments with the intent of silencing opposition and creating some sort of scandal where it doesn't exist because you know you're going to get this really nice write-up in the Seattle Times, it becomes pretty clear what this is. None of this is an interpretation of the law. The unanimous Washington State Supreme Court decision makes this really clear. And that's where it gets personal. Look, the complaint actually means they're not just going after Brandi Crews and Let's Go Washington. That's not what this is. I talk about Let's Go Washington a lot. We have Brian Haywood on the show many, many times. I speak out in favor of the initiatives that he backs. And likewise, I will speak out against any initiative that does not back our key principles. I'm next by the logic of this complaint. Any talk show host in this state who has said on air that they support the transgender sports initiative or the parental rights measure, this theory would apply to all of us. And that's the point. None of this is a coincidence. Their goal isn't to win the complaint. It's, again, to get the courts more involved to silence people. The PDC dismissed an almost identical complaint against Brandi about 4 years ago, and they did that in under 3 weeks. These people know they're probably going to lose this. The goal is to make commentary on ballot initiatives expensive and complicated and legally risky for anyone who doesn't have a legal team on retainer, that you scare independent voices into staying quiet, and then that fear will get to people like me. That's the entire strategy. Now, there's the irony in all of this is that the Seattle Times publishes editorials on ballot measures and policy fights all the time. They take positions. They advocate. They have enormous reach and institutional prestige, and yet under the theory of Washingtonians for ethical government, what the Times is doing every single election cycle would be campaign finance violations. No one, of course, is filing a 24-page PDC complaint against the Seattle Times editorial board. The complaint goes after an independent commentator, someone who built her own platform outside of legacy media, but still operates well within the media landscape, which is precisely why this is a news story. And yet the institutional press that covers the exact same issues from the other side of the ideological spectrum operates without any kind of scrutiny. You think that's an accident? It's not. And Brandi Crews is not taking that sitting down.
4: You can also not change the fact that the government will never be able to regulate my speech. The state of Washington will never be able to regulate, silence, or diminish my free speech. So all this noise that's happening right now is for nothing. It might impact me in those fleeting ways. It might cost me a little money to deal with. It might hurt my business a little bit, although we did have one of our largest days in 5 years of new paid subscriptions yesterday, as I'm under attack from the left-wing operatives. So I'm not sure if the goal is to hurt my business, that that's really been successful. As you guys know, you can have the left-wing lunatics come after me in public. You can make me feel unsafe in my own home. You can make me feel unsafe at events. But none of that changes my calculations for how I use this platform as protected by the Constitution of the United States. And I'm not trying to be dramatic. I'm not trying to be self-important. The government has no right to regulate my speech. The government has no right to tell me that your speech has a value and we're going to assign a value to your speech. And if you want to take a position on something politically, if you want to support a candidate for office, now all of a sudden we get to regulate your speech. It's just not going to happen. None of this changes any sort of calculation for me and how I use this platform. And the Constitution says that it can't.
0: And here's the question of who's actually, or there is a question, I should say, of who's actually behind Washingtonians for Ethical Government. Despite it calling itself a nonprofit, it apparently has never filed a Form 990 with the IRS. The PR is handled by Powerhouse Strategies, which is a far-left consulting firm with clients heavily weighted toward public sector unions, the same unions that have a direct financial stake in defeating the Let's Go Washington initiatives. So we've got a group with union backing, no IRS filings, and a complaint targeting the most independent, visible voice promoting the initiative that they want to kill. If that's ethics in government, I'd hate to see what corruption looks like. Or perhaps this is what corruption looks like. Now, the PDC has 90 days to review based on the history, and this includes, again, that 2022 complaint that was dismissed in 3 weeks. I imagine this complaint gets dismissed without action in about the same time. I'm not worried about that outcome. I'm paying attention to the strategy, and it seems pretty clear what it is they're intending to do. And that's what should worry everybody. Let's find out what else is trending.
1: What's trending? Let's get political.
0: It's now officially official. Let's Go Washington is back out on the streets gathering signatures. And this time they're going after the income tax, the one Bob Ferguson signed into law in March, the one Democrat swore up and down would never, ever, ever go anywhere other than the millionaires, which is a lie because when they had the opportunity to specifically make it so it only goes after millionaires, they decided, nah, we're not going to do it. No one with functioning memory actually believes anything that they say when it comes to this. So the law creates, as you know, the 9.9% personal income tax on millionaires, or at least the money made over $1 million. And it'll kick in on January 1st, 2028. With the first returns due April 2029. Now, the Democrats are going to argue, against repealing this thing with an initiative by basically claiming you're just going to take money away from kids because this is going towards funding of education, blah, blah, blah, blah. They do this all the time. They're lying to you. They're lying to you. And understand that they put themselves in this position that they find themselves in, which is this huge funding gap. That is a budgetary problem they created, period, period, period, period. And Brandi Crews just had on her show, Brian Haywood, we had him on a couple days ago, and she fears that the left in their overzealousness will turn to the same strategy they used when Let's Go Washington was collecting signatures for the transgender sports ban, that they would get violent, that they will try to intimidate anyone who is either collecting signatures or someone might actually be signing these petitions.
4: You thought that they're using dirty tactics to go after people who support the initiative on girl sports and parental rights? You just wait. I mean, they're going to lose their ever-loving minds on this. Oh, my gosh. Get rid of the income tax on the horrible rich people that's going to fund all their unions and all this stuff. They're going to lose their minds. They're going to start to kill people. I mean, honestly, they're going to start to kill people because they've used every other tactic and it's not working to shut people up anymore. I mean, they're in full-blown panic mode, right? I'm fired up. I thought maybe I'd have a life this summer. No life for me. No life for me. We've got evil to contend with. Mm-hmm. We've got evil forces to fight back against, and we'll do it with the best weapon possible, the truth.
0: Now, I don't believe that they're going to murder people, but I do think that they're going to turn into the violence, certainly the intimidating rhetoric that's intended to get people not to sign these things. We've already seen that before. And to be clear, we have a long way to go for an initiative. The reason why everyone wanted to push a referendum, which is it's easier to collect signatures for because it's a much smaller bar. For an initiative, you need 309,000 valid signatures, and he's got to get it, Brian Haywood, by July 2nd, right? That's not a whole lot of time. That's not a lot of time. But that's what you need in order to get it on the November ballot. And so he made the case. He put out a statement saying nobody believes this is going to remain a tax on only wealthy individuals or high income earners. It's very strongly held by people who are not even close to the $1 million mark that this tax is coming for them. And he's 100% correct. And he's said that on the show as well. History backs him up completely. Show me a state in this country that started with an income tax and then kept it really, really narrow. Just like the bigger picture piece. Can anyone find me a case where that's happened? The same way in the state of Washington, you can't find a case of a toll that's supposed to only be temporary that remains forever. That's how this always works. Every income tax in American history has been a foot in the door. And in this case, they're starting with the millionaire's tax because millionaires are really easy to demonize. But then when the revenue projections miss, and they always miss, again, by design, the threshold comes down. They go from a million to 500,000 to 250,000 to 100,000, then everyone. Ryan Frost over at the Washington Policy Center said exactly that, that the large administrative apparatus that they're building is what the hint tells us about, right? You don't build a 275 million bureaucracy to tax 21,000 people if you plan to keep it at 21,000 people. What do you need 300 staff members for? What could possibly be the reason? Washington State has been an income tax-free state its entire history. That's not an accident. That was a competitive advantage. And it's precisely why Boeing built here. It's why Amazon built here. It's why Microsoft stayed here. All of that is now in play. If you see a Let's Go Washington signature gatherer, please sign the petition. You don't have to make $1 million to understand that the government that builds a massive new tax infrastructure doesn't do it just to leave it sitting there. They're going to go after everyone. It's like at the national level when they hire 10,000 new income tax agents, IRS agents. Do you think they were only doing that to go after the quote unquote tax cheats? Of course not. It was to go after everybody. Don't let them go after you. Get in the way by signing this petition. Let'sGoWashington.com. If you want to learn more, if you want to order your own initiative sheets, and that saves them a whole lot of time because they don't need you finding them. They can just send you. You get your own signature, your spouse, your of age kids if they're eligible to vote, and any neighbors or friends who you know will want to sign it. Make it easier. This is not going to be easy to do in just 2 months, but Brian Haywood is taking it on, and he's taking it on while spending a whole lot of money doing so. So the least we can do is help him out. Let'sGoWashington.com. 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When we come back, we've got a clear crime crisis in Seattle. It's very obvious. And at the same time, we don't have enough police officers. People have stopped talking about that. We haven't. In fact, Kent Liu, the president of the Seattle Police Officers Guild, stops by in just a few moments to talk about it. Right here on Seattle Red, 770 AM. 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
0: Hey, look at the time, 4:30 on a weekday afternoon. That means it's time for the Big Local, brought to you by the Scott Jennings Show. 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This is the part of the show where we completely ignore the stories coming out of Seattle and instead focus all of our attention on the communities you live in and care about most. We start in the city of Bellevue, where the council last night voted 6-1 to approve a new ordinance banning targeted protests outside of private residence. After many instances of Congressman Adam Smith getting targeted by the Antifa thugs. Now, that's just the most recent stuff. I remember during the BLM movement, again, because we were dealing with absolute cowards like Claudia Balducci, a King County council member, she would have people showing up to her home and she was like, oh, no, it's totally normal. This is totally fine. I'll happily go out and talk to them. These people are doing this with the intention of wreaking havoc, of intimidating, of threatening violence. Now, they've been targeting Adam Smith because he's not a vicious anti-Semite, that he's a supporter of Israel. And under this ordinance, it's 6917. It would be a gross misdemeanor for 3 or more people to protest outside private homes. They say that this was designed to address the protests like what happened with Adam Smith, who is facing a challenge, by the way, from Shama Sawant, whose supporters are the people most likely showing up and doing these kinds of things. In fact, her group, Workers Strike Back, organized protests outside of his home. She was not in the meeting yesterday, but there were some of the crazies who were there who were proudly declaring which side of this issue they're on. And they are very obviously and clearly on the side of harassing people that they simply don't like. They were on the side of showing up to someone's home, trying to intimidate them, thinking that this is somehow a reasonable, a normal way to deal with their problems. This one is a representative of the Democratic Socialists of America.
15: Welcome.
16: Good evening. Thank you so much. My name is Nadine Kuhn. My last name is H.E., and I'm here representing the Democratic Socialists of America. Yeah. And this is a statement from the Seattle DSA. The Seattle Democratic Socialists of America and the East Side branch thereof urge the Bellevue City Council to reject Ordinance 6917. This ordinance is a troublesome restriction on the political speech of our members and other citizens who are critical of local, federal politicians, and other elected officials.
0: Uh-huh.
16: Political speech is especially protected under the First Amendment, and restrictions on it must withstand the highest level of scrutiny. This ordinance plainly fails that test. We also believe that this ordinance reflects poorly upon the council. It could be seen as either doing the bidding of particular politicians or worse, as a self-interested move that prevents Bellevue residents from expressing their political opinions to members of the city council.
0: Wah, wah, wah. Don't really care. And the funny thing is, I don't even know if I disagree with the legal aspect of all of this. Like, I think this is going to be a little bit more difficult. But just understand the kind of behavior that we're talking about is not just merely showing up to someone's house and yelling at them. A neighbor testified last night. And this is a neighbor that is a Democrat who has participated in protests before, but said the targeting in the case, at least of Adam Smith, has threatened him, vandalized homes.
15: Smith's neighborhood. I witnessed the mob that come up to his house. I'm all in favor of political discourse. I belong in the visible. I've attended protests myself. In those protests, they always talk about de-escalating, to be respectful of other people. The mobs that come up to Adam Smith's house are anything but. They come with masks, they vandalized his house, they set fire to flags, they intimidate the neighborhood, they wake you up in the middle of the night with bullhorns.
0: Yep.
15: I don't think any of that is reasonable political discourse. And it's very intimidating. I've gone up and spoken to these people at one of the events. I was threatened. I think anybody who believes that this is just a free speech issue might have a different feeling if it was their house that was being targeted. Thank you.
0: And it's not just, again, about the being targeted for, you know, any kind of speech. It goes well beyond speech. That's the unfortunate truth here. It goes well beyond speech. And they know it. This is why they do it. The intent is to shut people down. Meanwhile, in Thurston County, there's some folks who are following the leadership of Derek Sanders, their sheriff. 12 elected leaders now in the county have made a request to freeze their salary for a second year in a row. They say, look, we've got a really thin budget that's being stretched beyond all recognition. And now they're saying, don't give us pay raises. We have to, they actually have to ask for them to pause it because it would be automatic. According to Ty Mesner, he's the chair of the commission that would allow for the increases, said fiscal leadership starts at the top. And right now, our priority is providing essential services to the people of our county. We believe it's a responsible choice to pause salary adjustments to help ensure every available dollar supports vital county services. And, you know, kind of get that same level of I don't want to call it a talking point because I don't want to be demeaning to it, but it's the same messaging coming from everyone who's making this case. Again, the first person I saw who did this was Derek Sanders. He posted this request on May 6th, right? It was about a little over a week ago, saying it would be, quote, highly inappropriate for him to get a raise while others are struggling. Thurston County last year faced a $20 million deficit and had to make nearly $10 million in cuts, according to King 5. They think that this budget shortfall is going to continue for several years. Assuming the salary freeze is approved, it would affect all 5 Thurston County commissioners, the county assessor, the auditor, clerk, coroner, prosecuting attorney, treasurer, and as we said, Sheriff Derek Sanders. That would mean that their salaries would remain at the 2025 levels through 2027. Out of the 12 positions, 9 terms expire at the end of 2026. So they'll be up for election with the exceptions of 3 district commissioner positions. I suspect that King 5 made note of that because they wanted to, I don't know, hint that this might be all political. Maybe, but I don't think anyone even pays close attention, frankly, to salary stories. I know that maybe there are people who will act politically here. I'm not suggesting otherwise, but I wouldn't. And I said this last week, I don't think Derek Sanders is acting politically. He made this decision last year as well, and he was not up for re-election. So I don't know. The cynical part of me wants to say, well, yes, of course they're doing this all for political reasons. The fact that I know Derek Sanders and I know his, you know, his character maybe is making me less cynical. And frankly, you know, the coroner, when was the last time you even thought of a county coroner or even thinking about their salary? Probably never. And any one of us, if we were ever to say of all the people who probably deserve a pay raise, it's probably the guy or woman who's dealing with dead bodies every single day of their lives. So the coroner being on this list suggests to me that this is not some sort of political decision, at least overall. And then finally, about $3,000 or $300,000 in school tech has gone missing, according to a state audit that looked at one local district that can't account for about 1,000 laptops. It's the Centralia School District number 401, according to the Center Square. They're looking at a state auditor's report that was just released and saying there were significant, quote, internal control deficiencies at that particular school district. The Center Square says, according to the audit, which covered the period of September 2024 through August 2025, the district failed to properly track and safeguard theft-sensitive assets, specifically student Chromebooks. And they say amongst the most dramatic figures was something that happened in July of 2025. They said they looked at the physical inventory of the 6,700 or so Chromebooks, and they found nearly 1,000 of them missing to the estimated cost of nearly $300,000. And obviously not a good look. Obviously not a good look. And that, again, no one is really talking about this beyond the Center Square, which has been doing a really good job, I think, trying to hold these officials accountable once these audits come out. Audit reports are incredibly boring to read. They just are. They're important. They need to be done. I'm glad that they're being done by State Auditor Pat McCarthy's office, but dear God, they are so boring. And I've read some of them. They're oftentimes really hard to follow because they're audits. They're not supposed to read like an action novel. But the Center Square has been going through them and not just reporting on what's in them, but also pointing out the response is usually lacking. I mean, they had a story out. We've got one up at SeattleRed.com today about how the Department of Children, Youth, and Families, while under a lot of pressure from a previous audit that seemed to suggest a whole lot of waste and maybe fraud, there's been no investigation. I think that audit came out like 6 months ago. And yet still nothing is being done because they don't take it seriously at the state level. They don't want to uncover this stuff because by design, they're handing out money loosely. But this is just unacceptable, especially when school districts constantly complain about how they're lacking funding. They don't have enough resources. And now we give them a whole bunch of resources and there's no internal controls to ensure that they're not, you know, losing hundreds of thousands of dollars worth of tech equipment. So this is pretty pathetic, but kudos to the Center Square for covering it. 1-800-465-8770 for your text messages. When we come back, I pick the news since I'm on the road, and this one is a doozy. You do not want to miss this crazy, crazy news of yet another lawsuit that doesn't really make a whole lot of sense. We'll get into that and so much more when we come back on the Jason Rantz Show. Hey, it's Jason Rantz here with Phil Mitchell from the Sunset Auto Family. Let's talk about No Stress Sundays, because there are a lot of folks who just feel off put by the idea of going to any place to purchase a car, and then all of a sudden you've got salespeople. Even if they're not breathing down your neck, the feeling that they might be just turns people off.
17: Well, No Stress Sundays is really how it should be every day at a car dealership.
0: So why is Sunday different for you?
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0: So normally you get to pick the news, but we do have a rule. When I'm on the road, I can't bring the vote tabulation machine with me. It's very expensive and very heavy, and we don't want to risk breaking it. So when I'm on the road, as I am tonight for CNN in New York, I pick the news. I think I found a doozy. Washington State just took a step closer to possibly forcing our insurance to cover Ozempic and Mounjaro, these GLP-1 drugs, these obesity drugs. And the legal argument being used to get there is very creative. And it comes from the progressive legal theories that don't really make a whole lot of sense. Here's the setup. So there's a nurse in Ellensburg named Jeanette Simonton. She had bariatric surgery. She dropped from 424 pounds to 250. That a nurse got up to 424 pounds is alarming. That a nurse is staying at 250 is also alarming. It never really made sense to me to have fat doctors and fat nurses talk to us about being healthy and getting healthy. But good for her, because she's taking the step of losing the weight that she needs to lose. But she needed to lose a little bit more before she would be cleared for knee surgery that she needed. So her doctor said, okay, we're going to put you on a GLP-1 drug. It ended up being Mounjaro that she was on. These are Ozempic, Wegovy. There's the other one, Zepbound. But she gets prescribed the GLP-1 drug, and her insurance through the Washington State Healthcare Authority didn't cover it. They covered the surgery, they covered that, but they wouldn't cover this particular drug. And so what she had to do, she said, was pay $450 a month out of pocket for this. And so she didn't think that that was right. So she sued the state, and the Washington Court of Appeals ruled that any kind of blanket ban on weight loss drug coverage would be violating the state's anti-discrimination law, because we declared in the state, this was back in 2019, that being obese is a protected disability. You cannot discriminate on the basis of one's obesity. And the argument is that if obesity is a disability, then refusing to cover drugs that treat obesity is discriminating against people based on their disability. Now, the court did not mandate coverage here. It just sent the case back to the trial court and said the insurers have to justify their decision now, and it can't be justified on the basis of we're just blanketly banning fat loss drugs or weight loss drugs. They can still deny the coverage, but they have to prove that the drugs are experimental, that they might be ineffective, that they're not cost effective. But the door is cracked open, and you can already see where this is heading. And I've got a few problems with this. Nothing having to do with whether or not someone wants to take GLP-1s. I honestly don't care. I don't view it as cheating, and if I wasn't so terrified of the side effects, I would be taking the highest dose of Ozempic possible. But I've got a little bit of a problem here. GLP-1 drugs were not invented. They were not created to treat obesity. Ozempic, back in 2005, got the approval for type 2 diabetes because it regulates insulin, it manages blood sugar. Now, one of the side effects was weight loss. Doctors noticed it rather quickly that all of their patients who were overweight, they were starting to drop their weight really quickly. And the pharmaceutical industry quickly figured out there's obviously this huge market here. So Wegovy, which is the, I guess, the higher dose version, got approved specifically for obesity in 2021. But the thing about these drugs and how they actually work is they don't actually burn fat. They don't speed up your metabolism. What they do is slow your stomach emptying. It slows the digestion down so you feel full and then you eat less. The drug doesn't cause the weight loss. Eating less causes the weight loss. The drug just makes it easier to do that. And that's kind of the point nobody wants to really talk about when we have these conversations about GLP-1s. You don't need them to lose weight. You could use them to lose weight, but you don't need them to lose weight. There's no medical necessity for GLP-1s in the average person who can just choose to eat less and not inject themselves with a $450 a month medication. You can diet, you can exercise, you can have a smart caloric deficit that gets sustained over time, and you would produce the same outcome. It's harder, right? It's a lot harder for some people. It requires discipline. It's not as convenient as getting a weekly shot, but it does work. Which means these drugs are not medically necessary in the way that, say, insulin is medically necessary for someone with diabetes. The body can't produce it. And so GLP-1s, I look at as an elective tool. Think of them the way you would think of any elective procedure. Do you need to get a hair transplant? Do you need to get breast implants? Do you need a facelift? You can argue that you want one, that it'll make your life better, that you will feel better about yourself. Awesome. I don't need to cover that. Insurance companies shouldn't have to cover that because they're an option, not a necessity. And when something is an option, not a biological necessity, I think the case for mandating insurance coverage just gets a whole lot harder to make. We don't require insurance to cover every available shortcut to a medical outcome, especially when the underlying condition responds to behavioral interventions like changing the way you eat. You break your leg, a doctor gives you two options, right? Surgery or a cast and some physical therapy. Insurance isn't required to cover the surgery just because you prefer it. They can simply just put you in a cast and some physical therapy and bam, you're better. It's going to take a little bit longer. Now, I understand the situation that this nurse finds herself in is sympathetic in nature, right? She's already had bariatric surgery. She lost 174 pounds. Good for her. And she needed to lose, 40 more pounds to get the knee surgery cleared by her doctor because there were risks without it. Totally fine. And her doctor, of course, prescribes her a drug for this specific procedure. That is much more targeted in a medical use case than someone who just wants to drop 30 pounds, 40 pounds before summer. And the court might eventually carve out a distinction in a case like this. But the lawyers are already talking about class certification. They want to turn this into some sort of mandate for these drugs to get cleared, get insured across the state, and then someone else is going to pick up on this and they're going to try to move this across the country. They want every single person with an obesity diagnosis to be able to get coverage for GLP-1s. But one in eight Americans already have an active prescription. These drugs run hundreds of dollars a month. They're already coming down in price, and you can thank Donald Trump for that, but they're still expensive, and some of them are really expensive. So if insurers are forced to cover them across the board, it's not like the cost all of a sudden disappears. It might feel like that for an individual, but that's because it's getting distributed across every single premium payer in the entire insurance pool, meaning you and I will have to make different choices on how we spend our own money because our insurance is going up to cover people who don't seem all that interested in changing their diet and lifestyle and instead want to just inject themselves with a drug. And again, if you want to inject yourself with it, that's not my problem here. Have at it. Do it. But you should pay for it. I shouldn't. 1-800-465-8770 for your texts. You're listening to the Jason.
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8: A suspected terrorist facing charges. I'm Deborah Valentine, Fox News. Iraqi national Mohammed al-Sadi is charged with coordinating terror attacks in Europe and planning other attacks in the U.S. and Canada. He's now in New York to face charges. Fox's Alexis McAdams is in New York City with more.
9: 32-year-old Mohammed al-Sadi, he's facing federal charges after investigators say the senior commander of an Iranian-backed terror group was in

0: it. He was telling people to do it, according to the feds. So Al-Saadi was taken into custody in Turkey. He was arrested after information from an undercover agent foiled these plots. They arrested Al-Saadi, brought him to New York. He's looking at 6 federal counts of terrorism-related offenses.
1: The investigation's ongoing. President Trump returned from a trip to Beijing where he and China's President Xi Jinping talked trade, President Trump calling the trip fantastic.
2: Trump pointed to new trade deals like Chinese commitments of U.S. soybeans and Boeing aircraft purchases. Today, China's Commerce Ministry announced that the U.S. and China have agreed to expand agricultural trade. Critics, however, are blasting the president over what they call a clear lack of breakthroughs. We did reach out to Boeing for more context of what to expect out of this latest deal. Boeing issued a statement to Fox confirming an initial purchase of at least 200 aircraft, saying that they expect that there will be future commitments. They also went on to thank the president and the administration for making this happen, not only for this commitment, but really reopening the market to China.
1: Fox's Alexis Hogan. 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
14: 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Her life was full of uncertainty. She thought she'd never have a permanent place to call home.
15: 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I had this hole in my heart, and I never knew what I needed to patch that hole. But when my mom asked to adopt me, that hole was closed. It feels so normal now to say that I'm a part of this

0: 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I am surrounded by love. I feel safe. And that hole inside of me is gone. I am whole. I'm finally enough just as I am.
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1: News of the day later on in today's show. Ambassador Sam Brownback also joined us to talk about the issue of China and Donald Trump's summit with Xi Jinping. We've got lots and lots of thoughts on that. But for now, I want to talk to you about the nature of faith and the nature of truth. I'm thinking a lot these days about America 250, about this 250th anniversary that we are going to celebrate this July 4th, 2026. It is a remarkable, remarkable celebration. This republic, which was conceived in order of liberty, which was conceived in virtue, and in the broader biblical Western tradition, we are going to celebrate a massive, massive milestone. And this weekend is also a particularly interesting milestone as well, because tonight, this Friday evening, actually, is going to commence what Donald Trump has referred to as a national Shabbat, as a national Sabbath for American Jews. I am a religious Jew, so I go offline every Friday evening to Saturday evening, but presumably, hopefully at least, some of my co-religionists will join us this week in heeding the president's call. To my knowledge, this is the first time that a president has actually ever called on American Jews to observe the Sabbath. And by the way, not just American Jews, but any American who wants to join, of course, can and by all means should. But there are certainly some troubling signs, and none of these signs are particularly new when it comes to declining religiosity, when it comes to a declining ability to detect reality and to ultimately to detect truth itself. When it comes to all the major pollsters in America, you have probably noticed that over the past 3 to 4, maybe even 5 decades going back that far, there's been a slow drip, drip, drip when it comes to the percentage of Americans who say that they pray daily, to the percentage of Americans who go to church or synagogue on a regular basis, whether it's daily, weekly, monthly, or even a few times, a handful of times a year, when it comes to the percentage of Americans who have any attachment whatsoever to the broader biblical tradition. This is a gargantuan problem. Another thing that I think often about, we're talking here about America 250, when it comes to the Bible, when it comes to God, when it comes to truth, I often think as well a lot about one of my favorite Federalist Papers. It is a Federalist Paper that we've quoted on the show probably numerous times before. And the Federalist Papers, recall, were these essays that were written by John Jay, James Madison, and Alexander Hamilton, arguing persuasively on behalf of the ratification of the Constitution there. And in Federalist number 31, one of my favorite papers, Alexander Hamilton begins his essay by noting, quote, "In disquisitions of every kind, there are certain primary truths or first principles upon which all subsequent reasonings must depend." So when you're engaging in politics, when you're trying to debate public policy, when you're just in civil society having conversation, you have to start somewhere. You have to start with certain truths, with certain first principles. This is what Thomas Jefferson was getting at, speaking of America 250 and this July 4th. This is what Thomas Jefferson was getting at when he famously said that we hold these truths to be self-evident, that all men are created equal, that they are endowed by the Creator with certain inalienable rights. Well, how did Jefferson make the assertion that we hold these truths to be self-evident? Well, because he was starting somewhere, because he had certain first principles. And those first principles for hundreds, thousands of years were readily understood to be the Bible, to be the actual word of God itself. And it's not just National Shabbat for us Jews this weekend, but also this coming Thursday evening to Saturday evening will be the holiday of Shavuot on the Jewish calendar. It's one of the perhaps lesser known Jewish holidays. It comes exactly 50 days, 7 weeks and 1 day after the holiday Passover. That's actually the name of the word Shavuot. It just means weeks in Hebrew, so 7 weeks and 1 day. And we commemorate the actual giving of the Ten Commandments of the Torah with Moses standing there on the top of Mount Sinai. That is what we will be commemorating. And in synagogues all across the world this coming Friday, we will all hear the recitation of the Ten Commandments as Moses received them from God standing atop Mount Sinai. The Ten Commandments, perhaps more than anything else, really are those anchoring truths, those first principles that thousands of years later, Alexander Hamilton was writing about. What happened on the top of Mount Sinai when the Creator of the universe actually directly spoke to mankind and revealed his will fundamentally transformed the relationship between mankind and the truth. Prior to monotheism, there was polytheism. There were all sorts of warring, volatile pagan gods. Maybe the god of the harvest wants something, or the gods of the ocean want something, or the gods of food or wine or whatever. It was all mixed up. You see, truth is relative. The truth could fluctuate based on the vicissitudes on the ever-changing whims of the various polytheistic pagan gods. But monotheism completely and utterly changed the conversation. It introduced to the world moral objectivity, a standard by which human conduct can be judged, by which law should be devised, by which political institutions should be developed. So the revelation at Mount Sinai just completely changes the nature of the conversation between truth, God, and mankind. This was the only possible context in which we could have a Declaration of Independence, which we celebrate this July 4th, in which Jefferson could write that these certain truths are not just known to us, but that they really ought to be self-evident for everyone involved. They're the only way that we could ever carve out and devise a constitution that is oriented, as our preamble says, to the general welfare, to the common good, to human flourishing, and on and on and on. The problem, folks, is that we seem to be doing a fairly poor job. This shocking recent Washington Post op-ed that really grabbed my attention. This Washington Post op-ed was written by a Princeton University professor of politics by the name of Gregory Conti, who I don't believe is a conservative himself. Nonetheless, he wrote in his op-ed, he wrote, quote, "Several years ago, one of my colleagues at Princeton University hosted a lecture on religion and free speech. The talk didn't seem to be landing with the students. Finally, he realized why. The speaker had made repeated reference to the Ten Commandments, and several students didn't know what they were." And this politics professor noted that although many Princeton students, look, Princeton is the top-ranked university every single year in the U.S. News World Report rankings, literally as far as I can remember. The professor notes that these students are very smart, they're driven, they're high-achieving, they're talented there, but they lack even the most basic religious literacy. They don't know the difference between the Hebrew Bible or the Old Testament and the New Testament. They couldn't tell you the difference between Protestantism or Catholicism. This is pretty shocking stuff. And these are our future leaders. So how can our future leaders possibly lead if they don't understand what Alexander Hamilton referred to as those first principles and primary truths upon which our entire civilization rests? None of this makes sense. Again, we see some clear evidence that the truth is in decline. As religious literacy goes down, our ability to live in reality goes down, to live in this monotheistic reality where there is moral objectivity. It goes down. How do I know that? Well, there's some shocking recent polls there. How about how the more secularist of America's two major political parties, how the Democrats, how they perceive reality and truth, or frankly, how they don't perceive reality and truth? According to recent polling, 42% of Democrats believe that the attempted assassination of Donald Trump in Butler, Pennsylvania in July 2024 was staged. 42%. Is that living reality? No, it is not. Very similar, 34% of Democrats believe the exact same thing, by the way, about the recent attempted assassination of Trump and his cabinet members at the White House Correspondents' Dinner at the Washington Hilton that happened just a few weeks ago. 34%. Is that living in reality? Is that accepting the truth? No, it is not. And of course, this, lest I be accused of being a partisan, this is not solely confined to the political left as well. Look at a lot of the conversation that is happening amongst certain podcasters who think of themselves as being on the right. To me, they're not particularly on the right. People like Candace Owens, people like Tucker Carlson, they're talking about all sorts of stuff that should be easily dismissed if you have any grasp whatsoever of the truth. But no, this broader milieu, this broader cultural civilizational context, we all agreed at one point that the Bible, moral objectivity, was what this culture, what this civilization is based upon. As John Adams famously said, our Constitution was made for a moral and religious people. It is wholly inadequate to that of any other. So the logical upshot is that when we lose our attachment to God, we're going to lose our attachment to the Constitution and also more generally what moral objectivity and monotheism brought to the world, which is the ability to detect, to recognize, and ideally, of course, to actually abide by the tenets of truth itself. Sadly, these days, we are oftentimes living in a click-driven, AI, online, slop-driven, post-truth world. The solution, as always, is to rediscover and to find God again in your life.
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1: Folks, I've been saying for years that Jews in this country must arm themselves. People are afraid. People are on edge, and understandably so. But you can and you should take matters into your own hands as much as possible. You absolutely ought to take advantage, folks, of the Second Amendment. You should buy firearms and you should train with firearms. And not just one. I suggest multiple. I carry every single day of my life a firearm, a backup mag, and a knife as well for good measure. You should have additional guns as well. I have an amazing rifle, a rifle that has two 32-round mags, one 50-round mag with iron sights, a red dot sight, a strap. I've got it all loaded up. You should take those weapons, you should get them, you should train with them. Jewish history should compel you that you really have no more responsible option than that.
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1: Welcome back. So there's so much that you can do in your own personal life to try to rediscover God. Perhaps you were raised in a religious setting there. You went to church as a kid. You haven't been back in many years there. You can just dust off the copy of the Bible on your bookshelf and actually just start reading it again. Show up at a house of worship, whether it's a church or a synagogue. Or perhaps, as I've already mentioned now once or twice, you could choose to make what Donald Trump is now calling for this weekend to be a national Shabbat, a national Sabbath, and to actually do something to observe it. I'm not saying that you have to observe it the exact same way the Orthodox Jews do with all the various restrictions, and there are a lot of them. You could do whatever makes the most sense for you. Turn the phone off for 24 hours there. You could do something to try to tap into this, because the Sabbath is part of the Ten Commandments, of course, but it's also much, much longer than that. The reason that we have a 7-day week and that we rest on one day is because that's what the Creator did. That is what the Creator did in the opening chapter of the Bible in Genesis chapter 1. The heavens and the earth were created in 6 days, and on day seven, God rested. There is no other explanation, frankly, for the seven-day week in general. There's no reason for the seven-day week based on the solar calendar, based on the lunar calendar, the harvest season. There's no other explanation for the now ubiquitous, worldwide accepted seven-day calendar other than the fact that it's right there in Genesis. That is the literal reason why we have it today. The point is, do something to try to bring yourself in your own personal capacity back to rediscovering God if you have lost him there. In this lead up to America 250, in this lead up to July 4th, really, I think there is very little, if anything else, that I think is more important than that. So as we've noted on the show, people like Tucker, people like Candace, people like Nick Fuentes, Megyn Kelly, unfortunately, these days there, have been hitting the Islam issue really, really hard. Not in a Charlie Kirk style way. They have been calling Islam incompatible with Western civilization, which it, broadly speaking, is. No, on the contrary, they've been clamoring to bring in more Muslim migrants. They've been saying that there is no real difference between the Sharia worldview and the biblical Western Judeo-Christian worldview. Tucker has actually even gone so far as to say that Sharia law is a good thing. He said they have it better in Sharia-governed countries than Western countries. Yes, he has actually really said these things. So the implicit assumption is not just that there is no specific difference between the Sharia worldview and the Islamic world versus the biblical worldview and the Christian world. To be clear, they definitely are saying that. They're saying essentially that this is interchangeable, that you can just mix and match there. As Tucker said, after all, in an infamous post about a month ago or so, as his network, the Tucker Carlson Network, actually put on X, quote, Muslims love Jesus. Okay, your mileage may vary as to whether that's a factually accurate statement. I think the Christians in Nigeria would have a lot to say about that, to be honest with you, as they're being slaughtered by Boko Haram and various other jihadist groups. Okay, but what he's really getting at here is this notion that all cultures are compatible. We can call this the John Lennon imagined view of the world. Tear down borders, tear down nation states, tear down religions. John Lennon's Imagine, otherwise known as the single worst song ever written. Ironically, that's actually exactly what Tucker Carlson, Megyn Kelly, and these other podcasters are getting at. This is also the exact same view, by the way, as the globalists and institutions like the Nine Nations, like the World Health Organization, the ICC, the ICJ, the entire alphabet soup of all the various globalist transnational boondoggles. This is their exact same view of human anthropology, of human sociology as well, that all cultures are fundamentally equal because we all have the same values. So it occurred to me, or more accurately, it occurred to a friend who shared with me her thoughts, and I thought about it and it made a heck of a lot of sense, is that this is actually the exact same worldview as one of the men who these individuals love to hate the most, President George W. Bush, the paradigmatic 21st century neoconservative, the dreaded Bush era neocons. How do I know that? In his second inaugural address in January 2005, when President George W. Bush famously spoke about what he referred to as the freedom agenda, he outlined a theory of the universality of all values that, if you think about it, sounds exactly like what the Tucker, Candace, Megan, etc. cabal actually says. So in 2005, George W. Bush wrote, quote, or he spoke, I should say, quote, "Eventually the call of freedom comes to every mind and every soul. We go forward with complete confidence in the eventual triumph of freedom, not because history runs on the wheels of inevitability. It is human choices that move events, not because we consider ourselves a chosen nation. God moves and chooses as he wills. We have confidence because freedom is the permanent hope of mankind, the hunger in dark places, the longing of the soul." I object stridently to this, stridently. Freedom is not the permanent hope of all mankind. Again, the reason that Jefferson was able to say that we hold these truths to be self-evident was because he was writing in our context, in an Anglo-American, Western, Judeo-Christian, really more broadly speaking, a Christian worldview. This is why he was able to say these things. Because Genesis 1:27, which says that man is made in God's image, this was, and still today, broadly speaking, at least made to a lesser extent, but it still mostly is, a pretty close to universally held belief. Do you think that the Taliban goat herders in Afghanistan would say that it is self-evident that all men are created equal? Do the terrorists, the Taliban in Afghanistan, do they yearn for mankind? Is it their hope? Do the sub-Saharan tribal African warlords all hope for a Western Anglo-American view of freedom? No, this is total gobbledygook. To be clear, people who believe in the Bible believe that this message is obviously true. And from our perspective, us being the Jews, we have a real moral minimum referred to as the Noahide laws, the seven laws of Noah, which we expect all of humanity to abide by. They are really, really, really basic stuff, by the way. Don't eat the flesh of a live animal. Do not commit idolatry. Do not murder. Set up courts of justice. Really, really basic stuff. But beyond that, personally, to me, the conservative worldview is best summed up by John Quincy Adams, the former president, who, back when he was Secretary of State in 1821, famously said that America does not go abroad in search of monsters to destroy. Rather, he said, America is the well-wisher overseas, but the guarantor only of her own people. This, to me, is the more authentic conservative position. And it's one, frankly, that I think people like Tucker and Megan would do well to study up, because it is not, frankly, what they are saying right now. For now, though, I want to do a brief update for you when it comes to a religious related issue at the Supreme Court yesterday. So we've been tracking the mifepristone litigation, which is the abortion pill. The abortion pill, by the way, is the most common way to do abortions in America these days. Roughly 70% of abortions in America are done chemically, mostly with mifepristone. That's the most popular pill. 1 in 10 women who take mifepristone, the abortion pill, end up going to the ER. By the way, the FDA can get rid of this if they want to. Congress can ban it if they want to. So make sure to espouse that, to call up your congressman and say that. We're actually going to bring on Lila Rose of Live Action for a show this Friday when I'll be off for Shavuot, the holiday. So we'll probably talk with Lila about mifepristone and the abortion pill. But for now, unfortunately, the Supreme Court has continued a procedural stay of a Fifth Circuit opinion that had blocked the abortion pill. So the long story short, that they are allowing mifepristone to continue to be mailed in the mail system while it is continued to be litigated through standard channels. Only two dissenters, Clarence Thomas and Sam Alito, only Clarence Thomas argues the correct legal arguments, which is argued years ago by my friend Jonathan Mitchell, that the Comstock Act, a late 19th century, early 20th century legislation that bans the use of common carriers for mailing abortive patients, you can't do that. Thomas says it's a crime, and he's totally right. I can't believe he's only got one vote. It is so frustrating. Anyway, the normal litigation will play out on this, but for now, there's a big setback, and I'm just really, really, really frustrated. Only two justices dissented. Where were Kavanaugh, Gorsuch, Barrett, and Roberts in this one? Frankly, they were MIA, and that is not a good thing.
0: This is the Josh Hammer Show. Don't miss a second.
1: We win, they lose.
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1: But a people cannot be free. A people cannot be self-governing when they put down their words, their pens, their keyboards, and instead they take up knives and firearms and rockets and other forms of weapons. When you put down the spoken and written word for the physical or the lethal weapon, you are essentially giving up your right to engage in Republican self-governance. The only way that this country endures is if we recover this sense of speaking to our fellow citizens, debating in good faith, and settling our differences in things like videos and op-eds and essays and books, and ultimately, of course, at the ballot box. We're not on a good trajectory. The left needs to look itself in the mirror before it is too late and pull their own side back from a potentially fatal or catastrophic brink.
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0: Welcome back. So we've been talking a lot about faith and the importance of faith in today's episode. We've been talking a lot as well about President Trump's trip to China to visit Xi Jinping. And really no one better to bring on to talk about all of these topics and the intersection of those topics than our guest today. And that is Sam Brownback, a man who wears many hats. He is a former U.S. Senator and governor of the great state of Kansas. Also the former U.S. Ambassador at Large for International Religious Freedom. Also the author of the brand new book, China's War on Faith, available everywhere books are sold. So Ambassador Brownback, really grateful for you stopping by the show today. I want to start higher level to begin our conversation. What are your key takeaways from the president's trip to China this week? I think a lot of the media conversation has focused on possible tension when it comes to Taiwan, but there's so much when it comes to China. There's a lot more than just the geopolitics here. I think that you're probably focused first and foremost on some of the humanitarian issues. I believe that's right.
1: That would be my focus. But I think what was accomplished this week was just trying to lower the temperature and show the world these two leaders can talk. I think both sides really didn't have a major agenda that they thought they could accomplish. They got a big agenda, but it's just these are two really opposed systems. And Xi Jinping is stepping up and standing together an axis of evil, a modern axis of evil. That he's behind the Iranians, he's behind the Russians, he's behind the North Koreans. None of that's possible without him and without the Chinese Communist Party. And we stand for Western civilization and democracy. But right now, both sides want to, okay, let's just kind of lower the temperature here a little bit. Let's show we can talk, be a few minor things. But I think that was the desire, and I think that's basically what was accomplished. Xi Jinping had to raise Taiwan. He had to make a real point of Taiwan because his basis for legitimacy now is really nationalism, Han nationalism, and their target is Taiwan. So he's got to really appear tough on Taiwan. He did. So he accomplishes his goal. Trump needed to get the oil flowing. That may or may not happen, but I think that's what each is really after this time around.
0: Ambassador Sam Brownback has a brand new book out, folks. Go ahead and check it out. China's War on Faith, available everywhere books are sold. So, Ambassador, the way that you framed this dialogue and the way that you framed U.S.-China relations is very much the way that we frame it here on the show. I like to joke that China is the first, second, third, fourth, and fifth biggest foreign policy challenge for the United States. I very much view this as a 21st century version of the Cold War against the Soviet Union in the 20th century. And I see China as exactly what you said they are, as the head of the snake of this warring axis. They are very close with Iran, with Russia. They were very close with the former Maduro regime in Venezuela, with Cuba, essentially all of the worst actors on the world stage. And I wanted to ask you if you're possibly concerned or what you make of some of Donald Trump's very favorable comments. My personal read is that this is kind of the whole take Trump seriously, not literally thing. I judge Trump more by his actions than by his rhetoric there. But I'm curious what you make of some of the very positive rhetoric coming from the president this week.
1: I'm in your camp with this, but also this is also kind of classical Donald Trump. This is kind of the step one in some sort of relationship building. Oh, he's a great guy. He's a great leader and all that. But if Xi Jinping doesn't respond or he does something negative, you'll see Trump then come back with the hard hammer. And right now we've got a problem on dealing with these rare earth minerals. We got ourselves behind on that. We need some time to get alternate supply systems in place for us. I think when the Chinese grabbed that one and showed they were willing to cut that off, we're kind of going, okay, we got to fix this weakness. It was a bit of a stress test, if you will, like we used to do on big banks. And we saw it and go, oh, we're not ready on this one. And that's going to take some time because these things, they're not rare, but they are hard to process. And so we're going to have to get caught up there.
0: So let's get a little bit into the topic of your book, China's War on Faith. So we have had some guests on the show. Yanya Kella comes to mind, writing about China's horrific industry when it comes to forced organ donations. Is frankly too favorable of a term, essentially organ harvesting. I think a lot of folks don't pay attention to the way that the Chinese Communist Party really has conformed all of the country to this ethnic Han supremacy, which you alluded to earlier in our conversation already. And that kind of plays out in some concrete ways when it comes to the oppression of the Uyghur Muslims, for instance, in Xinjiang province there. Can you just talk a little bit about perhaps not just the Uyghur Muslims, but also Christianity, essentially all other faiths in China there? This is not a particularly a robustly pro-religious freedom regime, is it?
1: Oh, they hate religious freedom. That religious freedom is kryptonite to them. They and that's why I put in the book, I said, this is one of the most powerful tools we can use against the Chinese Communist Party. They cannot tolerate religion because it's a higher authority that's not dependent upon the government that they don't control. So they go after the Muslims, they go after the Buddhists, they go after the Falun Gong, they go after the Christians. And it's one of the fastest growing Christian countries on the planet, which creates a real problem for the communists that they're going, well, wait a minute, there are more of these Christians around now than us. And they don't answer to the Chinese Communist Party. So that's why I argue we should be using it as a tactical and strategic tool against the CCP, really undermining the regime, undermining its legitimacy, and standing with these folks. We should bring them into the White House, those that have been dissidents that have gotten out somehow, holding them up. We should meet with Li Hongzhu, the founder of Falun Gong, and say, this isn't a cult. This is a movement that's indigenous to China. We really should be working with these folks, and it really attacks and goes at the legitimacy of the Chinese Communist Party.
0: And one part of the broader China conversation that has had unusually stronger religious freedom, at least perhaps until the present into the future, is Hong Kong. So a lot of the conversation focuses on Taiwan. Hong Kong is another very interesting element here, because Hong Kong for many years, Ambassador, as you know, was technically kind of sort of part of China, but Beijing would essentially let Hong Kong do what they wanted to when it comes to self-government, when it comes to freer markets, when it comes to the Anglo-inspired common law system in the courts there, religious freedom, etc. That's very much changing, and unfortunately, it's changing for the worse. I was in Hong Kong in 2016. It's maybe my single favorite city I've ever been to. I was totally blown away by just how mesmerizing, frankly, this city that they carved into the side of a mountaintop rainforest, these skyscrapers. The whole thing is utterly magnificent. But that's also changing in real time. Jimmy Lai's unjust imprisonment is very much part of what the world sees when it comes to Hong Kong. Do you think Hong Kong is essentially a lost cause at this point when it comes to a Western perspective? Is it going to be gobbled up by the Chinese Communist Party in short order here?
1: Well, it is being gobbled up by the Chinese Communist Party. It also is an object lesson on Taiwan, because Hong Kong was supposed to be 50 years, two systems, one country. Hong Kong was supposed to have its own separate system. The Chinese Communist Party signed on to that deal. And we're not 25 years into it. And they say, no, we're going to take it over. We're running this place. And they've effectively really changed the place. This beautiful pearl of a city. One of my favorite cities in the world, and what they created with this open, free system on this little alcove that they had. So I think it's a real key object lesson to the rest of us. The Chinese Communist Party will not stand by its deals. We are at war with them. They are at war with us, whether we realize we're at war or not.
0: 1,000% true, and they have been for a very long time. Ambassador Brownback's brand new book, folks, again, is China's War on Faith. Go ahead and check it out everywhere books are sold. Ambassador, just about a minute left here. Before I let you go, what is perhaps one big policy goal that you would most like to see this Trump administration work on? There's still a lot of time left in this administration, Ambassador. There's still about 2.5 years left. If there's one thing above all for them to focus on in their time in office, what would it be?
1: Maybe this is my hobby horse, but I also think it's really important. If they would push for and on the topic of religious freedom for everybody everywhere, specifically in China, this is something that the Chinese fear more than our aircraft carriers. It undermines them. And I think it's one of our key tools that we have in confronting the CCP, who is aligned and is aggressively coming after us. And I want them to look at it not as a human right, but as a strategic tool, a strategic weapon of the West and this Judeo-Christian Western civilization that we have. This, I think, is really the key thing that we need to be pressing on right now.
0: Religious liberty is the first liberty in the U.S. Constitution, the Bill of Rights, for a reason, which is that it is the liberty upon which all other liberties necessarily depend. So I think that's very well said, Ambassador, and certainly we would wholeheartedly agree with that here on the Josh Hammer Show. Again, folks, Ambassador Brownback's brand new book, China's War on Faith. Check it out everywhere books are sold. Ambassador Brownback, congratulations on the new book. Thank you for all your wonderful work on the global stage. God bless you, and stop by again soon.
1: Thanks, Josh. God bless you and your listeners.

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1: Democrats pause for like 24 hours after these things happen, and then they go right back to where they were. Donald Trump's a fascist. He's a Nazi. He's Hitler. He is an existential threat to the Constitution, to democracy. Actually, last I checked, the true existential threat to, quote unquote, our democracy comes from people who would attempt with their own hands to mow down and to murder the man who secured both the Electoral College vote and the popular vote. Kind of ironic how you purport to care about our democracy while simultaneously ginning up all the passions that lead crazy freaking people to try to do crazy freaking things, ultimately culminating in the attempted, or in the case of my friend Charlie Kirk and others, the all too real assassinations of people on the political right.
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0: Welcome back. So, on the one hand, I could not more strongly agree with Ambassador Brownback that religious freedom is here, there, and everywhere, the bedrock of a decent, God-fearing, biblically-based society. And it certainly is what the U.S., more than any country in the world, should be pushing for when it comes to our leverage and points of negotiation with the Chinese. On the other hand, when it comes to hard-hitting realpolitik and geopolitics, Taiwan clearly was the big issue discussed between Donald Trump and Xi Jinping over in Beijing this week. Donald Trump was actually asked on Air Force One about what was discussed between Trump and Xi Jinping on the topic of Taiwan, and he gave this answer.
1: I want to thank you very much. This has been an incredible visit. I think a lot of good has come of it. We've made some fantastic trade deals, great for both countries. He's a man I respect greatly, become really a friend. We've known each other now 11 years, almost 12 years. That's a long time. And we've settled a lot of different problems that other people wouldn't have been able to settle.
0: So I apologize. That was Trump talking about his trade deals that he made there. He also was speaking about Taiwan on Air Force One, and Donald Trump basically said that Xi Jinping thinks that China cannot have anything to do with what they're doing. He's against very much what Taiwan is doing. So Donald Trump essentially concluded here that he doesn't know what the U.S. is going to do when it comes to potential future U.S. arms sales to Taiwan. It essentially is a big open question mark at this point. Thus far, it should be noted that the Trump administration has, I believe, and I heard Mike Pompeo, his first Trump Secretary of State, say this earlier on TV, I believe the Trump administration thus far has been engaged in the most robust arms sales, so especially Trump's first term to second term combined. This president has done more to sell arms to Taiwan than any other president, which makes sense because Trump has made his bones and has risen up through the ranks very much as a China hawk over the decades there. So a lot of positive talk emerging from this summit over in Beijing there when it comes to the trade deals, when it comes to Trump saying that we're on the same page, frankly, when it comes to Iran. I don't really know what that means, to be honest with you. I'm going to go ahead and believe that one when I see it. This is part of a pattern with Donald Trump, though. It really is. A lot of times in his diplomacy, in his international geopolitics negotiating, he will praise a leader to that leader's face or immediately after the summit. And then he will go back and he will do some really harsh stuff afterwards. So a lot of people really, really freaked out when Donald Trump met Vladimir Putin in Helsinki, Finland, back in 2018. I remember it very, very well. Trump had some positive, flattering comments about Putin. He's a strong leader. You know, all the typical Trumpian rhetoric, okay? He's a strong leader, etc. Did that mean that Trump was going soft on Putin? No. No, of course not. So similarly here, the proof will be in the pudding. The proof will be, are we actually going to keep on arming Taiwan? Are we going to keep on developing very close relations with this new precocious up-and-coming prime minister in Tokyo in Japan? Japan being a real linchpin of America's geostrategy there in the Indo-Pacific. The new prime minister is oftentimes referred to as the Japanese Margaret Thatcher because of her no-nonsense posture when it comes to issues of national security. The proof will be in the pudding of things like that. Our only two cents here from our perspective would be to keep at it, Mr. President. You have really made your bones. You have made your bones as a tough on China guy. And now is not the time to go soft. Now is not the time to go soft. We would have liked to have seen the Iran operation, Epic Fury, commenced in earnest while on Chinese soil. Again, Donald Trump now saying that China is on the same page as us when it comes to opening the Strait of Hormuz, when it comes to Iran not having a nuclear weapon. I'm skeptical. To be very honest with you, I have seen no discernible indication of China changing their behavior, but we are ultimately empiricists here. Speaking of what it means to be conservative, we spoke about that a lot on today's show. Conservatives believe in empiricism. So when we see results, we are open to adjusting our preceding, not worldview, but our opinions on a prudential matter there, which means that if we see evidence that China is going to change its approach to Iran, then I'm happy to change my opinion when it comes to China-Iran relations and so forth there. I've seen no evidence thus far. Therefore, I am not changing my opinion on that, at least at this particular juncture. I wanted to tell you for now just a brief word about our sponsor for today's show, which is Angel Studios. You know, you've probably been asking a lot of questions about the origins of COVID-19 since COVID-19 happened. Certainly, I have been among them. This is one of the biggest botched governmental public policy responses in human history. Another big question is, what happened behind closed doors? Was there actually a major cover-up? We actually just heard testimony in the Senate earlier this week from my CIA whistleblower alleging a cover-up there. So Angel Studios now has a documentary out on this topic called Thank You, Dr. Fauci. It's digging into all these questions very much head-on. This is not a partisan attack piece. There are whistleblower interviews, intelligence experts, thousands of pages of documents. And Thank You, Dr. Fauci challenges viewers to think deeper about all the narratives that we were told by our biomedical and public health elites. So if you care about truth, transparency, and asking hard questions, make sure to stream Thank You, Dr. Fauci on Angel. Join the conversation. Become an Angel Guild member. 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Our sponsor for today's show is Angel Studios. So I want to talk as well about a domestic political issue, and that takes us to the Commonwealth of Kentucky. So we mentioned briefly this week on the show how Rand Paul's son, William Paul, had a drunken tirade at Congressman Mike Lawler, former guest here on the Josh Hammer Show, at a bar in Washington, D.C. That happened earlier this week, and it was an explosive, highly intoxicated rant about the Jews and the gays and just a lot of anti-Semitism there. And the underlying point, I believe, of this rant was that Paul the Younger was echoing his father, Rand Paul the Senator, in supporting their fellow Kentuckian Thomas Massie, who is a deeply, deeply, deeply endangered congressional incumbent. Thomas Massie is the current congressman for Kentucky's 4th congressional district, and he is being challenged by President Trump above all. So Donald Trump has endorsed Thomas Massie's primary challenger, who is Ed Gallrein, who is a Navy veteran and who is a kind of a standard kind of MAGA Trumpian Republican. Thomas Massie has essentially flipped on Trump every which way from Sunday. A lot of people focus on Thomas Massie's flirtations with anti-Semitism. For a long time, I thought Massie was just not particularly pro-Israel. I didn't think that he was anti-Semite. I actually ate dinner next to Thomas Massie at a dinner here in Florida, a private off-record dinner like 3 years ago. He and his now late wife were there. Lovely couple. I had a very good time. So I gave him the benefit of the doubt for a very long time. Unfortunately, I think he has lost that benefit of the doubt. But the reason that Trump's getting involved here is not because of the Jews. He's getting involved here because Massie has become a massive, massive problem because he votes against Donald Trump's priorities on essentially every issue. The dude is just a one-man anti-MAGA wrecking crew, which is probably why the New York Times had a glowing profile this week about how Thomas Massie is exactly the kind of Republican that we need. So is Thomas Massie going to go down in flames this coming Tuesday evening in the Kentucky congressional primaries? Well, the polling is kind of sparse because it's very difficult to poll some of these smaller congressional districts. There is one recent poll that came out just earlier this week from a polling firm, the name of Quantis, which has Massie down by about 5 points there. So the survey was conducted on Monday and Tuesday of this week. 908 respondents, decent sample size, showed that Gallrein is at 48.3%. Massie is at 43.1%. Now, the reason that I wanted to talk about this primary is not because I necessarily care a whole ton about Thomas Massie. To be clear, I hope that he goes down in flames. I am not a fan of him, or I'm not a fan of what he's become personally. I am even more so not a fan of how he votes, which is way more relevant, frankly, because that's typically how I judge politicians, is what is your actual voting record? What do you do here? So I definitely hope that Massie goes down in flames. But the reason that I bring this up is because there's actually a lot riding on this. It's very rare for Donald Trump to come out swinging this hard against an incumbent. Very, very rare. Trump clearly came out, also has come out against Bill Cassidy, the incumbent senator there in Louisiana. Tom Tillis in North Carolina. So he's picked his battles, but he's gone harder on Massie than maybe anyone in his entire presidential career, at least as far as congressional incumbents are concerned. And pro-Trump super PACs have put a lot of money. There's been a ton of outside spending in the Kentucky 4th congressional district race. So that Qantas poll is just one poll, very tough to poll these congressional districts, much easier to poll a larger sample from a state, etc. It's close. It's probably going to be close. The Trump endorsement goes really, really far for boomers, for older people, and there's definitely a large older senior citizen retiree population there in that particular Northern Kentucky congressional district. So if you're looking just at the district demographics, you probably like Ed Gallrein's chances, just because older voters are very pro-Trump. They'll be more persuaded by the endorsement, by the pro-Trump, anti-Massey outside messaging there. But it's really close. If Massey does survive, this is going to be viewed, not unreasonably, as a big blow to Donald Trump. A big blow. And that's not what Donald Trump needs right now. He needs the wind at his sails. He needs to still be the king, which he looks like after his recent success in the Indiana Senate primaries after their whole redistricting fallout. But that narrative is going to be complicated quite a bit if Thomas Massey wins his primary this Tuesday. So we'll see what happens. I'm definitely tracking it. Again, first and foremost, because I don't like the way Massey votes. And I'm a policy guy. I'm a substance guy. I want someone who's going to support the president's agenda. I want someone who's actually going to be a conservative and not a libertarian gadfly. So hopefully he goes down. I think Donald Trump probably feels the same way, that hopefully Massey goes down, because the repercussions for Trump are not great, frankly, if Massey manages to squeak this one by. Folks, have a great weekend. Enjoy your Sabbath if you are observing it. Josh Hammer signing off. We'll be right back, as always, on Monday.
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6: Toll booth. I'm Jane Fergus, Fox News. No deal. The U.S. and Iran still squaring off of the Strait of Hormuz as it remains closed. Fox's Lucas Tomlinson in Dubai with more.
7: Issues with the Strait of Hormuz continue. Here's President Trump's interview with Rhett Baer explaining why opening the Strait of Hormuz remains a challenge.
8: To stop the Strait is very easy. All they have to do is say, we dropped a mine in the Strait someplace.
7: More than 1,500 ships remain stranded in the Persian Gulf, including those filled with oil and fertilizer. Today, a senior Iranian official posted new plans for the toll booth that ships who want to make the risky transit through the Strait of Hormuz have to do, saying, quote, the necessary fees will be collected for the specialized services provided under this mechanism. This route will remain closed to the operators of the so-called Freedom Project.
6: Officials claim the ceasefire remains in effect. President Trump returned from his trip to China, where trade was one of the topics discussed.

0: trip, while critics are already blasting this as a failure. China's foreign minister saying that they being the two leaders, have agreed to a new framework for the following future years that will not only acknowledge the very real differences that exist between these two countries, but also examine how to cooperate together, how to collaborate, especially as it pertains to trade. And also, this is a framework they say that is going to last for at least the next several years.
1: China's President Xi Jinping is set to visit the U.S. in September. 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

0: 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In the Law Enforcement Talk Radio Show, we are joined by special guests talking about their experiences, their realities of investigating crimes, plus those who have experienced horrendous trauma. Police, first responders, military, and victims of crime share their stories. 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Search for the Law Enforcement Talk Radio Show. He's a retired prosecutor from Washington, D.C., specializing in prosecuting violent crimes and murders. His first case was a particularly brutal murder of a mother and daughter. That case was solved in part. One of the first cases in Washington, D.C., solved almost entirely by DNA. He's here to talk about prosecuting these crimes, the dangers, becoming an author, and more. You can find us on Facebook. Look for and like the Law Enforcement Talk Radio Show Facebook page. Contact us from Northern Virginia. We have Kevin Flynn on the Law Enforcement Talk Radio Show. Kevin is a retired prosecutor, a federal prosecutor, prosecuted successfully violent crimes and murders in Washington, D.C., and he's also author of two books. One is called Rock Creek. The other one is first book, Relentless Pursuit. You can get more information about those at KevinFlynnAuthor.com. Kevin, thanks for being a guest on the show and for your service. Both very much appreciated.
1: Well, thank you for having me on the show, and thank you for your service, too, as well, Jay.
0: And by the way, Baltimore and Washington, D.C., we're only about 40 minutes apart. It's not 45 if you're bad traffic. It's really bad traffic, like on the BW Parkway. You could be there for like hours and hours, but they're worlds apart. In Baltimore, we had assistant state's attorneys. In D.C., it was different because you guys are not a state, so you had federal prosecutors. I never knew what to call you guys.
1: Well, you know, we called ourselves federal prosecutors because of what, that's what we are or were, and that's what I was, in the U.S. Attorney's Office. But because D.C. isn't a state, we handled not only federal crimes like carjackings and terrorist incidents and things like that, but there was the local side of the office that handled the kinds of cases that a local district attorney's office would handle, rapes, murders, shootings, things like that. And so that was one of the things that appealed to me the most about the job when I entered it in 1987, was the fact that I was going to be working for the Department of Justice, which was an institution that has resources at its disposal and prestige and certain things like that. But most importantly, was that I was going to be able to handle the kinds of cases that are, to me, the most interesting and affect the community that I served the most deeply. And so that sort of hands-on street crime experience was invaluable to me.
0: And there's a big difference between, there's different branches of law. And when I say guys, I need to clarify this, I say it every episode. That's the terminology we use in law enforcement, and that refers to men and women. We don't really give a hoot about your gender, never really have. When it came to prosecutors, assistant state's attorneys, whatever it was, you had men and women that did their job, and it was quite the grind. There was, 5 days a week. Sometimes you're handling 7, 8, 9 cases. You got trial preparation. It was never ending for you guys, wasn't it?
1: It was a demanding job, but my wife, she and I met at the U.S. Attorney's Office. We raised two kids who are now both lawyers and both also interested in public service. So I was able over the years because of a great home life that I had, but also a thriving work life, to be able to balance both, and to be able to sort of be a family man, but at the same time handle a demanding job. But it was a 6 day a week job for most of my career. Except on days when one of the kids had a sporting event or there was some family activity on a Sunday, it was pretty routine for me to go in on Sundays as well. The overlap of work from Friday into the weekend was constant. It was demanding, but a lot of adrenaline.
0: A lot of people really don't appreciate what the prosecutors go through, and the public defenders for that matter either.
1: That's right. Whether you're on the side, and I don't want to be sort of like simplistic about this, but whether you're on the side of the victim side or defendant side, whether you're a prosecutor or a public defender, you're inspired by that. It makes you put in many more hours, I think, than you might if in my case, if I was just working for a corporate client.
0: It's a big difference. And the last thing we're going to, there's actually two things I want to get into. One is, and maybe you can explain it better than me. I somehow think you can. The police are similar, but they're a different jurisdiction, different branch of the government than the state's attorneys or prosecutors. Am I correct?
1: Yeah, I worked for most of my career. Most of my cases involved the Metropolitan Police Department, which is the D.C. local police. Now, some of my cases did involve the FBI. One of my cases, the last significant case that I worked on before I left the office in 2023, involved the Bureau of Alcohol, Tobacco, and Firearms. But most of my cases, I was working hand to hand with the Metropolitan Police Department, the local police officers.
0: And the last question I'm going to ask, and this drives me absolutely bonkers, especially on TV news. They'll say, well, the case doesn't have a smoking gun. It's all circumstantial evidence. And I go, my wife yells at me. She's like, I've heard it before. I've heard it. Almost all cases are based off circumstantial evidence. Am I wrong?
1: There's one difference. Usually, in the legal terminology and the way that juries are instructed at the end of a trial is that there are cases that involve direct evidence and circumstantial evidence. And direct evidence is basically eyewitness testimony.
0: Right.
1: That's what it comes down to. Circumstantial case is one that does not involve eyewitness testimony. That's really the most basic way to put it. But in the law and in life, there is no difference. A circumstantial case is not considered weaker just because there's not an eyewitness. In fact, some of the strongest cases that I handled.
0: I'm glad you said that. I was getting ready to ask you that question because we both know that some of the weakest evidence is eyewitness evidence, and that doesn't mean it's not powerful. It just means they're more prone to mistakes than say blood, fiber evidence, ballistic evidence, all that stuff.
1: That's right. There's no doubt about that. Particularly back when I first started the prosecuting cases, the whole identification process that the police used was different, and I think arguably less reliable. I had some cases early on that I look back on, and I don't doubt that I got a good conviction, but it was a stranger on stranger eyewitness identification case. I was confident at the time. I still would be confident if I look back on those. But the fact is that if you have a DNA hit off the crime scene, or you have surveillance camera footage that definitively establishes a defendant's presence at a crime scene, or something like that. Circumstantial scientific evidence, cell phone evidence, things that type of evidence. If you put all those pieces together, you can make a much more powerful case than, for example, a single witness eyewitness identification case.
0: Yeah, absolutely. And I just go crazy when they say it, somehow circumstantial evidence is not as strong, and we both know that is not the case. I want to go into your career a little bit. And here's one of the things I laugh at all the time. When people say they want to be police, they go, yeah, I'm going to college, which is great. And then they go in the academy, which is great. And they're like, and then I'm going right to becoming a homicide detective. And I go, well, it doesn't quite work like that. Is it the same thing with prosecuting violent crimes or murders as a prosecutor?
1: Oh, sure. Yeah. When I first started out, I handled misdemeanor cases, for 11 months. And those were basically simple assaults, theft cases, shopliftings, prostitution cases. In fact, I took over my wife's caseload in misdemeanors. I think I can say this, since a lot of our caseload was shoplifting and prostitution cases. My standard running joke is that I met my wife over stores and whores. But that was invaluable experience. Back then, most misdemeanor cases were jury demandable. The defendant could demand a jury trial. So I had 26 jury trials before I even got out of misdemeanors. Then I went on to do drug felony cases, which were drug distribution cases. Went on to do more complex investigations. I was 3 years in the office before I handled a homicide.
0: And we're going to take a short break note. We'll turn our conversation with Kevin Flynn, retired prosecutor, prosecuting violent crimes and murders in Washington, D.C. Don't go anywhere. This is the Law Enforcement Talk Radio Show. We'll be right back.
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0: 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Kevin's a retired prosecutor, prosecuted violent crimes and murders in Washington, D.C. And he's also author of two books, Rock Creek and Relentless Pursuit. Get more information about his books and him at KevinFlynnAuthor.com. That's KevinFlynnAuthor.com. Kevin, one of the first cases that you want to talk about is a particularly brutal mother and daughter murder. And that was the topic of your book, Relentless Pursuit. Am I correct on that one?
1: That's correct. It was I got the case in right within days of the double homicide happening in 1993. It's the last week in May of 93, just by happenstance, I happened to be on court duty when the case came in off of an arrest, so I was assigned the case, took the case over, and it's really no exaggeration to say it changed my life. Case happened in the northeast quadrant of D.C. Mother and daughter were killed by as the judicial process established, were killed by the mother's ex-boyfriend over a child support issue. They were, when the police first came on the scene, they were detectives on this scene who had been on the force for 25 years and had handled thousands of crime scenes. And I think to a person, they said that this was the worst crime scene in terms of just the gruesomeness and the brutality of it that they had ever seen. Both the mother and daughter had been eviscerated. Her daughter had been stabbed multiple times, and her heart had actually been taken out of her body, and it was never recovered. And this was the scene that the police happened on.
0: Her heart was removed and never recovered?
1: Was never recovered. And as it turned out, one of the key pieces of evidence, and we had no eyewitnesses, but one of the key pieces of evidence was the fact that he was a hunter, that the killer was a hunter, and a hunting manual was seized by the police in a search warrant on his house, and the hunting manual described the way that a hunter would field dress game, and that manner of field dressing a deer, which is something I've never done, that manner was mimicked in the way that the bodies were mutilated, were killed. They both of them were killed by way of a Y incision, and then their entrails were taken out as if they were hunted game. So it was a horrible, horrible case, and the more we got to know about, the more I got to know about the victims and their families, the more strongly I was incentivized to do everything I could, working with the police to make sure
0: to make it harder for you to. A lot of people, myself included, from time to time, found it to be more difficult once I got to know the victims and they humanized them. Did you encounter that?
1: No, it's hard. That's kind of hard to say. In this case, it was. I guess I can speak to this case the most strongly because the mother was just she was the center of this large family in D.C. She was the life of every party that she walked into. The daughter had enormous potential. She was quiet, but she was just described as being the most extraordinarily sweet young woman. She was 14 at the time she was killed, so I got to know them indirectly, of course, because I didn't know them in life. What was sustaining for me in that experience was working with the surviving family members who, to this day, the case came in 30-some years ago. Several of them are still close friends of mine, and we stay in touch. But they were just they were so spiritual, they were so powerful, they were so strong. They were just torn apart. My challenge was, I needed to basically lead them through each step of the process. That some of them had some skepticism about law enforcement, about the criminal justice system, and so I spent many, many hours just sitting down with them. One of the victims, the mother's sisters, had a big house out in Maryland, and so this family of literally like 60 or 75 people, we would they're out there once a month, and I would explain everything to them. It was just easier than getting them on the phone or something like that. And walking them through that process was something that was, in addition, it was, we were mounting a case, we were developing evidence, we were going to court hearings, we were answering defendants' motions and things like that. But at the same time, about, I would say 50% of my job was basically just keeping them satisfied that in the end, we would do everything we could to prove, to establish, to get justice for their family members, and that they could trust the system. And as it so happened, I was going through a personal family crisis at the time, because my father had been diagnosed with lung cancer, and in fact was that lung cancer was proven to be terminal on the first day of the trial. So the convergence of these two things was obviously unfortunate, but they were so strong and they were so spiritual, and so they, just as I had helped them through the process, the legal process, they helped me through this process. I was sustained by their strength as we were going through this whole ordeal together. So in some situations, you don't get to know the victims, even their families, very well. Unfortunately, I had cases where the family members of homicide victims didn't really care about the process, and didn't show up for court, and it was hard to even get in touch with them to get identifying information about, or personal information about the victims.
0: I don't think a lot of people totally understand that. And I tell people, listen, there are people in Baltimore that I know that I dealt with that have multiple sons that were murdered. Multiple, two, three, other ones in prison for long periods of time. And I don't think the average American really comprehends the level of violence. And here's the thing that we'll talk about later on. I've never been a homicide detective. I did make multiple homicide arrests. I did as a patrol officer, patrol sergeant, you name it. The most difficult ones to solve were stranger on stranger murders, but they were the exception to the rule. Usually it was someone that they knew.
1: Right. Yeah, that was my experience too. A fair amount of domestics over the years I handled, but also gang related murders. You had drug dealer murders. Oftentimes, I would say, in the majority of cases that I handled, they were not stranger on stranger cases. It was just part of the process.
0: And one of the things that I think people don't realize too is there's we think of Washington D.C. and I'm as guilty as this as the next person. We think of Washington D.C. as the nation's capital, all the legislation, all that stuff, the White House, you name it. But there's also a very dark, violent side to that city that a lot of people don't appreciate. And there was a period of time, I can't recall exactly when it was, when Washington, D.C. was the number one or number two highest ranked per capita murder cities in the United States. And that fortunately has changed, or has it?
1: It has changed. It's changed dramatically. It was when I was, when I first got to homicide, I tried my first homicide case in 1990. 1991, in D.C., which is, of course, a city of only about 600,000 or thereabouts, there were 481 murders. Which
0: I want people to let that settle in, because we're here, short break. 660,000 people, 400 some odd murders. Baltimore is somewhere as well. We're talking with Kevin Flynn. This is the Law Enforcement Talk Radio Show. Don't go anywhere. We will be right back.
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0: 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Kevin is a retired prosecutor, prosecuted violent crimes and murders in Washington, D.C. He is also an author of two books, Rock Creek and Relentless Pursuit. Get more information about him at KevinFlynnAuthor.com. One of the things that immediately took me back, Kevin, was you describing the crime scene. And I don't have a point of comparison where it was as ruthless as that one was. All of them are bad. All of them are very, very bad. Some are worse than others. And one of the first things that we say when something is particularly heinous and there's like entrails and organs removed and all that stuff is that it was deeply personal. Was that something that you heard from the police on the scene?
1: Oh, absolutely. As soon as, really, I mean, it's in terms of various forms of killing, stabbings are almost always. That might be too much of a generalization, but it is very, very common for stabbings to be committed by people against people that they're close to,
0: right,
1: or were close to, or have some animosity arise out of that closeness. So the first thing that the police on that scene started considering was the inner circle of the victims, and you look first to the mother because it was more likely that she had some kind of a relationship or had some kind of dealings with someone who wanted to do her harm, and it was apparent fairly early that the 14-year-old was not the main target of the homicide, and the way we pieced it all together at the end was that based on blood stains and DNA evidence on the scene, where handprints in blood were located, things of that nature, that the mother was the main target, and the daughter likely heard what was going on, came downstairs, and then was killed because she was a witness in what had to have been a fit of complete rage on the part of the killer. And so the police started with the investigation with basically just interviewing the closest circle of people. Unfortunately, they were able to locate the last person to be with the victims when they were alive, and that was her son, the mother's son, the brother of the 14-year-old. And even in the midst of, I mean, he had been one of the first people to find the bodies, and he had been one of the people who got in contact with the police. And even in the midst of the trauma that he suffered, and just what would have been the worst imaginable experience that somebody can have, he was a hero in the whole thing. He was able to sit down with the police, provide a very rational account, logical account of who he last saw his mother and sister with, and that was the ex-boyfriend who had come over. He came back on the scene not long afterwards, but there had been an interval when somebody else could have entered the house, but it certainly made it less likely that that happened. The more that the police and I, as we investigated the case, found out about the defendant and his dealings with the mother, and particularly things that he had said of a threatening nature to her about what he would do to her. He made statements in front of other people about how he would retaliate against her if she continued to press him for child support for a child they had in common.
0: Was child support.
1: It was over child support, and he was somebody who was just philosophically and adamantly opposed to a man having to pay any support whatsoever. Unless he wanted to,
0: I got nothing good to say about that guy. First of all, he's a killer. Number one, number two, I paid my child support. That's we didn't want a divorce, but that's what happened. But I paid my child support, and if anybody else has a problem with that, they can suck an egg. They need to stay on plate and do what's the right thing.
1: Yeah, his theory was that he wasn't gonna submit to a court. He would do what he wanted to do on his own, but he wasn't doing what he needed to do, and so she had to take him to court. And so there was a court hearing scheduled for, I believe 3 days after from the time that the homicide took place, and that fact ended up being significant. It was what we call a triggering event.
0: Right.
1: There are oftentimes in a situation like that, there is something that is coming up that triggers a person to do a crime of violence like this.
0: And for most people, that they don't respond that way. They don't respond violently. They may not be happy about it. They may get mad. They may yell. They may do all sorts of things, but they don't do acts of violence. And One of the things that a lot of people, myself included, even with my years of police experience, Kevin, is I never quite understood that everything that goes along with domestic violence. We saw quite often the end result, and the end result oftentimes was murder, and it was not good. It was horrible.
1: Yeah, it's in this particular instance, what was interesting, the more I got to know about the defendant was that he was capable of this horrific act of just to even use the word brutality is to minimize what he did. On the other hand, he had been sort of like he had been a friend to various people in the family. He had been in a relationship with the mother for some years. He had attended their family picnics. They had a nickname for him. They spoke. One of the things that was extraordinary to me about their various family members that I got to know was that they were able to actually say they were deeply spiritual people. They were also able to say good things about his good side, even knowing what he had done to their family.
0: That's tough to do.
1: I met him years later. I actually had a face to face with him after the conviction. He was in jail, and I went to see if I could interview him as part of the writing of the book that I wrote about the case. And he walked into the room. He was a kind of a charismatic guy, but I knew. But there was a deadness in his eyes too, and what was lurking in his soul was mirrored by what you saw in his eyes, and that was what he was capable of.
0: I want to change your direction a little bit. And by the way, good work on this, because this guy was convicted. Obviously, he wouldn't go to jail, and he wrote the book. The book was called Relentless Pursuit, based on that story. As horrible as it was, it and I hate this term. There's really no justice. There's no closure. It's just part of the process. I thank you for doing your end of it. And here's the thing that a lot of people don't get. Oftentimes, we know who committed the crime. We suspect they committed the crime. But there's a thing called evidence you got to have. Probable cause to take someone to arrest them, to bring them to court. And quite often that does not exist. And things like DNA that we hear about on TV, it didn't happen all the time. I want to draw your attention to a second case. This was another domestic violence murder where a wife was killed. Can you tell us about that one?
1: Sure. This murder happened in D.C. again in 1998, 5 years after the Diane Hawkins was the name of the mother, and her daughter was Katrina Harris. So those are the victims' names. I won't use the defendant's name in that case or this one. But in this case, in 1998, a woman named Carol Smith, who was a special needs teacher, she was killed by her a husband who she was estranged from, and they were going through a divorce proceeding. And, you know, you and I talked a few minutes ago about a triggering event. They were in a divorce proceeding, and they had a divorce hearing coming up only 3 days or so after she was killed. In fact, it was Tuesday. She was killed on a Friday. Her body was found on a Sunday, which is Mother's Day. They were supposed to go back to court on Tuesday, and she was also stabbed. She was found in her bed. Her mother had tried to call her. It was Mother's Day. Obviously, she was trying to get in touch to wish her daughter a happy Mother's Day. Couldn't get an answer. Called the D.C. police. Police come on the scene. Scene was all closed up. But when they achieved entry, they found her upstairs in her bed. She had been almost decapitated. The scene had been, as it turned out, had been staged to look like it had been a burglary. Various items of furniture had been tossed around. There was one particular piece of furniture which had a series of cabinets, and that piece of furniture had been looted. All the contents were thrown around, clearly to make it look as if this had been a burglary, a stranger on stranger type burglary. And the defendant, who was the, as I said, the estranged husband of the victim, had set this up such that he had done the murder on a Friday and then had gone about ways to try to establish an alibi for himself.
0: Uh-huh. We'll take a short break on that note. We'll return our conversation with Kevin Flynn, retired prosecutor, prosecuting violent crimes and murders in Washington, D.C., author of the books, two books, Rock Creek and Relentless Pursuit. His website is KevinFlynnAuthor.com. Don't go anywhere. More heading your way in just a few moments. We'll be right back.
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0: This is our conversation with Kevin Flynn on the Law Enforcement Talk radio show. Kevin is a retired prosecutor, prosecuting violent crimes and murders in Washington, D.C., author of two books, Rock Creek and also Relentless Pursuit. His website is KevinFlynnAuthor.com. It's Kevin Flynn, F-L-Y-N-N, author.com. You can get information about him and the two books there as well. Kevin, this case where, again, it's another domestic violence, another murder. And this guy went to a lot of effort to establish an alibi and make it look like a burglary gone bad. I want people to understand something. Daytime burglaries are very common. They usually strike when people are not there. They don't want confrontation with people. Home invasions are different. They are much more violent. When we see the evidence of a burglary, staged burglary, with a particularly heinous crime involving a stabbing and almost decapitation, all that stuff, something doesn't jive right away for in my book. Is that what the...
1: No, that's exactly right, Jay. You hit the nail on the head. So the two aspects of the scene were basically in opposition to each other.
0: Right.
1: The two that you referred to. And so, you talked a few minutes ago about the fact that oftentimes police and prosecutors have a good idea of who did a murder, but they can't make an arrest, or they can't do a prosecution because they don't have probable cause. They don't have probable cause to arrest a particular individual for the homicide and or for the violent crime or for any kind of crime. And that was the case here. All fingers pointed toward this defendant because of what we knew about him, the nature of his relationship with his mother, with his wife, the nature of the killing. But for 8 months, we weren't able to establish what we needed. And the key piece of evidence ended up being a cigarette that was found on the scene. This whole case, which involved a horrific killing in this big in this house, and the evidence all over, various things thrown all over the place, a chaotic scene, but it all came down to something as simple as a cigarette, because one of the officers looked at this, saw this piece of furniture with cabinets, and saw that on the top of the of this piece of furniture was a cigarette where the ash had burned out. The cigarette had burned down, and the ash was out over the edge of the piece of furniture, and made the conclusion right on the scene that was a piece of evidence that needed to be seized and photographed, because what it was consistent with was that whoever had tossed the furniture was the same person who had put down the cigarette, because that ash would have been disrupted if it had been put down before the items were taken out of the furniture. And so, sure enough, and back then, we couldn't get DNA results right away. Now you can get DNA results from a lab fairly quickly.
0: I read somewhere the other day where they can do it almost immediately.
1: It's
0: crazy.
1: It's much different. Yeah, it's much different than it used to be. So we had to wait for months to get this get DNA back. And in the meantime, he was at liberty. He was in the community, refused to talk to the police, but that's his right. But in the meantime, he was out. We got a DNA hit on the cigarette, and it came back to him. And we ended up getting also DNA hits on various other blood stains that were minuscule, almost droplets that were on the scene, but that the police had seen fit and had done their job and preserved. And so that was what really broke the case. And we put a number of other things together. We were able to establish that the alibi was false by way of witnesses who didn't back him up, and took the case to trial largely on DNA. But it was also, when I say circumstantial, there were behavioral aspects to him and to the evidence about him. We were probably too complicated to go into, but we were able to put together a case that the jury actually, we had to try him twice. The first time jury came back hung, and then they actually came back hung in favor of him. I believe the count was 8-4 for acquittal when we found out. Then we took him to trial again, developed a different strategy. My theory about trials was always, if you try somebody twice and there was a hung jury the first time, well, then you got to change up strategy the second time.
0: Yeah, that would help.
1: There's a saying in tennis: never change a winning game, always change a losing game. And to me, a hung jury A hung jury to me was the equivalent of a loss. Of course, we can't retry someone who's been found not guilty. We can retry somebody who's been where the jury was hung in their verdict the first time. And so we changed things around, took him to trial the second time about a month after 9/11, convicted him, and he ended up getting a lengthy prison sentence.
0: That's just so two cases out of about how many? About how many murder prosecutions did you do in your entire career?
1: I tried almost 30, and I investigated hundreds. I'm sure I never really tallied it up, but between being the lead prosecutor investigator working with the police on a case or supervising cases, I was a supervisor of homicide cases for many years, and so I was actually supervising other prosecutors doing homicide investigations. I'd say it easily tallies up to the hundreds.
0: Well, and I'm glad you brought that point up, because we would quite frankly quite often work with some of the prosecutors, the state's attorney's office, assistant state's attorneys that specialize in violent crime, and go over evidence, and they would give you plans of action. And quite often when you hear cases that go before a grand jury for indictment, I don't know if it's the same way in D.C. as in Baltimore, that's usually cases we worked with the state's attorney.
1: Oh yeah, we you know, I think one of the myths that folks have about police and it's like an episode of Law and Order. You know, the police have it for the first half, and then the prosecutors have it for the second half. But in my experience, the investigations that worked the best were investigations where we worked hand in hand with the police from really the time that the murder happened, where they were coming to us. The police can do a lot in terms of approaching witnesses and getting interviews and things like that, but they don't have something that we have, and that is the power of a grand jury subpoena.
0: Absolutely.
1: The police cannot compel a witness to just come down to the station and talk to them. We can, by way of a grand jury subpoena, when I say we, it's as if I'm still on the job. Prosecutors can go to a grand jury, get a subpoena for a witness, and if the witness doesn't show up for a grand jury appearance, well then the prosecutor can go to court and get a warrant for the seizure or the arrest of that witness who didn't show up. And so most people tend to show up when they're faced with that sort of consequence in the offing. And so we worked in all the cases, I think, I worked most effectively. I was in with the police from the beginning. They were in with me, and we were careful. I was always careful not to overstep boundaries. I didn't see myself as a wannabe police officer. And the officers who I worked best with were also, they weren't getting my business.
0: I would change roles a little bit. So you eventually made the switch from being a prosecutor to an author. Was that a difficult switch for you?
1: It wasn't. I wrote the first book in 2000, and well, I started writing it in 1995, went through a bunch of drafts, and finally got it published in 2007. But when it came out, I took a sabbatical. I took family leave for 3 years, and so I started writing the book actually when I was on a first form of family leave, when our second child.
0: And that would be the book Relentless Pursuit. Am I right?
1: Relentless Pursuit. I started on one type of leave, so I had some free time on my hands. That's when I started that, and then I started the second book when I was in the middle of a second form of leave, which was a 3-year sabbatical I took when my kids were still young enough for them to appreciate having their old man around the house. And I sort of switched roles with my wife. She had been part time, and I became part time. She went back to full time, and then I went full time off for 3 years. So when I started writing the second book, which is a novel, and it's called Rock Creek, I had some time to fill up. I had time to be able to devote to it, and I didn't find it a really difficult switch from being a prosecutor to being a writer, in the sense that I handled a lot of trials, and every trial is like a short story or longer trials or even like novels. And so you're telling a story through the course of a trial in the same way that a novelist tells a story over the course of a book or whatever. So I was familiar with that, and I had certain sort of things that were part of my experience that made it a little easier for me, I think, to write and to create characters and to create a story with a sense of place than maybe somebody who hadn't had the kinds of experiences that I had.
0: The two books are called Relentless Pursuit and Rock Creek. You can get more information about Kevin and his books. You can buy the books online at KevinFlynnAuthor.com. That's KevinFlynnAuthor.com. Kevin, thanks for your service, and thanks for being guests on the show. Both very much appreciated.
1: I very much appreciate being on here, Jay. It's been a great experience.
0: This is the Law Enforcement Talk Radio Show. 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
11: 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It's a powerful opioid, often made illegally and commonly mixed with illicit drugs. It can even be pressed into counterfeit pills that resemble prescription medications. Just 2 milligrams, about the size of a few grains of sand, can potentially be lethal. 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
13: This is a Fox News alert. I'm Deborah Valentine. Letlow advances. Louisiana Republican Congresswoman Julia Letlow advances to a runoff election for the Republican nomination for U.S. Senate. Either Senator Bill Cassidy or Louisiana Treasurer John Fleming will join her. Fox's Jonathan Serry reports from Baton Rouge.
14: President Trump is taking a personal interest in it because of grievances dating back to 5 years ago. He went to Truth Social and posted, quote, Senator Bill Cassidy of Louisiana is a disloyal disaster. His entire past campaign for the Senate was about Trump, how he's with me all the way. And then after winning, he turned around and voted to impeach me. President Trump has endorsed Congresswoman Julia Letlow in the Senate race, but that has not discouraged a third Republican primary contender, Louisiana State Treasurer John Fleming.
13: The runoff election is planned for June 27th. The Justice Department charging an Iraqi national with allegedly carrying out at least 18 terror attacks against U.S. and Israeli groups overseas. Fox's Alexis McAdams is in New York City with the latest.
6: Still an ongoing investigation, but there are a lot of serious charges here. The DOJ says it's not a matter of if these terror attacks were going to happen in the United States, but a matter of when. And the feds believe it could have happened any day. Now, 32-year-old Mohammed al-Sadi is facing federal charges and more arrests could be coming because the feds don't think he was acting alone. Investigators tell us this. He was the senior commander of an Iranian-backed terror group involved in nearly 20 attacks that were either

0: Kevin Nealon.
1: What's up, guys? 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

0: 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Another one, top post of the day. So you too can stay informed quickly, easily, and best of all, like always, free. Joining us on the Law Enforcement Talk Radio Show, we have Ron Camacho on the show. He is a police chief in, is it North Charleston, South Carolina? There's too many norths and souths in there, Ron.
1: Thank you. Thank you for having me.
0: By the way, Ron is retired from the York City Police Department in Pennsylvania, York, Pennsylvania. His website, if you want to get more details about him, what he does, CamachoConsulting.net, CamachoConsulting.net. And if you want more information about being a police officer in South Carolina, this is the guy you should listen to. Ron, thanks for your service, number one. And number two, thanks for being a guest on the Law Enforcement Talk Radio Show and talking about it. Very much appreciated.
1: Thank you. Again, thank you for having me on.
0: It's good to have you on. And by the way, I remember because York, Pennsylvania was not too far from where I used to live. I used to live in Freeland, Maryland, and off of I-83. And back then, I always want to say compared to Baltimore, at least I thought York was a sleepy little town and there was nothing bad happening there. I really got fetched up sharply that bad stuff happens there just like it happens everywhere.
1: Yeah, we were a tough little place there, population about 40,000. I guess it's jumped up to about 44,000 now, about 40 minutes north of Baltimore. But we were a transit place for New York drug dealers coming in from Philadelphia and people from Baltimore coming up, fighting with the locals there over drug spots. And we were pretty violent when I started my career in 1995.
0: So you started in 95. Years. When did you retire from there?
1: I retired there in 2013. I bought military time and retired 2 years early. I got my pension, and I went to Afghanistan, believe it or not, as a police advisor. And, wow. My stress level went away immediately.
0: Isn't it funny how you go from York, Pennsylvania to Afghanistan and your stress level decreases?
1: Incredibly, because I was only responsible for myself and no longer responsible for anybody else when I went to Afghanistan. Yeah, a war zone and no stress whatsoever.
0: It doesn't seem like it makes sense, but by the way, I tell people this all the time. For me, the problems with policing didn't really start when I was on a job. It started when things got quiet, when I retired, and I didn't have a suitable replacement for it, because I knew what to do with my job. And the more trauma and drama and fear and excitement and life-threatening stuff going on, the better I did. It's when things got really quiet and boring that I really started to self-destruct.
1: You know, right now I'm having the time of my life here in my new department. I've been here for about a year and a half. I love it. A department of 320 officers, 400 total with the civilians. I can't see myself retiring anytime soon, but I've done many different things to address my trauma. So I'm a different person. I'm in a different headspace, and I can't see myself retiring. I think if I retired, I'd drop dead within a month.
0: Well, part of the problem for me, and by the way, Baltimore was not, you talked about this earlier, Baltimore is not far from New York. I remember being in the academy, and I started in 1980, retired in 92, got hurt and retired. But we had a major at the time talk about the average life expectancy for a Baltimore police officer then in 1980 was 52. They usually live 2 years after retiring. Now the average life expectancy for American police officers, male police officers, don't quote me on this, but I believe I saw is 58. While the average life expectancy for American men is 73.
1: Yeah, it's crazy. And I'm always talking to my troops when they're getting ready to retire. I believe in talking to them about life after policing. And I heavily invest in them as far as what they want to do. What do you want to do after retirement? Do you want to stay in the profession? I will help you. And if you want to get out and do business, I have connections in that world to help you do that too. So I'm always telling them, don't start thinking about retirement 2 years out. We got to start developing you. We got to start planning that years before. And they appreciate that I'm having those conversations with them way before, you know, that retirement date comes.
0: Well, when the timer comes, and by the way, that's when you expect to retire. when you get hurt and retired young, I said there was a lot of positives about that. But my pay got cut from to roughly 66% of what I was making before. And my health insurance tripled immediately on the spot. So it's not like I could afford to live the fine and fancy life.
1: Yeah, that's super unfortunate. And, you know, nowadays there are supplemental insurances out there, and there are other different nonprofits that are there to help officers out when that occurs. So life has changed a lot from when we were young rookies or when you were a young officer that we've noticed, and trying to take care of officers when, you know, trying to make up for the mistakes that happened when we were young officers.
0: Well, looking at the job now, it's different being a police chief than it was being a sergeant. And by the way, that's where I retired it. And I love being a sergeant. It was great. But there was a different job responsibility as a police officer and a sergeant. Totally different. There's got to be a totally different responsibility and area of coverage for police chiefs.
1: Yeah, you know, I used to think that the sergeant was the most important job in any sort of police department. That's how much power and responsibility they had. But once I was around certain chiefs and knew how they can drive a department, whether that was in a positive or negative way, I changed my mind. And I knew that it was number one, a chief, number two, a sergeant, and then a field training officer. You know, everybody in between, they had their little say, but a chief can really drive a department into the ground, or a good chief can rise it up, you know, in spite of many different things.
0: And by the way, you got to have broad shoulders and be prepared to take a lot of abuse. You're going to take a lot of criticism in that job.
1: I was just, as a chief?
0: As a chief.
1: Yeah, I was just in the newspaper just this Saturday, had an op-ed against me because somebody leaked a memo about me referencing me following a policy that they didn't agree with. So it is, you know, I've got rhino skin, but that rhino skin was developed working the streets, working cases when I was a detective, and just doing regular police work, you know, you develop that skin.
0: You do. You've got to learn. And I hate to cut you off, but you learn that. Yep. By the way, people say, I'm on Facebook page, the Law Enforcement Talk Radio Show Facebook page. They'll say, well, that person shouldn't be allowed here. I'm like, I want to say so badly, if you were police, you were used to being called names. And it's not a big deal.
1: Yeah, my wife, she's amazed at my ability to bounce back. You know, you have a bad day, you know, the world seems like it's crumbling. You know, I go home, I pet my dog, take him for a walk, talk to my wife. The next day, boom, ready, reset, ready to go.
0: Rinse, lather, repeat. That's the instructions on the back of the shampoo bottle. We're talking with Ron Camacho. He's the current police chief in North Charleston, South Carolina. He is retired from York City Police Department in Pennsylvania. We're going to talk about his childhood trauma he went through, combated with trauma of police work, and how that affected him and how he has gotten beyond that. This is Law Enforcement Talk Radio Show. Oh, by the way, you want get more information about him, go to his website, CamachoConsulting.net. His Law Enforcement Talk Radio Show. We're going to take a short break. We'll be right back.
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0: Returning conversation with Ron Camacho on the Law Enforcement Talk Radio Show. Ron is the police chief for North Charleston, South Carolina. I know there's a lot of Norths and Souths in there, but he is a retired York, Pennsylvania police officer. And he is, his website, if you want to get more details about what he does, CamachoConsulting.net. This CamachoConsulting.net. I got to say this, Ron. When it comes to police names, Ron Camacho is pretty high there.
1: Unless it gets butchered, which it does often.
0: I'm sure. One of the things that we knew, and this is one thing I ask a lot of my guests who are police, is one thing you knew you arrived in police work when you earned a nickname from the community, especially the bad guys. Did you have a nickname?
1: My nickname was Camach. That's what I got called, and that was mainly from the officers. I really didn't have a nickname from the community, you know. I was a pretty square guy when I was a detective, so I never gained that great nickname. I always wanted one. Always was a little jealous, of the narcs.
0: Bigfoot, because I wore a size 13 foot shoe. Deep Throat, because my voice. And the other one was Big Head, because I have a really big noggin. That's quite all right. And by the way, other police, they called me those names left and right, more so than the bad guys, but some of the bad guys did as well, because my name is not that difficult, but other ones. So let's talk about your career. One thing I noticed about policing, and this is something the old times have told me, it's going to really aggravate you and drag out the worst part of you if you let it. Did you find that to be a case of you?
1: What I found was I really wasn't equipped to deal with the stress. I didn't know how to deal with stress. And that had to do with, what I experienced as a child and just not having the tools to know how to adequately deal with stress. I stuffed everything down. I don't drink. I don't smoke. I never did a drug in my life. And I remember going to the dentist once and the dentist saying, what are you doing, man? You're grinding your teeth, man. What the hell? And he was just shocked at how badly I was grinding my teeth. Right. He said I was the worst case ever of somebody grinding their teeth. And that was way back in like 1996, 97. And I've been wearing a mouth guard ever since, you know. So it's stuffing stuff in. And that's the way I was doing stuff, which is not the correct way to deal with stress.
0: One of the things I was taught, and this is a great saying, is that when the only tool you have is a hammer, everything begins to look like a nail. And that's the way my life became after policing for a long time. It isn't that way today. But there are some times where I will, not willingly, not consciously, make a decision where I'll get rather tools, and the only tool I have is a hammer. I can understand that stress, and this is my response to it.
1: Yeah, 100%. So I was a pretty straightforward person. And some of this was, you know, I always felt my self-esteem was in the gutter, you know, and part of that was always trying to prove to my father that, get that approval from him. So I rose up the ranks very quickly. And I think my problems really, really started when at 11 years, I was promoted to lieutenant and I was put in charge of the detective division. And now here I am 11 years on the job and thrusted into the world of supervising people that I was just working with not too long ago. Here I am supervising my boss from a couple of years ago who has 30 years on the job, a couple other, you know, long time, 28-year, 25-year guys, and I was told to get them in line, right? And what's ironic when you look back is there were many lieutenants before me who weren't given that mission or who had run through there and did not do what I was tasked to do, or maybe they were told and didn't do it. But, I took it serious and I felt like I had to go in there super, super, serious. And part of that seriousness was anger to, you know, get them to do what I wanted to do. It's my way or the highway. You're not going to violate this. You're going to take this serious. I'm saying this, you're going to follow my rules. So a lot of that came with anger, especially when they violated my rules or violated the policy, right. You know, and I pulled in. And it's, you know, for most people, 11 years is pretty young in a policing career to reach that level. I had like 20 detectives there, and we're a very busy place, as you noted. You know, it wasn't like it was Mayberry. York was a violent place, you know, 20 for a population of 40,000 people at a time, averaging anywhere from 15 to 20 homicides a year, not including all the shootings and robberies. We were a busy place, and that responsibility fell on my shoulders to solve crime, make my people solve crime. And
0: let's be honest, part of that is trying to get the old salty guys, and I say guys, that's men and women, it's not gender specific, to do their job. Sometimes they're the worst.
1: Yeah, so one particular, my boss at the time, when I was a detective, he told me, because I was from outside. I grew up originally in New Jersey, and
0: you could tell you're not from Pennsylvania. You've got a different accent.
1: Right. I grew up from there, and when I worked as a detective, you know, here I am, the non-drinker, non-smoker, and a lot of those guys partied. But a lot of those guys, their fathers were from there. They played softball together, and their fathers were all from the departments. It was a large history there. And I didn't hold that against them, but my boss at the time told me, you'll never get my rank. You'll never become, you know, get my position. You're not family. And that lit a fire under me on top of all the other that I had pushing me to prove that I was something, that self-esteem issues. And I remembered that. So here I came back a couple of years later, and I said, okay, now we're going to do it my way. And, you know, probably within 8 months, he retired. You know, there were guys that were working drugs for 20 years. They were working burglaries. You know, there were guys that were out on task forces. They were working out of the building. Now, I got results. Those guys retired, left. You know, some of them got moved to different areas, and many did retire. When I put young blood in there, they were successful, and they got the job done. But a lot of that caused, you know, issues with me,
0: sure did.
1: That conflict, which, you know, well, which was hard.
0: One of the things that we got a little bit of time left before we go to break. One of the things, when I got promoted to sergeant, and they moved you to different cities, so a lot of what you talked about wasn't different parts of the city. So a lot of what you talked about, the same people you didn't encounter. I went from Northwest District of Baltimore to Central District. But one of the things that I thought was, I wanted a squad of guys like me. I wanted a bunch of go-getters, a bunch of proactive police. I wanted them to do the job. And then I realized it took a little while. I needed the report takers. I needed I would be writing nonstop if I had a crew like me.
1: Right. So here in this instance, you know, I had all sorts. The thing that I guess worked with me and added that stress was the conflict, you know, the conflict. And it was like almost every day when I first got up there, the conflict of reeling people in that were not used to supervision.
0: Oh, yeah.
1: You know, it was very difficult.
0: They thought they had the retirement job. We're talking with Ron Camacho.
1: Right.
0: He's the current police chief in South Carolina, which I'll have in a few moments. He's retired from York, Pennsylvania Police Department, and we're talking about trauma they went through and how anger became an issue. His website, if you want to get more details about him, is CamachoConsulting.net. It's CamachoConsulting.net. This is Law Enforcement Talk Radio, so don't go anywhere. I promise you, we'll be right back. 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

0: in conversation with Ron Camacho on the Law Enforcement Talk Radio Show. Ron is a police chief in South Carolina, North Charleston, South Carolina. He's retired from New York, Pennsylvania Police Department, and he is, let's just say, anger became a real issue from trauma during his police career, and trauma from his childhood and trauma from policing as well. His website is CamachoConsulting.net, CamachoConsulting.net. I got to ask you this question because we talked a little beforehand. The anger became a real issue, and you use the words, you became a tyrant as a boss. Here's part of the problem. Anger is a great tool for me, but what it does is it pushes people away, and it pushes people away I depend on the most, and then I feel abandoned, and guess what? I get angrier.
1: Yeah, that wasn't for me. I had my crew that the go-getters, and they were on Team Camacho. That wasn't an issue. The issue was me taking stuff personal for those that violated the rules. And as you know, this is a business and should be treated as a business in a lot of ways. And we should remove emotions from that. But I did not remove emotions for that. And eventually, when I became a captain, I was in charge of discipline. You know, I was getting angry for guys missing court. You know, I took it personal. How dare you miss court?
0: It has nothing to do with you at the time, but you couldn't help but take it. They're disrespecting you.
1: Right, exactly. And, you know, God forbid if I thought you were even close to, being a little lying just a little bit or fibbing or fooling around with the truth, you know, you were going to come in my office and I was going to make you pay. I was going to get tears from you. And I say that now, and I'm embarrassed to say that, but it was the truth. You know, I was almost had this sick pleasure in breaking people down in my office, questioning their integrity and, you know, making them, you know, confess to me like I would, you know, a suspect, you know. But that's how intense I was, and that's how that anger, you know, and that ego, more that ego, how dare you
0: right
1: do this to me? You're not going to lie to me. You know who I am, you know. And like I said, I'm embarrassed about that now tremendously. And I've made a lot of amends. I've, you know, a lot of times when I've run into people from my old department, I've apologized to many, many people when I've gone back or I've run into some people from my old department, you know, with much humility, because that's not who I was deep inside. That was a facade, and that was ego and anger talking.
0: I'm glad
1: I got on top of that.
0: I'm glad you brought up the amends part, and we'll talk about the procedure, how you got to from point A to point B, because that's a long trip. And it's not linear. It doesn't go in a straight line. There's back and forth and one step forward, two steps back, the whole nine yards. At least that's the case for me. But when you talk about the recovery process, you use the word amends. And for me, that what I was taught was amends means, it doesn't mean saying you're sorry. It means changing your behavior. That's the most important thing. I'm not going to do that anymore. After a while, and the old joke was, you tell your wife, I'm sorry, I'm not going to do that again, you do it the next day. You're right, you are sorry.
1: Yeah.
0: But when you stop doing that, that's making amends. What you say to that person is the second part of it.
1: 100%, and I have changed my life. And what's unfortunate is when I made those changes in my life and when I started making those changes, I wasn't in the department that long. You know, it was there maybe, you know, a month or two when I started that transformation, and then I retired, and then I went to Afghanistan. So they never really got to see that full transformation. Some of them experienced it as they've met me, you know, and have run into me, and I've been able to help them. You know, I've helped many people from that department that who we were in conflict with, and I've helped quite a few people, you know, in the department. I've had a great career. I'm still having a great career. I've had many contacts across the United States, and I love helping police officers. I love helping my officers from all over the place.
0: And by the way, I love police, but I always say this, sometimes they can be their own worst enemies.
1: You're absolutely,
0: especially with
1: right
0: that thing
1: that
0: we call the mouth. I mean, sometimes, and I'm getting on you a little bit, sometimes this is my own personal story. I wasn't that good at being bad. I wasn't as bad as I thought I was, and I wasn't as good a guy as I thought I was.
1: Right. Yeah. So, you know, again, just me, that anger, the way I treated certain people, the way I dealt with conflict and that ego saying, how dare you do this? How dare you do that? And the way I comported myself. I'll tell you a quick story. We were supposed to alert the DA when there was a shooting, right? Even though they didn't come out, we investigated our shootings. Not the DA's office, but the investigators, the county detectives. They wanted to know when we had shootings. Why? I don't know. We investigated our shootings, mm-hmm. right? It was a new regime over there. So, but we knew all the secretaries that worked out of that office. So one day we had a shooting and they didn't get alerted. Now that was for the county dispatch to alert them. One of the secretaries called over, you know, of course, gossip, but told us that their deputy chief was over there talking smack about us, that he didn't get alerted, kicked a garbage can across the hall, and was just, you know, talking about the department, like, you know, that we did something. I took offense to that, right? I'm like, who is this guy? Who are you talking about my department? I put on my hat. I walked to the county courthouse, about a 5-minute walk. I walked up to his office. They let me in his office. And I had a meeting with him and the chief of the county detectives and basically said, what's your problem? Why are you kicking cans? And they were shocked. They were like, how does this guy know I was kicking cans? But who the am I to go into their office and tell them, you know, about why they're angry or why they're talking smack? You know, that's how egotistical I was. I was in their office telling them they didn't have the right to be angry about not getting notified about a shooting in my city. But that's who I was. And believe it or not, by the time I got finished talking with them, and I don't think it was loud. It wasn't about being loud, but I was sharp. And I just basically told them, you know, don't talk smack about the department again, blah, blah, blah. By the time I got back to the station, the actual district attorney had called my chief and said, hey, if Camacho has any issues, he needs to call. He needs to deal with me. So I was banned from dealing with my peers, right? I was banned from dealing with the chief county detective and the deputy county detective. Postscript to that story, me and deputy county detective are great friends. He's retired. He works for a company called Crime Watch, and he and I work extensively together. That company I used in Chambersburg, and I use it now here. And we have made amends and have talked about those times. And I was very happy to be able to apologize and just talk about that time. And he was going through some stuff at that time. You know, right. He had some issues and some stress going through time. But it just showed my mindset, just how you know, that ego was just like out of control. And people fed into that. You know, they spun me up. They knew what buttons to push to get me to go do stupid stuff like that.
0: I'll just say this, and Rod. There was a time when people will push my buttons because I enabled them and I built those buttons and I told people where to push to get a reaction. And people did that so that they wouldn't have to deal with their own stuff. Look at him go. He's being a real jerk.
1: Right.
0: I got it. And the end result is I'm responsible for my behavior. I'm not responsible for theirs. That's the thing. And it's a full-time job. I laughed when you got called by the state's attorney because I'm thinking, I'm still kind of that way. This is Law Enforcement right. Talk Radio Show. We're talking to Ron Camacho. He is a retired York, Pennsylvania police officer. He is a police chief from North Charleston, South Carolina. And his website, if you want to get more details about what he does, is CamachoConsulting.net. That's CamachoConsulting.net. 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We're going to talk in a few moments about how he overcame the anger and became the kind of guy he always wanted to be. This is Law Enforcement Talk Radio Show. Don't go anywhere. We'll be right back.
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0: during conversation on the Law Enforcement Talk Radio Show with Ron Camacho. He is a retired York, Pennsylvania police officer. He was also former police chief for Chambersburg, Pennsylvania Police Department. He is now the chief of police for the North Charleston, South Carolina Police Department. You can get more details about what he does at CamachoConsulting.net. CamachoConsulting.net is the name. Ron, you talked earlier, just to recap, a lot of childhood trauma, a lot of police trauma, and stress became an issue, and the way you exhibited, like a lot of people, is anger. You used the word tyrant, and which I don't like, because it's, I think it's overused, it doesn't really apply. I always say this, if everybody's a tyrant, then no one's a tyrant. We use the term too much. But obviously you've made a lot of progress, because let's be honest, you can't be a police chief somewhere and exhibit that behavior, because you'll have no staff working for you.
1: Yeah, I joke around, I went from Genghis Khan to Buddha, you know, and that's all.
0: Is that a bad transition, you know, by the way?
1: No, it was a great transition. So this was affecting my marriage. We went to marriage counseling, and the therapist was like, I can't work on your marriage. I got to work on this guy here. You know, there's a lot of anger. There's a lot of issues with him. So it kind of transitioned from marriage counseling to therapy. And counseling and therapy are different. They use them interchangeably, but, you know, therapy is a lot more intensive, you know. And for 6 months, a couple times a week, I was going there working on my stuff, you know, working on that psychological damage that was being done, you know, being told I was not good enough, I was going to be a failure, and, you know, the stuff from my childhood, you know, that you can see affected me, you know, through adulthood, you know. I think I was 44 when I retired and, you know, finally overcame that, you know.
0: Was there an aha moment? Was it with your wife where you say, aha, I need to really fix me?
1: Well, I will tell you, you know, I had an affair and I got caught. And she said, hey, we're going to do this. And I agreed to do this.
0: That doesn't surprise me. Well, policing and affairs, because, by the way, and I'm not making excuses for anybody's behavior. Anybody knows me knows I won't. But and sex issues, indiscriminate sex issues with stress and trauma and PTSD are not infrequent.
1: Yeah, and I own that, you know, and I'm not afraid to, when I tell my story, to mention that, you know, that happened. I own it. And, you know, again, the counseling / therapy did not save the marriage. I'm divorced. I'm married to a wonderful woman who saved me. Additionally, who helped me on this journey, you know, and we're married to today, and she's been my rock and helped me continuously on this journey. But again, just working and healing that old, you know, those old wounds, and then just showing me like, hey, you know, okay, that happened, and let's get past this. Let me show you this, and you need to start owning this. You need to start taking responsibility for your own actions, like you said earlier, and just kind of, you know, throwing some of that stuff in your face and using that mirror to show you who you are. And it just helped, like every day going there, just after we broke down those barriers, and towards the end, man, I could see the light at the end of the tunnel. And, you know, by the time I ended it, there was some peace. And like, you know, at 44 years old, probably for the first time in my adult life, I felt peace, you know, which when I talk to my friends that are divorced in their 50s and early 60s or even in their 40s, all those guys are searching for something.
0: Right.
1: It's peace. You know, I think we're all searching for that peace. And sometimes they're a little jealous because I have found peace.
0: And a lot of that, to be honest with you, is an inside job. I always look for a long time for peace to come from the outside. And it has to come from the inside first.
1: Yes. You know, and so I know, you know, that there's a stigma with, there's still a stigma, you know, even though we have shows like The Sopranos and, you know, different TV shows with therapists and stuff, there's still a stigma here in policing.
0: Right.
1: And I share my story wherever I go, and I believe heavily in getting people before psychologists and counselors, because it changed my life. And I don't know what would have happened if I had not gone.
0: Well, here it is probably not pretty. So I'm just glad you're here having this conversation. One of the things that I want to ask you is, when you speak with people about this, is it cathartic for you? Does it put a purpose to your pain?
1: I would tell you here, you know, over the years, I've done research on like ego, and I've taught classes and written articles. And here last summer, I taught my whole department a class on ego. Just keep them out of my office, man. Ego is hurting you in your careers. It's getting you in front of my office with discipline. And I love when, you know, somebody comes to me and they use the word ego. They said, hey, this is my ego. They kind of say, they recognize, hey, this is my ego pushing me to do this, and I need to get on top of it. That makes me happy.
0: It does.
1: Like I said, I've had a career. You know, there's no more accolades for me. It's about seeing the next generation get better and better, seeing other people make it to the next level, whatever that level might be. You know, I don't care if they want to start a business. I don't care if they want to be chiefs or great detectives. I'm here to help as many people as possible get developed and be the best that they can be. And when they have an ego, can stop that. So when we have those conversations, or I see that and I see that improvement, that's the world for me. That makes me so happy. It's ridiculous.
0: One of the things that I was taught, and I can't take credit for this, but ego, E-G-O stands for easing God out. That, and it's putting me front and center. Does that apply to you?
1: You know what? 100%. And I say this, and I've written this. The day that I put others before myself, I receive so many blessings. Yep. From so many different places. It's just ridiculous. I mean, just how many good things have happened to me in my life. It's and my wife will even say it, like, she's like, something will come out of nowhere. She's like, well, how did that happen? And it's because I consistently put others before myself, consistently. That phone rings at 3 o'clock in the morning, and it's somebody that needs to talk to me. And maybe they're not even in my own department. Maybe they know somebody that knows somebody. You know, I'll take that phone call. My wife at times wants to take my phone and flush it down the toilet. You know, she calls it my new mistress, right? But she knows that this is what I enjoy, helping people, and specifically helping police officers. To me, that's my Olympic sport.
0: Last question before we go to your website. Do you look back in your life and you think sometimes it's a different guy or different stages of your life?
1: You know, I have that conversation with my wife all the time, because we were high school sweethearts, and we talk about, like, what would have happened if we would have stayed together. You know, I joined the Army out of high school, and, you know, we kind of broke up, you know, then. Like, but I think I needed to go through all this to become the person that I am. I needed to go through all this hardship. I needed to go through all this stuff to open my eyes, you know. And so I'm not sad about the different things that have happened to me. You know, there are some things that there are some regrets, but I'm happy with the person that I am today. And yes,
0: you sound like you'd be a pretty good boss to work for. Let's go to your website, CamachoConsulting.net. What is it about, and what can people find there?
1: Yeah, so I do some consulting on the side. You know, I spend a lot of time, doing security consulting for hospitals, teaching that ego class, and doing security stuff, you know, looking at buildings and giving classes on stuff like that. I do some leadership classes. And right now I'm in the middle of writing a book called Bringing Ego to the Forefront. And I've got the first draft done, and we're ready to go into pre-sale. So if people are interested in that, they can email me at Ron Camacho, bringingegototheforefront.com. That would be awesome. And, you know, I can fill them and get them some nice links to our pre-sale. There's some different packages we have. And again, this book is there to, I think it's pretty unique, because the book is there. We talk about ego, but then in there are different techniques you can do by yourself.
0: That's what a lot of people don't talk about. Ron, I got to wrap things up. Thank you for your service, and thanks for talking about it on Law Enforcement Talk Radio. Both very much appreciated.
1: Thank you, John, Jay, for having me. I really do appreciate it. This is a great conversation.
0: 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And if you see something you like, see something that resonates with you, be sure to share it with your friends. 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
13: This is a Fox News alert. A longtime incumbent in Louisiana is out. I'm Chris DeMeo, Fox News. Louisiana voters deciding their candidates for U.S. Senate on Saturday. They are deciding the seat, which is currently held by incumbent Senator Bill Cassidy. Julia Letlow, who's backed by President Trump, and State Treasurer John Fleming have advanced to a runoff, which will take place in June.
14: Trump-backed Congresswoman Julia Letlow and State Treasurer John Fleming got the most votes and will face off in the runoff on June 27th. Incumbent Bill Cassidy finished third, ending his bid for re-election. Under Louisiana's election rules, only the top two candidates advanced to the runoff. The result marks a major political defeat for Cassidy. He faced backlash from many Republicans after voting to convict President Trump in his second impeachment trial following the January 6th attack on the U.S. Capitol. He also broke with President Trump on key issues. Trump attacked Cassidy on Truth Truth Social, calling him a disloyal disaster.
13: Fox's Chan Lee Painter. Several ISIS leaders killed in Nigeria during a joint operation between U.S. and Nigerian forces.
8: The U.S. military says this was a joint operation between U.S. forces and armed forces in Nigeria to target and kill several members of ISIS. The U.S. military's Africa Command releasing footage and calling ISIS leader Abu Bilal al-Manuki the most active terrorist in the world, saying that he had a history of helping plan attacks and abductions. Officials tell Fox that all service members who were involved in this strike did make it back safely. President Trump made the initial announcement on Truth Social, writing, al-Manuki, second in command of ISIS globally, thought he could hide in Africa, but little did he know we had sources who kept us informed on what he was doing.
13: That's Fox's Alex Hogan at the White House. The Nigerian president thanked President Trump and claimed that the strike was an example of the cooperation between both countries. 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
4: You've tuned into the best weekend talk show in America. Hey there, we are Armstrong and Getty. Man, we had a busy week of doing 20 hours of live radio. We talked about the war in Iran, of course, the Trump Xi summit, of course, and a lot of other news of the day, and you're going to hear the best stuff we did. 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It's Armstrong and Getty On Demand. Look for Armstrong and Getty On Demand. Hope you enjoy the best weekend talk show in America.
5: Are you aware of reports that Pakistan are allowing their bases to be used to park Iranian aircraft?
6: Sir, I wouldn't want to comment on that based on the ongoing negotiations of
5: secretaries.
4: Oh, I don't know why he didn't want to talk about that. That's Secretary, my word, Lindsey Graham, our Senator Lindsey Graham, talking to Kane, General Kane.
7: Yeah.
4: And General Kane didn't want to go there for whatever reason. And Lindsey Graham kind of lost his mind a little later. Maybe we'll play that later about how angry he got. About, you know, I don't trust these guys. No, you shouldn't trust them. They hid bin Laden from us, and they're letting Iran park their planes so they can't be blown up and all kinds of other stuff. And they're the arbiters for this peace deal.
7: It's ridiculous.
4: Anyway, I don't want to get off on that. This is the story that's getting so much attention today. It's in the New York Times. The Trump administration's public portrayal of a shattered Iranian military is sharply at odds with what U.S. intelligence agencies are telling policymakers behind closed doors.

0: according to classified assessments from early this month that show Iran has regained access to most of its missile sites, launchers, and underground facilities. Most alarming to some senior officials is evidence that Iran has restored operational access to 30 of the 33 missile sites it maintains along the Strait of Hormuz.
1: Oh, my.
0: Which, of course, could threaten American warships and oil tankers transiting the narrow waterway. So I don't know anything about this, so I can't claim incompetence or, you know, anything, really. I don't know anything about this. But I'm just shocked with, after all that bombing and the idea that we had decimated their ability to, you know, fire back at us, that we, you know, really had some supremacy in the skies and could do whatever we wanted, that they got 30 of 33 rocket launchers still going along the strait.
1: Yeah, we do have supremacy in the sky and all that sort of stuff, but it looks, and we ought to talk to Mike Lyons about this.
0: I'm going to tomorrow.
1: It looks like they went to ground. In a way, they hid their stuff and buried it or whatever, took it deep underground, knowing that the attacks were coming.
0: In general, for the whole country, Iran still fields about 70% of its mobile launchers across the country and has retained roughly 70% of its pre-war missile stockpile, according to the assessments. That stockpile encompasses both ballistic missiles, which can target other nations in the region, and a smaller supply of cruise missiles, which can be used against shorter-range targets on land or at sea. That is pretty troubling stuff. Now, at the same time, the story came out today that yesterday the story came out that the UAE had also bombed Iran during this whole war. Today, the story's out that Saudi Arabia joined Israel and us in the bombing.
1: Oh,
0: and kept it quiet the whole time for obvious reasons. I mean, that could disrupt a lot of their population. I mean, if it was a big splashy headline that Saudi Arabia joins the Jews in bombing Muslims.
1: Well, you write that headline in Saudi, you get your hands chopped off if you're lucky. Yeah, yeah. And they say they have regained access to roughly 90% of its underground missile storage and launch facilities nationwide. I'm reminded of our last conversation with Mike Lyons, in which we were talking about the fact that given the narrowness of the Strait of Hormuz, and, you know, just the modern weaponry, drones and otherwise, you practically cannot eliminate a country's capacity to do violence. All you can do is eliminate their will to do violence by beating them down so hard they say, let me up, I've had enough.
0: I don't understand it, but it's clearly true. Having lived through, well, Vietnam as a really little kid when I, you know, was reading about it later when I got older, but also, Iraq, Afghanistan, now Iran. You just can't accomplish what you need to accomplish with air power. You just can't,
1: no.
0: Apparently. And it doesn't quite make sense to me, but it clearly is true. Unless you're going to put, you know, 100,000 troops on the ground and go through cities with guys, you can't do what you want to do, yeah. Apparently.
1: Yeah. Well, there's a hell of a lot you can do by putting, say, a missile launching system on an elevator and taking it six stories underground.
0: Apparently.
1: Then we have to use our super giant ordnance to get to those. And if you have hundreds of them, well, it's tough to make that happen. You got to get your enemy to capitulate.
0: So we can move on to other topics, but it certainly seems to me on this that if Trump is going to, as he said again yesterday before he got on the plane headed to China, if he's sticking to his guns, and I sure hope he is, that, look, only one thing matters. They are not going to get a nuclear weapon.
1: Mm-hmm.
0: Then we got to go back to bombing the crap out of them.
1: Probably. Yeah. Yeah. Can't imagine any other route,
0: and
1: honestly.
0: The other thing that he's not going to say out loud, but I think is also true, they can't control the Strait of Hormuz.
1: Right.
0: So I think that's just as true. If those two things are absolutes, no nukes, straight opens back up again, we got to start bombing the crap out of them again.
1: Even then, it's going to be a tough nut to crack, especially the straight, given what I was saying about, you know, capability and drones and the rest of it. Here's the what I love about events and laws and things that human beings do that I always accuse the left of not taking into consideration. There are secondary effects. If A happens, how will people adjust? What will they do that will change the world? And convoys of heavy-duty trucks are now barreling across the Arabian Desert as an escape valve from the jammed-up Strait of Hormuz. And it's just absolutely spectacular.
0: Moving across stuff across the border by land.
1: Yeah, exactly.
0: Yeah.
1: Lots and lots and lots of trucks, mostly running around the clock, two drivers each. There's an executive at Alcoa, former executive, who's been watching this unfold and has connections. He says 600 trucks became 1,600, became 2,000. Now we've got 3,500 trucks running from the Gulf to the Red Sea. They pause just long enough to refuel while one dude sleeps in the back. And
0: that's interesting, because I didn't bring this the other day. Some Iranian foreign minister, speakers, whatever, said our border is twice the length of the distance across the United States, our entire border around our country. Mm. You can't police all of that. We can move stuff overland and get stuff in and out of the country that way. Mm-hmm. I thought that does sound like a problem.
1: Yeah. So here's an expert who said they will have caught up. Well, okay. So he's in the fertilizer business. This one guy being quoted. Who he is doesn't matter that
0: much. Sun Tzu or whatever the name of the guy is who wrote The Art of War.
1: Yeah.
0: He's got to have some saying in there. This truism. The other side gets a vote. Because that is the most truest thing about all fights and wars and business deals or whatever.
1: Oh, yeah.
0: The other side gets a vote. You can come up with your plan, but they get to come up with their plan. And you don't always guess correctly what that's going to be.
1: Right. So here's the CEO of a Saudi state-controlled mining company that was caught up in the blockade and serious about it and helped get the giant number of trucks going. He said they'll have caught up on its export backlog by the end of May. He said, whether I truly believe we could do it
0: That's
1: or
0: two
1: not,
0: weeks.
1: I don't know. The drive is making a meaningful dent in a fertilizer shortage that's threatening the global food supply, but we're making real progress.
0: That's the only current leverage we have if we're not going to bomb. The idea is we're crushing their economy because they can't get anything in or out. Well, if they are getting things in and out, and if they're caught back up to normal in 2 weeks, and we got no leverage other than bombing. Wow, that's quite a development.
1: Yikes.
0: Yeah, it's going to be fun to watch.
1: Yikes. The IRGC is no fathead Maduro.
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0: So Katie Green does our news and is part of the show every day, and she's having a baby, like, very shortly, and we're about to put her on the air. And I think if we can somehow drag out the conversation.
1: Yes.
0: She'll lose track of time and have the baby on the air.
1: Oh.
0: And I think that would really be good for us. And we could sell sponsorships.
1: Oh, yeah. Be a great ratings stunt.
0: This contraction brought to you by Pampers.
1: Wow. Wow. Wow. Can you charge them retroactively for that? Do we have Katie?
0: Yeah.
1: Ladies and gentlemen, the fabulous Katie Green, live from the delivery room, calling in. Hi, Katie.
0: Wow.
19: There would be so many FCC violations if you guys tried to do that stunt. That would not work.
0: You are a dedicated radio professional. Are you actually at the hospital in a bed?
19: I am at the hospital in a bed having contractions as we speak.
1: Wow. Wow. In the like super nice modern delivery room setting or what?
19: Yeah, it's actually a beautiful room. It's huge. And I'm the bed's actually comfortable, which is odd. And it's been great.
0: And of course, you didn't know this, but we had a radio contest last week where 5 listeners got to be there. So if you got the listeners there, we're watching you have the baby.
1: Plus,
19: those are the people that keep coming to the door.
0: Yes, those are listeners who won a contest.
1: Plus, when you signed the paperwork to start working with us, you signed away the naming rights to the baby. So please welcome Baby McBabyface.
19: Damn it. It's always the fine print that I don't read.
1: Right. So how you feeling?
19: I feel pretty good. There was a little bit of a starting process to this whole getting induced thing that involved a balloon and not the type that you would see at a party.
1: Hmm.
19: And that was painful. But now that part's over, we're good. And then in about an hour, they're talking about breaking my water, and then little Jack Joe Mike will be here shortly after that.
1: Wow. Wow. In about an hour.
19: Depending on how long it takes from there, but that's apparently when they break that water, that's when it's like go time.
0: Sure. Are you ready to have that baby out of you?
19: Holy hell, am I? over it.
1: You know, Katie, there are a number of steps in the miracle that is having and raising a child where God's plan is so wise. I mean, because childbirth is no walk in the park, and you know that, obviously.
0: I found it fairly easy.
1: Oh, boy. Wow, I'd have your head on a swivel walking in your car. All of our women listeners are going to be here to murder you, all the moms anyway. But at the point that you're ready to give birth, you're like, I don't care. Let's get this done. It's like when your kid finally leaves the house, you'd think you'd be heartbroken. but they're so sassy. You're like, yeah, I'm going to cry, but good luck.
19: Right. Yeah. Oh, the amount of people that have told me, you know, really enjoy these last couple of weeks because you're going to miss it. The hell I am.
0: Wow.
19: I've been telling everybody I'm serving him an eviction notice. He's out.
1: Wow. Out. Wow.
0: An eviction notice. That's funny. The time is up.
1: Yeah, yeah.
19: Yeah.
1: There's a 2-year process for that if you're having a baby in California. So, anyway.
19: Oh, great.
1: Well, you know, we're super crazy excited for you and happy for you and got our fingers crossed. And a lot of the folks listening, hopes and prayers and fingers crossed as well.
19: I appreciate you guys very much. And you guys, you'll be on the list of first to know when he's here. So
0: cool.
19: I'll be texting you guys shortly.
0: Cool. Yeah. We'll announce it on the air then. It's going to happen while we're on the air today. That's crazy.
1: Yeah.
19: Hopefully.
1: Yeah.
19: That's my entire goal is to make sure that it happens while you guys are still on the air.
0: You're trying to back time it to the top of the hour.
1: What a trooper. Oh my gosh. Hey, give our best to your mom and pop and stay in touch. All right.
19: I absolutely will. Thanks, guys.
20: All right. Okay. Hey, Katie.
1: Good luck.
20: Katie, one big push and just shoot him out.
19: Michael. Thank you, Michael.
20: All right.
19: Spoken like a true doctor who knows what he's doing. Right on.
1: Oh, yeah. Yeah. Yeah. He chat GPT there. All right. Thanks, Katie. Wow. Wow.
0: I know. Such a big deal.
1: Oh, impossible to summarize.
0: No. There's the life before you had a kid and the life after you had a kid, and they are very different. And not including, and this is the part you just can't possibly know, all the changes that happen in your brain.
1: Mm-hmm.
0: I mean, because of course you can't know. Your brain changes. It literally changes.
1: Neurologically.
0: Your hormones change and your brain changes when you have a baby, when you have a kid. Men and women.
1: Mm-hmm.
0: The responsibility is never, you look at the world differently. Yeah. There's no understanding that unless you've done it.
1: Yeah. The fabulous Caitlin Flanagan, who's, we mentioned, I guess last week, she wrote a great piece for the Free Press, has another piece out. It was for Mother's Day, and she was talking about how, you know, the question of to have a kid or not at all is a thing among young women. And she made the joke that women, young women, are looking at it exactly the way men have been telling women to look at things forever, logically. And, you know, and the pluses and minuses and blah, blah, blah. And that young women never get the, it is a miracle that will change everything about you in so many good ways. Talk. It's out of fashion. It's just the dollars and cents, convenience, career, vacation will become difficult.
0: Right.
1: I don't get to do things on my schedule anymore. It sounds like a net negative to me.
0: You're right. Nobody talks up the part that most parents talk about being the greatest thing that ever happened in your life.
1: Yeah. Why don't you poll, say, 1,000 parents and ask them if you could go back again, would you undo it?
0: Oh, God.
1: And look at that teeny tiny number. It's like a trial with no defense attorney. All you have is the prosecution of the idea of motherhood. Talking about women now, obviously. But the defense never gets to speak. It's a weird culture. It's partly that our media and so many of our idea shapers are of a monoculture.
0: I can't believe she called in while we're on the air.
1: I know.
0: Hours before she's going to have a baby.
1: I know.
0: Like maybe an hour before she's going to have a baby.
1: Yeah, we didn't ask her to.
0: No.
1: Yeah. Yeah.
0: Make it clear, we did not demand that she call in.
1: Oh my God, no.
0: An hour before she's having a baby.
1: No. Wow.
0: Very exciting.
1: You'd hate to get scammed out of your baby. And that's why Incognia is so important. Yeah, I didn't have anything better. When did that transition to the birthing rooms where, you know, you shouldn't be filthy, but
0: in the 90s?
1: I don't know.
0: Was it earlier than that?
1: I don't know. Well,
0: when did they stop? I talked about this list. This one horrifies me for whatever reason. Because it happened to me. But the whole whisking the baby away from mom.
1: Yeah.
0: When did they stop doing that? Here's your baby. Everything that, you know, intuitively about nature would be mom is going to stay with the baby. I'm sure that's the way it's been for a million years. But we're going to take your baby away and go put it in a room full of screaming babies with bright lights.
1: Right. Yeah.
0: What the hell? Whose idea was that? And how did it last so long? But when did that change? Because they would never do that now.
1: No, no. As I made the point before, America fell in love with science in the 20th century and got way carried away.
0: That's what people should think about when you say trust the science.
1: Oh, yeah.
0: Trust the science. You used to grab a newborn and take it away from their mom.
1: Right.
0: Now we've decided like the best thing you could possibly do in their entire lives is hand it to mom and have it being laying on mom's chest.
1: Trust the nature. Yeah. Kate, our oldest, was born in 1992, and we had the comfortable, nice birthing room. We're quite pleased with that. And she actually had some significant complications during the birth. The minute they determined she was fine, she was with mom.
0: Did you ever consider doing the hot tub birth?
1: No.
0: You have the baby in the hot tub?
1: No, I don't really love hot tubs at all, and neither does Judy. So she likes them more than I do.
0: We have some friends that did the home hot tub birth.
1: Really?
0: Yeah, it seemed to be fine.
1: Is the kid underwater?
0: It's a water birth. They call it a water birth.
1: Yeah. Why?
0: It's some sort of, it's more natural because that's the way we designed
1: it. Do you have gills, ma'am? The answer is no. Give birth in the air.
0: I think it's
1: not in the air, but in air.
0: I think it's just hot tubs feel good, so.
1: Yeah, well, there's nothing wrong with that. I get lightheaded in hot tubs if they're over, you know, like a certain temperature. Then I'm afraid I'm going to slip under and drown like Chandler from Friends. From lightheadedness.
0: We start with Katie there in the birthing room, and we end with don't want to drown like Chandler in a hot tub.
1: Right? Right? That's an embarrassing old bit. You don't want to die a caveman death, but you don't want to die a Hollywood drug addict death either.
0: No, you don't. Okay. As soon as Katie has her baby, she will be calling us back. And
1: I doubt it.
0: You don't think?
1: She will never hear from her again.
0: Right. Okay. We got more on the way. Stay here.
5: Armstrong and Getty.
21: What is dedication?
22: My daughter started making necklaces. She makes what we call affirmation fashion. I tell her every day that your black is beautiful. Your black is beautiful. And if there's anything better than being beautiful, it's being smart. And if there's anything better than being smart, it's being kind. And reaffirming that every day is our method of making sure her chin never drops. My dad wasn't around, and I remember riding a bike and falling off and cutting myself, and me never just wanting to get back on it. People ask, how your children learn how to ride a bike, and you didn't. I didn't teach them. I just created an environment where they taught themselves, and all I had to do was...
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0: You've tuned into the best weekend talk show in America. Hey there, we are Armstrong and Getty. Man, we had a busy week of doing 20 hours of live radio. We talked about the war in Iran, of course, the Trump Xi summit, of course, and a lot of other news of the day, and you're going to hear the best stuff we did. We do 20 hours every week. If you like this and you want more, you can find our podcast. It's Armstrong and Getty On Demand. Look for Armstrong and Getty On Demand. Hope you enjoy the best weekend talk show in America. I just saw a thing up on the King Charles was addressing Parliament for some reason. And there might be a new election there and the prime minister might go. Anyway, King Charles was there at Buckingham Palace. I didn't know they did this. He was sitting on the throne, a throne, I suppose it's the throne, is sitting on the throne.
1: Reading the newspaper.
0: colloquially, like it's a toilet.
1: Oh, an
0: actual throne. Like in an old-timey movie throne.
1: Sure.
0: It looked exactly like it, like Henry VIII. Mm-hmm. And he's on this big, giant gold throne with plush red pillows, and he's got this giant cape around his shoulders.
1: Yeah.
0: And a big freaking crown on his head.
1: Yep.
0: How do they still do that? I don't like the whole king thing at all, but you call him a king and he wears a suit and he speaks to Parliament now and then. But the actual sitting on a throne with a crown? How do you hang on to that?
1: And the big fur cape.
0: That's,
1: I love that.
0: That's so ridiculous.
1: I know. Especially because I'm reading Tim Sandifer's fabulous.
0: I need a eunuch. Somebody get me a couple of eunuchs.
1: Better get me a couple in case the first one gets fired out. What
0: that
1: are you
0: guy
1: do?
0: There, make him a new eunuch. I want him to sing later for me.
1: I say. Especially I'm reading Tim Sandifer's wonderful book, Proclaiming Liberty, And the early part of it has to do with the relationship of the colonies and the crown and parliament, and how England, you know, went through a couple of kings and beheaded one and ran the other one out of town. And then there were big disputes about how much power they ought to have versus parliament, blah, blah, blah. So for the longest time, maybe forever, they've been like, what is a king anyway? We got to have one, right? Everybody knows we got to have a king, but we don't know what he ought to be, really, or do. And so get rid of it. But yeah,
0: Tim is on the show tomorrow. Be talking about his book, among other things.
1: Oh, fantastic. Excellent.
0: I just thought that looked so ridiculous. Hello! You got the crown on? Come on.
1: Speaking of leadership, the biggest state in the union, Cal Unicornia, trying to elect a new governor because the old one is termed out and wants to be the president, even though he's a putz. And the Democratic Party in a one party state of hacks has churned out some pretty uninspiring choices, including the current front runner, Javier Becerra, who I'll tell you more about in a minute. But he utterly undistinguished as a congressman. He's a handsome guy and he's reasonably well spoken, but did nothing as a congressman. Inexplicably, he was named state attorney general, did nothing but sue Trump, and then became health secretary in the Biden administration and was, according to Biden officials, a complete embarrassment.
0: Yeah,
1: so why wouldn't he run for governor?
0: We talked about that Politico piece from last week in which they are quoting all kinds of former Biden people saying, I mean, they're laughing behind the scenes and slapping their forehead. This guy's going to be the governor of California? He doesn't know anything about anything. And the way you know this is true, and it didn't even occur to me until it was pointed out by Politico, he was the secretary of HHS during the biggest pandemic in a century, and he was a nothing.
1: Right.
0: You have no memory. I have zero memory of him saying or doing anything ever. No. He was a non-entity when his department, with the biggest budget in America, he had no role in the pandemic. That shows you what a nothing he is. Yeah. And he might be governor. That's hilarious.
1: Yeah. They described him as an embarrassment at briefings and that sort of thing.
23: Dummy.
1: Well, he's the front runner, and we'll get to some great audio in a second or two.
3: Can you hand me my phone?
1: Oh, yeah. Sorry.
3: Joe's got my phone.
1: There. I was going through it, making him take all the nudes of me out of there.
0: So
1: better not be copies.
0: So we're about to play this clip of Javier Becerra sitting down for an interview. And I saw this online yesterday, and David Axelrod, who he was the campaign manager for Barack Obama, so he knows a little something about running for office and politics and Democratic politics. He said, as HHS secretary during COVID, Becerra rarely was the administration's point person in communicating the American public on the pandemic. This may be the reason why. Here's what it sounded like in the interview yesterday.
1: So he interviewed with Annie Rose Ramos for KTLA 5 in Los Angeles, and this is going completely viral. It's 90 and 91. Let's go with 90 first, Michael.
5: This is the start of our interview with Javier Becerra in Highland Park.
13: By the way, this is a profile piece. This is not a gotcha piece, right?
5: Well, look, I think these questions are fair. It's in order to learn about you as a candidate.
13: So long as it's about the profile.
5: I don't know how you define profile, but I'd like to begin the interview.
13: The way I describe profile is you talk about all the things that I've done, things I want to do, and along with some tough questions, but not only tough questions.
1: Wow. So he's begging her for a softball interview while the cameras roll. And he's getting killed for this.
0: How weak is that?
1: Even the New York Times, as Becerra rises in polls, he draws fire for trying to direct interview. And they soft pedal it in the New York Times, how humiliating it was.
0: Your point about it being a one party state. So everybody that rises to, a high level in California, you're in a one party state. You're never challenged by anybody with a compliant media.
1: Yeah.
0: And so the same thing happened with Katie Porter, the whole, you know, where she cut off that interview and got all angry and everything like that was basically the same thing. Yeah. Like, why are you asking me hard questions and treating me like a politician here?
1: Do you not understand how this works?
0: Yeah. You do a profile piece, i.e. a puff piece about all my accomplishments.
1: Right.
0: And don't say anything that's going to make me look bad. That's the way it's been my whole life. Why is it changing now?
1: Yeah, aside from, and I swear this is true, it's not hyperbolic, I'm not trying to be persuasive or bomb Chucky or anything like that. Aside from, you know, just general some charisma. The only thing you need to gain high office in California is to check the boxes of acceptability to the big unions, the public employee unions, the nurses unions, et cetera, the teachers unions, God knows, and the trial attorneys, among others. And as long as you pledge that you will faithfully execute exactly what they tell you to do, you will be anointed, whatever the office happens to be. I mean, Kamala Harris is the proof beyond proof of that.
0: Yeah, but how could you rise to the level that this Javier Becerra is and like be completely, you haven't ever seen on television people running for big offices, right, and doing interviews and having to answer questions?
1: Yeah.
0: Have you never, you've never encountered that in your life?
1: He comes off as a simpleton, doesn't he?
0: Like a child.
1: Yeah.
0: This is a profile piece, right? You're just supposed to talk about my accomplishments?
1: Well, a profile piece is when you talk about the things I want to do and what I've accomplished. Yeah, I'm a professional reporter, as Annie Ramos is thinking. Yeah, I'll ask you what I want.
0: Plus, the fact that you are unaware that the press might lead you, because Joe and I have run into this many times in our careers, they are all friendly and like and that sort of stuff and try to get you to say stuff,
1: right,
0: and hurt you.
1: Yeah.
0: or come up with something that's exciting that, yes, people will want to read or watch.
1: Exactly.
0: But how is he completely unaware of that? Well, because of the reasons we just said. He's had nothing but puff pieces his whole life.
1: Right. But don't worry, it gets worse.
5: During your time as HHS secretary, a New York Times investigation found the health department couldn't find some 85,000 children it had released.
13: That's not accurate. What you just read is not accurate. First, that's what I'll say, because it was never the case that we could not find kids. You're essentially, I don't know if you got those talking points from Donald Trump.
5: It's from a New York Times article.
13: That's not what the New York Times article said. The New York Times said that individuals, the children and their sponsors, did not respond to calls. They didn't say we couldn't find kids.
5: Working overnight in slaughterhouses, replacing roofs, operating machineries in factories, children as young as 14 years old.
13: That part occurred after these children had left the care of Department of Health and Human Services.
5: Do you let these children go into those individual sponsors in their responsibility?
13: Some of these kids, probably because they needed to earn some money, started working in places that were very exploitive.
5: During your time as HHS secretary, a New York Times investigation found the health department.
1: Yeah, that's where it started to repeat. So she was making the point, so you released them to their sponsors who put them to work in roofing in slaughterhouses. Well, yeah. during the giant open border, it's almost surreal looking back on it. We had a president, an entire administration that threw the border wide open.
0: Yeah. Without the specifics of what he's talking about in both of those clips, he talks like Frosty the Snowman.
1: Yeah.
0: This is a profile piece, right? I have a magic hat.
1: He is what they used to call back in the day when people used fancy words, a mediocrity. He is undistinguished in any way other than being handsome and an absolutely loyal lackey of the powers that be in the state of California.
0: Wow. And he was looking like he's going to be governor. But I wonder after this stuff went viral, because there's a lot of Democrats fighting it out to be the other candidate other than Steve Hilton.
1: Katie Porter is beside herself with glee right now. She's put the boiling potatoes she was going to throw on somebody back on the back burner. She's thinking things are shaping up well for me.
0: She went on the GLP-1. She lost a bunch of weight.
1: Good for her health.
6: Get out of my effing kitchen.
0: I heard an NPR piece yesterday where they had a bunch of academics and experts on why the jungle primary system is a terrible idea. That is what we do in California and some states, where the top two vote getters coming up here in a couple of weeks run against each other for governor, even if they're both Republicans. Well, they put it that way so that they thought they'd never have a Republican running at all. that every cycle it'd be two Democrats running against each other. It was basically, we're a one-party state. Why are we going through this charade?
1: It's the illusion of choice. It's like having, in China.
0: Why are we going through this charade of having a Republican run against a Democrat when we all know it's going to be a Democrat? You might as well have the two best Democrats debating it out. But then this time around, it might be two Republicans, so they want to do away with it. It's unfair, and it's leaving a bunch of people out of the conversation. And then, okay, all of a sudden.
1: It's like Vladimir Putin is the Secretary of State or something. So this Dan Schnur, who's a longtime political analyst, teaches at UC Berkeley, USC. Been following him for years. He says, candidate for governor of California shouldn't just expect gotcha questions. They should welcome them and thrive on them. He added, given questions that have been raised on his ability to handle high profile pressure situations, this is not what he needs right now. Yeah,
0: obviously.
1: He's a punk.
0: And he sounds like Frosty the Snowman.
1: Yes.
0: Even without the substance of what he's talking about. I don't know what's going on here. That's what he sounds like.
1: I know we're running late, Michael. Play 90 again real quick.
14: This is the start of our interview with Javier Becerra in Highland Park.
13: By the way, this is a profile piece. This is not a gotcha piece, right?
5: Well, look, I think these questions are fair. It's in order to learn about you as a candidate.
13: So long as it's about the profile.
5: I don't know how you define profile, but I'd like to begin the interview.
13: The way I describe profile is you talk about all the things that I've done, things I want to do, and along with some tough questions, but not only tough questions.
1: I'm melting my corn cob pipe.
0: This is a profile piece, right? What an embarrassing thing to say.
1: Happy birthday.
15: Class A moron.
0: Okay, we got more on the way.
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9: On the cruise ship at the center of the hantavirus outbreak, now heading to the United States.
0: Oh, my Fishers. God! The passengers are in the United States now! Oh. We're all going to die!
10: Why did we let them in?
0: What about the children?
11: A gerbil.
10: I got the rat fever already.
0: Get your affairs in order. A will and or trust. We'll do the ad later. Get your affairs in order. We're all going to die. The hantavirus is exactly like COVID. Millions are dead. They're about to close schools.
12: For copulating with a rodent.
1: Ted Cruz, I don't think you have to copulate with it. But back to you, Dr. Jack.
0: I don't know what to make of the coverage of this hantavirus thing. So for a week now, and then especially yesterday, the Sunday talk shows, which in theory are for smart people, your Meets the Press, your Faces the Nation, that led with the hantavirus story, went on for like half the show. This is why we're at war. This is why all this stuff is going on. Half the show with various experts, this sort of thing. Play it, Michael.
22: What is your message to Americans who are still scared?
23: We have been repeating the same question, the same answer many times.
0: And then they would go on with an expert who would say, all right, since you just said people are still scared, I guess I'll pretend that's true. Is anybody scared? Is anybody?
1: Maybe you like being terrified by gonorrhea, but you never get with hoes. I mean, why? Why are you? Oh, my God. We are so stupid. This is the very week, last week, in which the nation's debt surpassed our GDP, our total GDP, which is a horrifying milestone. And we're worried about a couple of people on a cruise off the coast of Africa. What the hell? Well, they're now on our shores, Jack. Run for your lives! Run for your lives!
0: I don't know. I honestly don't know what to make of the... Every host on all these different shows that I saw said the same thing. People out there are very scared. They're worried this is a repeat of COVID. Are they? Or did you just make that up completely?
1: Like most stews, Jack, I think this one has a number of delicious ingredients, including the tendency of people on the left to really like being scared.
0: True. Now,
1: they can draw together with other people and they like that.
0: Like I remember, for instance, Face the Nation, Margaret Brennan, who had a baby. She would every week she would say, mothers like me are really wondering when can our babies get the COVID shot, our 1 year olds. And I would think, why are you worried about that since, like, no kids are dying? Not a single kid died from COVID, if I remember correctly.
1: Right. Why in the name of heaven would you get your tiny kid shot?
0: And why are you assuming that this is the question on everybody's mind? Because I don't think it is. So I guess you extrapolate it to the hantavirus. I don't understand the coverage of this story.
1: Well, that and everything is clickbait and everyone's a grifter. And so that's good. There's a scary sounding disease that's killing people. Are you at risk?
0: Well, and every story for now for 2 weeks includes three have already died. You have the same three that you mentioned last week and the week before. It's only those same three.
1: Right.
0: Because it's very hard to spread.
1: Three have died of hantavirus. You hear 5 days after you heard three have died of hantavirus. And you think, oh, my God, three more. No, clickbait.
0: Yeah. I don't know. As you say, everything is clickbait and everything is a grift.
1: And nobody's ever tuned out of you're in danger. Nobody's ever tuned out of a tornado is heading your punch the dial. Let's listen to music, honey. And so that's part of the clickbait. You're in danger. It's ridiculous.
0: So what do you have to do to get the hantavirus? Just sprinkle some rat feces on your salad?
1: Right. Right. It's got a nice nutty flavor to it. Wow, you started it.
0: Wow.
1: Don't you act disgusted.
0: Wow. Wait a second. Clickbait? Look at this clickbait up here on the screen.
1: Which one?
0: 21-year-old to have legs amputated after legs locked straight and bent backwards. You see that picture?
1: Oh, my God. Bent backward?
0: If your legs...
1: Oh, Lord, look at that.
0: How do your legs just somehow lock straight then bend the wrong direction?
1: Are you at risk? Stay tuned.
0: And the cure for it is to amputate your legs?
1: I'm Margaret Brennan, backward leg syndrome, claiming more legs across America. We'll talk to the Secretary of State.
0: One has already had their legs amputated because their legs bent backwards.
1: Legs amputated by backward leg syndrome. Tonight on 60 Minutes.
0: I might have to click on that story. Is that picture real or is that photoshopped?
1: I don't know.
0: Sure looks in the picture like that poor woman's legs are bending the wrong direction. How often does this happen?
1: Well, I can't make my legs do that, can you?
0: I'll read the headline again.
1: We'll post that at armstrongandgetty.com.
0: 21-year-old to have legs amputated. After legs locked straight, that's bad enough.
1: Oh, yeah.
0: Then bent backwards. God, you could do some dance moves. Nobody else could do that.
1: Oh, please, the moonwalk? You can make the moonwalk look like nothing.
2: Armstrong and Getty.
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15: This is a Fox News alert. I'm Deborah Valentine. A primary runoff election in Louisiana after candidates failed to reach at least 50% of the vote in Saturday's Senate primary, with a Trump-backed candidate unseating a Republican incumbent. Fox's Chandley Painter.
17: Trump-backed Congresswoman Julia Letlow and State Treasurer John Fleming got the most votes and will face off in the runoff on June 27th. Incumbent Bill Cassidy finished third, ending his bid for re-election. Under Louisiana's election rules, only the top two candidates advanced to the runoff. The result marks a major political defeat for Cassidy. He faced backlash from many Republicans after voting to convict President Trump in his second impeachment trial following the January 6th attack on the U.S. Capitol. He also broke with President Trump on key issues. Trump attacked Cassidy on Truth Social, calling him a disloyal disaster.
15: On the Democratic side, Jamie Davis has advanced to the runoff election June 27th. An Iraqi national charged with allegedly carrying out at least 18 terror attacks against U.S. and Israeli groups overseas.
26: Still an ongoing investigation, but there are a lot of serious charges here. The DOJ says it's not a matter of if these terror attacks were going to happen in the United States, but a matter of when. And the feds believe it could have happened any day. Now, 32-year-old Mohammed al-Saadi is facing federal charges, and more arrests could be coming because the feds don't think he was acting alone. Investigators tell us this. He was the senior commander of an Iranian-backed terror group involved in nearly 20 attacks that were either being planned or it already happened, including the attempted murder of two Jewish men in the UK. This happened earlier this month. Police there say a Somali-born British citizen pulled out a knife and stabbed two guys in London, two Jewish men. The wild arrest was caught on body camera.
15: That's Fox's Alexis McAdams reporting from New York City. 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
4: 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Hey there, we are Armstrong and Getty. Man, we had a busy week of doing 20 hours of live radio. We talked about the war in Iran, of course, the Trump Xi summit, of course, and a lot of other news of the day, and you're going to hear the best stuff we did. 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It's Armstrong and Getty On Demand. Look for Armstrong and Getty On Demand. Hope you enjoy the best weekend talk show in America.
5: You have the moderates and you have the lunatics. And I think the moderates are more respected. The lunatics want to fight till the end, you know. It'll be a very quick fight. But you have, just like our country, we have lunatics too. I call them lunatics. I call them stupid people too. But in Iran, they have the moderates that are dying to make a deal. And then you have the lunatics. And I guess they're a little bit afraid of the lunatics, but... and why not? The level of ferocity for protests, you know, the people are watching it. They want to go out on the streets. They have no weapons. They have no guns.
4: Trump has such a unique speaking style.
6: Sometimes known as rambling.
4: But they are lunatics, and they are very, very violent lunatics. Anyway, Trump, and this is all just in the last few minutes. Trump's taking questions in the Oval Office. He does this all the time. So he's got a bunch of women standing around behind him, and it's probably like, you know, National Women at Work Day or something like that. And they come into the office and he signs some declaration. Then he takes questions from reporters and they got to stand there with smiles on their faces while he takes all kinds of complicated questions and says crazy yes.
6: The best one was last week when he had all the little kids in for the presidential fitness thing, and he went on and on about, in like a really graphic, hardcore way about the war with Iran.
4: Yeah.
6: And in front of the kids, there's

0: standing there wide-eyed.
1: Anyway, more from Trump.
2: You know, I'm willing to, it's a terrible expression, take a bullet. It's a terrible expression, especially when it's used by me. But I am. I'm willing to take a bullet for the country. And I said, look, the stock market is going to go down, but we're going to have a threat of lunatics having, they're lunatics, having a nuclear weapon. I deal with them. I say it to them. I say, you people are crazy. I deal with them. They talk differently. I say, you're crazy. You're crazy people. You're nuts. You're not having a nuclear weapon. They think they can talk me into it, and they don't do very well with it. But they know how I feel. They can't have a nuclear weapon. They would use it within an hour after getting it.
0: You know, I wish he'd mix in a little religious fanatic. Maybe he wants to stay away from that. But I'm glad to hear his resolve is his... apparently unflinching as it is.
1: Sure seems to be, on the whole, they can't have a nuclear weapon thing. Sure seems to be.
0: Good.
1: And it, yeah, he needs to be solid on that. But if you didn't follow it over the weekend, the brief version is, you know, we sent them our one-page memorandum that included, you don't get a nuke. We're going to grab the enriched uranium. The strait needs to be open. Their response was, we control the strait and we still get a nuke. And Trump said, that's ridiculous. I reject it wholeheartedly. So we'll see where it goes from here.
0: What do you think is happening behind the scenes?
1: I got to believe it's a constantly changing, evolving situation where the players involved don't even know who's got the power at any given moment.
0: Okay, behind the scenes there in Iran, I meant like among us and our allies. Do you think we're getting all our ducks in a row for a new round of ass whoopings?
1: Yes.
0: Yeah. I mean, because anybody who sees a glimmer of hope in these negotiations has better vision than I do. I mean, it's just ridiculous. It's practically a parody of negotiation. I mean, you just laid out quite accurately, folks. I'm here to back Jack. You laid out quite accurately the exchange of proposals over the weekend. That sounds like a parody.
1: Yeah, it really does. Of something you would call a negotiation?
0: Yeah.
1: I'd like to buy your car for $1. I'm not selling my car for a dollar. Negotiations are ongoing.
0: Yeah. Or, you know, I'll offer you $1 and you have to throw in your wife. Well, the car costs $50 million and you have to cut off your hand. So let's get started.
1: Negotiations are ongoing.
0: Exactly. What?
1: Okay, different topic, same theme, though. I mean, the same backdrop, the war in Iran. We've talked about this some. It's gotten a lot of news coverage. People who somehow are getting info and then being able to trade stocks, particularly around oil, and making lots of money. Having information the rest of us don't have. ABC News took a look at this last night.
3: Sources tell ABC News the Justice Department is investigating $2.6 billion of suspiciously timed oil trades tied to the Iran war. In at least four cases, oil traders bet prices would drop right before they actually did. Investigators now probing whether they'd received inside information.
1: So,
0: hint, they did.
1: That's Trump's Justice Department that's looking into this. They go on with the examples of people making trades right before Trump comes out and makes an announcement.
3: On March 23rd, just 15 minutes before President Trump announced he would postpone attacks on Iran's power grid, traders bet more than $500 million oil prices would fall. After the president's announcement, that's exactly what happened. Same story on April 7th. Hours before Trump announced the ceasefire, nearly $1 billion in bets that oil would drop. And it did. 20 minutes before Iran announced the Strait of Hormuz would reopen, traders bet $760 million that oil would fall. It happened. And on April 21st, 15 minutes before Trump extended the ceasefire, $430 million in bets came in and paid off.
1: So this is not like... all the nuclear scientists have disappeared in the last 3 years. Here's Jim Jones, who's 62 years old and died. And no, this is not one of those. You take some random data points and build a narrative around that's just completely BS.
0: These people are actual psychics or they're getting inside information, obviously. 15 minutes here, 20 minutes there. Are you that? Please stop it. It was consensus or research or trends or whatever. You'd have lots and lots of bets of that sort, kind of ramping up as you get to within a couple of days, blah, blah, blah. Please, 15 minutes before the announcement, stop it.
1: Even if it was people who think Trump always tacos, I'm willing to bet money on he always tacos. You wouldn't wait until 15 minutes before he comes out to make his announcement.
0: Well, right. And a lot of those announcements are not even, right, like, promoted.
1: Yeah.
0: They're not scheduled, per se.
1: Yeah, exactly. It's not at 9 o'clock today, Trump will announce whether or not we're going to proceed with the war. That's not the way they unfold.
0: Right. Yeah.
1: He just out of nowhere, when the deadline was 5 o'clock tonight, all of a sudden he will in the Oval Office like he is right now. He'd say, I'm going to extend it for another 2 days. And people bet on that 15 minutes before he said that. So, I mean, that is 100%. Somebody got the heads up. The only thing I don't get is if Trump's involved, why would he spread it around to, wouldn't he keep it tighter to people he knows? Mm-hmm. Family?
0: Maybe he is. I don't know. How many people do they think are involved?
1: I don't know.
0: Man, that's a lot of money.
1: Woo! Yes, it is. Well, there's something really, really uncool going on here.
0: Yeah, clearly. Well, I'm sure folks are yelling at their radio right now that's become, well, here's a question. I'm going to present this as a question. Of the net worth of all of the rich people, define that how you want, within 25 miles of Washington, D.C., what percentage of that net worth is generated by insider information about the functioning of government?
1: Lots.
0: It's significant.
1: Yeah.
0: It's like oil is to Texas. I mean, it's a chunk. I don't know. Hey. 250 years is a good run. There's no reason to be ashamed. It's like Tom Brady retiring in his 40s. It's disappointing, but let's be realistic. We got 250 good years.
1: I got a question for you. Let's see if I can find it here. Somebody texted today. Is this insider trading question the other day?
0: I wish I knew anything worth trading on. Boy, would I. I would insider trade like a sumbitch.
1: See if I can find this. They overheard something.
0: Are there any prediction markets on whether we will use a certain word? Because I will sell out. I mean, you kumquat, you name it. Probably the funniest word in the English language, kumquat. Okay.
1: So somebody texted me this the other day. Hey, if I overheard the VP of a big oil company telling a politician about a stock that may or may not make money, is it insider trading if I buy the stock? Or just lucky eavesdropping? What if you just, they're not in the industry at all.
0: Oh, no.
1: They were just at a social thing and apparently have good ears.
0: I don't think there's any such thing as secondhand insider trading because you are not, you know, they did not intentionally share that information with you for the purpose of trading. You just heard it.
1: That's what I said, too. And I was hoping my advice was correct and they don't end up in prison. Sorry about that. I was wrong. You should have asked ChatGPT instead of me, a disc jockey.
0: If I'm outside an oil refinery and a guy runs out saying, it's a fire, it's going to burn the whole place down, and I trade on that, that's not insider trading. That's observation. It's keeping your ear to the ground.
1: Exactly.
0: Yeah. Trade away.
1: But if I trade tens of millions of dollars worth of oil stock 15 minutes before Trump announces he's extending a ceasefire or something like that, something's going on.
0: You know, I probably shouldn't admit to this. I'm going to end up in a cell next to Martha Stewart. Many years ago, a friend, as usual, every story told on the Armstrong and Getty Show is entirely fictional.
1: This is an entertainment program.
0: A friend who is in, why don't I say, the automotive business said, take a look at my company's stock. Now's a really good time to buy. We've broken through on the blankety blank. Except it was more vague than that, but you know, I'm reasonable.
1: Sounds
0: right?
1: Pretty insidery trading to me.
0: I took the message. He essentially said, look, my company's stock is about to go way up.
1: And did you? And did it?
0: I did some. I didn't go heavily into it because I didn't have very much money, but it went up a very little bit for a while. Then it went down again. And I think was below the level it had been when I bought it.
4: Moving up.
1: It kind of takes the fun out of insider trading.
0: Suckiest insider trading ever. Thanks for nothing.
1: No, if with my insider trading I end up with less money, that's no good.
0: Maybe he was selling the stock short. It was a pump and dump scheme.
1: Yeah,
0: and I was the chump.
1: He's going around talking out of the side of his mouth to everyone he can find. Yeah. He's at the bagel place. So I work for Acme Industry, and I'm just letting you know.
0: I got a pickup truck. It's 400 miles per gallon. Bye.
4: Moving up.
0: Pump and dump, chump. That's right. That's how it goes.
1: And you think, well, he told me out of the side of his mouth, so it must be pretty pretty secret stuff.
5: Jack Armstrong and Joe Getty.
1: We've decided to call this the best weekend talk show in America. And if you like it, download Armstrong and Getty on demand.
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1: Christopher Rufo, who we've quoted many times over the years. Have we ever had him on the air? I don't think we have.
0: Oh, maybe once back in the day, but not enough.
1: Anyway, the title of this story is Watching Porn on Death Row. And it's out of the California prison system. Under Gavin Newsom, state prisoners are turning taxpayer-funded tablets into personal sex machines. And what's fantastic about this is the guy who wants to be president of the United States. Gavin Newsom sought to transform the massive prison system into a Nordic-style rehabilitation program. Newsom has placed a moratorium on all executions, transferred condemned prisoners to facilities across the state, dismantled San Quentin's death row, and turned the notorious prison into a therapeutic center with art, classrooms, a cafe, and podcast studios.
0: Nice.
1: Because that's what rapists and murderers need, podcast studios.
0: Yeah.
1: Part of the transformation, the Newsom administration approved a $189 million contract that we all paid for as taxpayers in the state of California.
0: What's that number again?
1: $189 million to provide new digital tablets to all the prisoners.
0: Wait a minute.
1: They already had tablets, by the way. I would be against this even if they didn't have them at all. But the fact that they already had them and needed the newest, coolest one, are you freaking kidding me?
0: Well, and how did it cost that? Give me the state credit card. I'll go down to the Apple store.
1: I don't give my kids the newest, coolest one. If that one you've got from several years ago still works, keep using it.
0: Yeah.
1: Until you grow up and buy your own. Anyway, the administration heralded the effort to replace the inmates' old tablets, which were from 2018. Oh, wouldn't want prisoners to have committed crimes against society to have to use an old tablet.
0: An old free tablet, yeah.
1: They gave, taxpayer-funded, they gave to all prisoners in 23 as a step toward digital equity. These are all in quotes. These are actual terms used by Gavin Newsom. We want prisoners to achieve digital equity for the justice-impacted individuals who could...
0: Justice-impacted individuals. This is a Orwellian masterpiece.
1: It really is. I'm the justice-impacted individual if you, you know, stole my car, hit me on the head or whatever the hell.
0: Right.
1: I don't give a crap about their justice impact. They earned it. Anyway, digital equity for justice-impacted individuals who could, in theory... This is hilarious. Especially given the headline that they're using these things to look at porn. Of course they are. You're a dude locked in a cell all day long with Wi-Fi and a tablet. What do you think you're supposed... Well,
0: that's what I would do. That and Scrabble. Porn and Scrabble.
1: What they were supposed to be doing, or what Gavin Newsom thought they would be doing, is using the devices to contact their families, consume educational content, and learn new technology so that they could get a job when they got out. Of course, that's what they're going to do.
0: Much like what was the program we talked about the other day that was many, many, many times more expensive than could possibly be justified. It's because whoever was the nonprofit.
1: That's the diaper thing.
0: Yeah, the diaper thing. Exactly. Somebody got an enormous hunk of cash to go down and buy tablets you could have bought for a fraction.
1: I'm sure that's true.
0: Yeah, it's all graft.
1: I don't think we ought to be giving them tablets anyway. I don't care about their digital equity. Though the state has claimed to regulate explicit content, the inmates told us at the City Journal that users can easily evade detection. Of course they can. So the official word from the prison and from the state is they're not allowed to look at porn, and they aren't, because we got this. They interviewed all these different inmates to say, hey, we look at porn all day long. That's what we do on this thing. Inmates told us a different story. For some, the devices have become personal sex machines. In the words of one inmate, California's death row is populated with desperate, horny criminals who see the tablets as a way to satisfy their basest fantasies and desires, all thanks to the California taxpayer.
23: Thanks for taking my money.
1: They even interviewed this guy named Robert Maury, who you, if you've been in California your whole life, might remember as before our time here. In the 1980s, he was a serial rapist murderer, nicknamed the Tipster Killer. Because we don't actually don't actually execute anybody on death row, he's still alive, of course. They interviewed him, and he's a horrifying person. killed a woman by strangling her with a clothesline, strangled and killed two other women, raped, blah, blah, blah, all this different sort of stuff. He's living in a state prison facility in Stockton, California, where he says he has viewed pornography on his taxpayer-funded digital tablet all day long. In an interview, he told us inmates can receive nude pictures, watch pornography through their devices. In his case, he claimed to receive topless photos from a 22-year-old psychology student who was hoping I would share my story with her for a class project. He said he flirted with her for a while.
0: Fair is fair.
1: See, a guy who strangled and murdered women for years gets thrown in prison, and you give him a tablet paid for, and the Wi-Fi is being paid for us by two, obviously.
0: Sure, yeah.
1: So he can look at porn all day long. What the hell kind of world do we live in?
0: Boy, there have been a handful of high-profile cases. We haven't gotten to them because we don't want to, you know, be all horror all the time. But a couple of high-profile cases lately where guys have been turned loose by the woke justice system of one blue state or another, then committed an even more horrendous act. Oh, the one with the famous quote, Oh, I don't want to put another black man in jail. This woman who was violently accosted by a guy, but was woke and thought, no, I shouldn't. And then he did something truly horrific to somebody else. Now she's thinking, I don't know, maybe I should have called the cops.
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1: You've tuned into the best weekend talk show in America. Hey there, we are Armstrong and Getty. Man, we had a busy week of doing 20 hours of live radio. We talked about the war in Iran, of course, the Trump-Xi summit, of course, and a lot of other news of the day, and you're going to hear the best stuff we did. We do 20 hours every week. 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It's Armstrong and Getty On Demand. Look for Armstrong and Getty On Demand. 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
14: The rise of artificial intelligence is the next industrial revolution. AI was not a factor in our lives.
1: Wow, that is interesting. That's a commencement speaker, Central Florida University, college, whatever. Anyway, mentioning AI and people booing. And then when she says it wasn't part of our lives, good, yay.
0: Yeah.
1: Is that the consensus feeling of young people?
0: I think it's the feeling. It's the feeling, not necessarily the intellectual attitude. If I'm a young college grad, I got a white collar on and I'm a, I'm looking for one of them college grad jobs. I'm thinking AI is going to screw me. Oh my God.
1: Wow. That's interesting. I just assumed like every new technological thing, internet, phone, TikTok, whatever, the young people love it, dig it. And she mentions AI and everybody boos.
0: Yeah. Yeah.
1: That's interesting.
0: Which reminds me, we have some really interesting stories from the world of education, mostly college, but not exclusively, including, brace yourselves, some good news coming up later. So stay with us.
1: That could have some serious political implications. I mean, if you have the older crowd hating on AI, I mean, I'd love if it just never happened. I don't think there's any stopping it.
0: Can I keep my chat bot?
1: But if young people hate it, too, you could get some sort of political movement for all kinds of regulation, probably. Not that I think that would do any good.
0: Yeah.
1: Anyway, different story. Wanted to hit this. How did this get started? Oh, AOC and others who have talked about how billionaires shouldn't exist and every billionaire cheated the world and all that sort of stuff has been real. And the billionaire tax in California, which is going to pass. And end up being by far a net loss for any state that starts punishing rich people.
0: Almost immediately, yes.
1: Almost immediately. Anyway, I don't know if you know who Robert Reich is. He's 4'11". So if you've seen him on TV, he's the really short guy. And he was the Secretary of Labor under Bill Clinton, but he was an advisor for Barack Obama and Jimmy Carter. He's one of your lefty
0: Trotsky
1: intellectual economic people who's usually passed off on TV as mainstream. Though a Democrat, he's a professor at the University of California at Berkeley. Anyway, he put out this post yesterday about that whole billionaire thing, because AOC had said any billionaire, you know, got it through its ill-gotten goods. He said there are basically five ways to accumulate $1 billion. Here's a guy who's dedicated his life to understanding economics.
0: Yeah.
1: There are five ways to accumulate $1 billion. One, profiting from a monopoly. Two, insider trading. Three, political payoffs. Four, fraud. Five, inheritance. Those are the only five ways. Don't believe the self-made myth, he said.
0: That is bizarre and utterly unsquarable with the facts.
1: Do you think he believes that? He doesn't think that, well, first of all, I can give you the actual research shows most billionaires accumulated wealth by founding and building successful companies. A University of Chicago study found that 70% of the 2011 Forbes 400 billionaires started their own businesses. Do you think he believes that?
0: It's possible. It's practically a coin flip. Go ahead. Well, I'm sorry. Was there more to your sentence? Or, Marxists lie a lot, constantly. It's part of their strategy, because they count on you thinking, well, he wouldn't lie about something that important, but he would. On the other hand, your dedicated, you know, radical theorists, they truly believe all sorts of stuff that's unsquareable with reality. So whether he believes it or not, I don't know. It's dangerous either way.
1: Well, as a bunch of people pointed out, well, what if you invented something that, you know, 100 million people wanted to buy and it cost, you know, a little bit?
0: Yeah.
1: That there's a billion. Why does that seem so crazy to
0: Global
1: you?
0: Global supply chains. There's, you know, several billion people in the developed world who are consumers and they really like your product. How about that? Robert, AOC.
1: The first person who comes up with an electric car that actually, you know, is viable shouldn't end up a billionaire?
0: How about Taylor Swift?
1: There's a good example. Although I heard the pushback the other day. I think it was, might have been Robert Reich, that people always go to Taylor Swift or...
0: All right, I'll stop.
1: Or Jay-Z.
0: Yes.
1: To make their point. Those are exceptions. The rule is these other five things.
0: No, it's not, you lying commie.
1: I thought that was extraordinary. He is supposed to be like a mainstream Democrat, advisor to mainstream Democrat presidents.
0: Right.
1: And he doesn't believe you can become a billionaire without stealing it.
0: Boy, I tell you what, in politics, it is a one-inch putt trying to convince people who are envious to believe in the politics of envy. It's the easiest thing in the world. Wow, that's just so unhealthy and so un-American, really. For most of our history, we admired those who came up with great ideas and became wealthy.
1: Yeah, I thought that was mind-blowing.
0: Well, oddly enough, this next topic includes a billionaire. He might be America's wackiest man. Do you remember when we were talking about Eric Swalwell and his sexcapades and the fact that he was living with a billionaire donor who's like his biggest fan? Stephen Klubeck was his name. And when the Swalwell thing all went sideways, and it turns out he'd been deceiving everybody, including this Klubeck, we played you some audio from him.
3: No, I was blown away.
13: You don't bust the trust. Get the f*** out of here. You don't exist in my life.
1: So he
0: doesn't exist in my life. You don't bust the trust, Michael.
13: You don't bust the trust.
1: So he kicked Eric Swalwell out of his home. I don't quite get the whole, I'm super rich and I want this guy to be a successful politician, so I let him live in my house. I don't get that.
0: Very Hunter Biden-y relationship there. Yeah.
1: Anyway, when it turned out he was being lied to, he kicked Swalwell out.
3: No! I was blown away.
0: Well, he was blown away. Plus, he
1: Swalwell had busted the trust, which you don't do.
0: No. Anyway, so this guy, you have to remember, leading up to that, He was desperately trying to defend his penthouse pet fiance, who is a serial bilker of old rich guys. He was trying to defend her from the charges, convinced that she was really in love with him and they were going to get married. That's really, really wacky. Well, he was arrested yesterday. This Stephen Klubeck evidently busted the trust with the law for a felony charge of attempting to prevent or dissuade a victim or witness from testifying. These circumstances surrounding the charges are unclear, blah, blah, blah. They don't really even give you any clues about what this was all about, but it probably has to do with his thieving con woman sex pet fiance. She's currently not allowed to leave California sporting an ankle monitor. She appeared in court recently to plead not guilty to 6 felony charges for allegedly preying on old men through dating apps. Klubeck told the California Post he still wants to marry her, saying the marriage is still on. The date is now a secret. Oh, their save the date card, which is done in like semi-Disney cartoon style, is just unbelievable. Wow, she looks like a Disney princess.
3: No, I was blown away.
0: Yeah, who wouldn't be? Wow.
1: I think it's interesting, as I mentioned last week, all these politicians that find some crazy, super rich person and woo them with their, you know, politician phony charm, I guess. And it's happened multiple times with lots of different people.
0: Oh, yeah, they're grifters. I can't remember. How do he make his money? Is that some website or pot? Maybe. I don't know. How did a guy that dopey become a billionaire? Wow. Robert Reich explained that one.
1: So kind of a breaking story about, I mentioned just because we talked about it a lot at the time. You remember that scumbag murderer, Alex Murdaugh?
0: Oh, yeah.
1: And that whole family and how he had run that part of South Carolina for years, him and his family.
0: He was like the third generation most powerful lawyer. Yeah.
1: Him and his kids could get away with, well, murder.
0: Yeah.
1: In some cases, it would seem. He went to prison finally. Who did he kill? He killed his wife
0: and his son.
1: Right.
0: Shotgun slaying.
1: And then tried to,
0: because he was a drug addict.
1: Make it look like it was somebody else.
0: Yeah. He was pilled up. He was stealing from his firm, stealing from his clients.
1: Horrible human being. Anyways, South Carolina's top court overturned the murder convictions against Alex Murdaugh.
0: Oh my.
1: Who had been found guilty of killing his wife and son. This decision upends one of America's highest profile homicide cases. Yeah, there were all kinds of Netflix specials and stuff like this around this one. Cause it's the sort of stuff of movies, because he was so dominant in that county that he lived in that he owned judges and cops and jurors and all kinds of stuff. And I wonder if that has come to be again. Did he somehow get to?
0: No, I doubt it. I've got to read up on it. There were a few irregularities during the trial, including the county clerk was accused of leaking. There it is. Yeah, I got to dig into this. Boy, my daughter is probably all a Twitter over this, as she is, like many young women, a true crimes podcast maniac.
1: But there wasn't anybody that thought he wasn't guilty, was there?
0: There it is. In a unanimous opinion, the state Supreme Court said that shocking jury interference by a court clerk who oversaw jurors during the 2023 trial meant that Mr. Murdaugh's conviction must be overturned. Crooked clerk of the court.
1: But nobody thinks he didn't do it, do they?
0: No, not really. No. He's guilty as hell.
1: So this scumbag who murdered his wife and shotgunned his son to death.
0: Yeah.
1: And all kinds of other bad stuff. And the kids had gotten away with all kinds of bad stuff, too, over the years.
0: Is certainly a reckless homicide. Yeah.
1: Is he going to walk out?
0: No, absolutely not. No.
1: So what's going to happen?
0: He will remain in prison because he had also pleaded guilty to various charges related to stealing millions of dollars from his former clients and his law firm. While he has admitted to the embezzlement, he's long maintained during trial, blah, blah, blah, that he did not kill his wife, Maggie, and his young son, Paul, age 20, 22. The ruling does not automatically mean he will face a new trial, though prosecutors are expected to pursue one. Yeah, he's guilty as hell. And so they'll just put the case together and assemble another jury and do it again. Oof. Okay. They've got to. He shotgunned 2 innocent people in his own family.
1: I'm glad he's not walking out of there today.
0: Oh, no. No way. No way.
1: You probably get a little better prison you get to be in if you're not a murderer, right?
0: Oh,
1: stealing from your company is different than, got to be a different prison than being a murderer.
0: Well, I don't think so. Prison's prison, isn't it?
1: I don't know.
0: I don't think I have separate prisons for separate crimes.
1: I haven't been thrown in prison yet.
0: Not yet. Boy, I'm ready to testify, though. State, local, federal authorities, whoever you are.
1: International courts.
0: Yeah. Oh, yeah. We'll send you to the ICC. Yeah. Well, this guy, keeping in mind, he stole from like, there were people who legitimately had horrible things happen.
1: Yeah.
0: And he represented them.
1: Right.
0: And they were very poor and they got some money and he stole it all. So, yeah.
1: Oh.
0: Whatever miserable prison that they got in South Carolina, stick him in it.
1: No.
0: Keep kidding. Him in it.
1: Stockade, throw tomatoes at his head.
0: Yes.
1: Okay, more on the way. Stay here.
4: Jack Armstrong and Joe Getty.
1: We've decided to call this the best weekend talk show in America. And if you like it, download Armstrong and Getty on demand.
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0: Look out. Why did we get acupuncture? Like 25 years ago. Do you remember that? Yes.
1: I don't think I've ever had acupuncture.
0: I think I'm pretty sure both of us did.
1: That's certainly possible.
0: Maybe, I can't remember. Was
1: dementia.
0: It a dare? I think I was having back spasms or something, but I thought it was part of some station thing we did.
1: You had gone to Thailand for vacation by yourself.
0: Boy, the shots weren't working and they convinced me that needles would. Anyway, I've had it done once. I don't have any memory if I thought it did me any good whatsoever. But I'm going to back up a little bit.
1: You know, now that you mention it, I think maybe I have had acupuncture.
0: Yeah.
1: Huh.
0: Yeah. I can't remember.
1: Have I ever been in the circus? I'm just wondering if there's other things I don't remember.
0: Well, yes, there are. But so everybody knows about the two systems in the human body that circulate fluid specifically. And that's the lymphatic system, which was discovered in the 1600s. Before the circulatory system, weirdly enough. And 6 years later, they described the cardiovascular system, which pumps blood through the arteries, veins, and capillaries, etc. It all happened within 6 years of each other in 1622. Isn't that interesting? Anyway, so scientists now think they've come across a third. And here's a third system, and here's how it happened. It was just a few years ago, they were examining the skin of people with tattoos, and the researchers saw in biopsies that the ink particles had traveled deeper into the body than they expected, through the skin into an interstitial space between it, and from that space into the fascia, which is the connective material below that. And the discovery of a hidden pathway between two layers of tissue that weren't known to connect in this way was kind of a surprise. But they say it has far-reaching implications for our understanding of the human body and our health, because that interstitial space doesn't just exist between the skin and fascia, researchers discovered. There are spaces like it throughout the body, forming pathways between organs and allowing fluid, cells, and molecules to move between them before re-entering the lymphatic and cardiovascular systems. They're calling this interconnected network the interstitium. I've got a longer story about it, but it gets a little technical. But here's where we get humbled in the West, friends. The idea of a third circulatory system will not come as any surprise to anyone who practices traditional Chinese medicine. One professor told the researcher, quote, "This knowledge is actually quite ancient. It's something that other systems of medicine have been offering for a long time, but they didn't have microscopes. Mention the interstitium to an acupuncturist and you'll probably get an eye roll like, yeah, no kidding." Acupuncture works, of course. The studies are clear. People seek it out for treatment of all sorts of ills, from chronic pain and migraines to anxiety and insomnia. The discovery of the interstitium may help us better understand how it works. And then they get into the traditional Chinese medicine and
1: insomnia and anxiety seems like a stretch, but that other stuff I certainly can believe.
0: Well, traditional Chinese medicine says that acupuncture is a way to balance the flow of energy known as qi through one of the body's 12 main meridians. Acupuncturists insert these thin needles into specific points along those meridians to enhance the flow of qi. You got to get your qi flowing. Those specific acupuncture points are within the same areas of connected tissue where fluid flows through the interstitium, researchers found. And when they injected dye into acupuncture points on the forearms of volunteers, it slowly migrated up the arm along a meridian. Quote, "This pathway doesn't go in the veins. It doesn't go superficially. Instead, it flows through the interstitium between the muscles." Quote, "When I saw that, I said, we're onto something. This truly has to do with acupuncture.
1: My chi's all jammed up down by my lumbar. Got to back up."
0: It's your diet.
1: Probably my diet.
0: Yeah.
1: The problem with this is, I mean, that all makes sense and I could believe. The problem is that anytime you get into the Eastern medicine thing, it comes with it's a package deal with a lot of people.
0: Oh, yeah.
1: It comes with a bunch of other really annoying crap that they're going to tell you about.
0: Right. It reminds me of chiropractic a little bit in that if you concede, okay, it does help back problems in a lot of cases, you've kind of walked in the door of it can cure acne and earaches and saggy eyelids and everything else.
1: And who's going to tell you it doesn't?
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1: And depressing.
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29: Louisiana voters weigh in. I'm Chris DeMeo, Fox News. Louisiana voters deciding their candidates for U.S. Senate on Saturday. The seat, which is currently held by incumbent Senator Bill Cassidy, was up for grabs. Julia Letlow, who's backed by President Trump, and State Treasurer John Fleming have advanced to a runoff, which will take place in June.
30: Trump-backed Congresswoman Julia Letlow and State Treasurer John Fleming got the most votes and will face off in the runoff on June 27th. Incumbent Bill Cassidy finished third, ending his bid for re-election. Under Louisiana's election rules, only the top two candidates advanced to the runoff. The result marks a major political defeat for Cassidy. He faced backlash from many Republicans after voting to convict President Trump in his second impeachment trial following the January 6th attack on the U.S. Capitol. He also broke with President Trump on key issues. Trump attacked Cassidy on Truth Social, calling him a disloyal disaster.
29: That's Fox's Chanley Painter reporting. Well, several ISIS leaders killed in Nigeria during a joint operation between U.S. and Nigerian forces.
31: The U.S. military says this was a joint operation between U.S. forces and armed forces in Nigeria to target and kill several members of ISIS. The U.S. military's Africa Command releasing footage and calling ISIS leader Abu Bilal al-Manuki the most active terrorist in the world, saying that he had a history of helping plan attacks and abductions. Officials tell Fox that all service members who were involved in this strike did make it back safely. President Trump made the initial announcement on Truth Social, writing, al-Manuki, second in command of ISIS globally, thought he could hide in Africa, but little did he know we had sources who kept us informed on what he was doing.
29: Fox's Alex Hogan at the White House. The Nigerian president thanked President Trump and claimed that the strike was an example of the cooperation between both countries. 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
9: A couple of years ago, when President Biden met him in San Francisco, he was asked if he thought President Xi was a dictator. Do you think President Xi is a dictator?
5: No, I think that President Biden was an incompetent president. He gave us the Iran nuclear deal, which allowed Iran to have a nuclear weapon within a matter of years from the time they said, I terminated it. If I didn't terminate that, Iran would have a nuclear weapon that they would have used it within probably 2 years ago, 3 years ago. If I didn't go in with the B-2 bombers 9 months ago, Iran would have a nuclear weapon and nobody would be able to talk to them. By the way, they would have used it already.
9: But do you think President Xi is a dictator or not?
5: I don't think about it. Right. He's the ruler. He's the president of China. I don't think about it. I simply would have had you deal with what you have. I respect him. He's very smart. He loves his country. I respect him. Whether he's a dictator, that's for you.
10: Do you think President Xi and China have the ability to influence the Iranians, considering they are one of their biggest
11: customers?
10: Yeah,
11: probably, but look. He's not coming in with guns. He's not coming in with rifles. They're not coming in shooting. You know,
10: Influence. Somebody
11: said he's been very good. They get a lot of their oil, 40% of their oil from that location. So what has happened, and one thing I think that we're going to make a deal on, they've agreed they want to buy oil from the United States. They're going to go to Texas. We're going to start sending Chinese ships to Texas and to Louisiana and to Alaska. And I think that was another thing that was agreed to. That's a big thing.

0: about liquefied
1: it's
0: natural
1: not that
0: gas.
1: Much longer.
0: Gas, right? Too?
1: Yeah, everything. Energy.
2: So the details from the meeting that he's had with Xi Jinping in China are starting to emerge. We're going to talk to Stephen Yates coming up at the bottom of this hour about that. And the issue of trades and tariffs, all of that was apparently discussed. He seems like he's pretty confident about how it went. So I, you know, the media was trying to do its best to make it seem like Trump was in the beta position going over there. And there was much made of the multipolarity comment, which was what the Greek reference was that Xi Jinping made right at the beginning, which we talked about in detail yesterday. But apparently, I mean, they did discuss a little bit. Apparently, they discussed Taiwan and the expectations. But, you know, what comes from that, you know, it all remains to be seen. So we're still getting some details on that. They did talk about Taiwan real quick. We on cut three, they did talk about Taiwan, but they POTUS said that he made no concessions, no promises. Listen to this.
3: Would the U.S. defend Taiwan if it came to it?
4: I don't want to say that. I'm not going to say that. There's only one person that knows that. You know who it is? Me. I'm the only person. That question was asked to me today by President Xi. I said, I don't talk about that.
3: She asked you today.
4: He asked you if you would send troops. If you would. He asked me if I'd defend them. I said, I don't talk about that.
3: She told him that.
4: I don't talk about that.
2: And he's like, I'm not going to talk about that. He wasn't going to get boxed into anything with Xi Jinping. And I think that that's smart. So all in all, I mean, I don't see there to be a negative here, Kane. I don't see really a negative at all. And it seems, you know, they were able to get some pretty good deals. And which we're going to, like I said, we're going to dive into that coming up with Stephen Yates. We're going to dive into all of that with him. But the details of it as it pertains to not just more than just Taiwan, the tariffs, the fentanyl, they did discuss the fentanyl. Here's a really fun thing, though, and I can't remember if I made mention of this. Did I talk about the Rubio thing, him traveling there and what they had to do? Because remember, he was sanctioned. Rubio was sanctioned. I can't remember if
5: I think
2: brought
5: that
2: up yesterday.
5: I don't think we did talk about it on the air. I think you may have brushed by it in a broader conversation, but I don't think you actually, you know, drilled into it.
2: Okay, so let me touch on that. So remember, Rubio was sanctioned by China. I'm gonna pull all of this up for you. And he, you know, being the top diplomat going into China, you kind of need your, I mean, you're gonna have to have your Secretary of State, you know, you got to have your Secretary of State going into China. Just something that's got to happen.
6: Yeah.
2: And apparently, they had to change his name. This is what, make this make sense to me. Just let me put this out. So, as it relates to him and how did he get in there and when he was sanctioned. So, I think it was Daily Wire that had the story. His nameplate, some of the, there was a couple of members of the media, although I think they were briefed going out there, that were curious as to why his name was misspelled on his nameplate. So when they sit down at the big conference table, they have their nameplates in front of them in their positions. And a lot of people were wondering, well, why is Rubio's misspelled? This is weird. But it was on purpose because Rubio was he was sanctioned two times by Beijing, right? And one while he was a senator. But because he is, as Secretary of State, the top diplomat, he had to go with POTUS. I mean, POTUS wasn't going to go without his Secretary of State. So what the CCP did, now this is where, I don't know, is they created this, like, workaround that allowed him entry without formally lifting the sanctions. So the embassy spokesman in China said that the sanctions targeted, quote, Rubio's words and deeds when he served as a senator concerning China. And apparently he was just very critical of their obvious faults. And they decided to switch his name around, the letters in his name around, as a way to have him enter the country. So I don't, I mean, this stuff about the Uyghurs, Hong Kong, all of this stuff, COVID, he warned about Chinese espionage. And so what they ended up doing is they changed like two, they flipped like two letters of his name, basically, is from what I understand. Like, and then that's allowed him to enter. Okay, so maybe I'm missing something here. Why couldn't they just ignore the damn thing? That seems entirely performative for performance's sake.
0: Yeah, but you know what I think?
2: What?
5: I think that they have such a digital system in place as it relates to who they punish through government that I think that this is a system where they, I think it's something that AI might be a part of. And they're like, instead of dealing with all of that to change it, we'll just change Marco's name, avoid the system.
2: Yeah, they like flipped two letters of his name from what I understand. And that misspelling was what allowed him to. So, I mean, but that's true. That's so digital. But I mean, he's the, Xi Jinping is the leader of the CCP, he's the leader of China. Couldn't he just say to hell with that? Let him in. That's why it seems so performative. It's like they wanted to show the United States that they were slavish to process. It's so, it's, it like seems so performative. It's so weird. That's the thing that I read this over and over again. I'm like, that is the dumbest thing I've ever heard in my life. So they literally just renamed him.
5: What was his new name?
2: I mean, it was still like kind of Rubio, but I don't know how to pronounce it when they, I can't remember what letters they.
5: Macro Burio?
2: No, it was his last name that they switched.
5: Oh.
2: I just think it's, they, I think it's just funny that they changed his name. So that, and it was called a linguistic workaround. So instead of Marco Rubio, it basically was like Marco Liu in their, in the Chinese language, in Mandarin, it was basically Marco Liu. So instead of Marco Rubio, the way that they changed the letters, it was Marco Liu, Elio, in their language. Weird, right? Yeah. Okay. That's just what I thought. So welcome to the program, Dana Lash with you. Starting it off like that. What were you going to say?
5: It's absolutely weird, and the only explanation I can come up with in my head is the fact that they're so digitally controlled, they just wanted to avoid all of that together and just change the name.
2: And it's just so performative. It's just so incredibly performative. And I don't know. It was like they really were trying to showcase that this is our system and we are, like they really wanted to remind him that he was sanctioned, but they let it, it's just so odd. So we're going to continue. We're going to talk about all of that with Stephen Yates coming up. Here's a crazy story. I didn't hear this until this morning. This seems like this should be the biggest story of the week. So listen to this. On May 13th, maintenance divers at the, I'm reading this piece, Converse Reservoir Dam in Mobile, Alabama, discovered an IED in Big Creek Lake that supplies the drinking water to the whole area from like 17 billion gallons, I think it is. Multi-agency teams, and that was from another piece I read, multi-agency teams, it states, including the FBI bomb squad and local explosive units, safely retrieved and detonated it off-site with no injuries, damage, or water contamination. Now, one of the directors for the team said that it was a, quote, unprecedented threat and that they averted it with routine vigilance. And now there's an investigation with no suspects identified yet. Now, it was literally submerged at the bottom of a dam that holds the entire resource of drinking water for Mobile, Alabama. So, to put it in another way, someone literally put an IED at the base of a dam and it barely made national news in the drinking water supply. Mm-hmm. Is that not an insane story? Yes. Did you, anybody out there in Radio Land hear this? We didn't, I did, I read this morning.
0: I sent it to you yesterday.
2: This was crazy. How is this? I mean, this is terrorism, clearly, right? How would this not be terrorism? I mean, I was thinking of all of the different ways. Could it have floated downstream? And I'm trying not to be precious about this, but I don't see that happening. So they had a total emergency response. They, you know, thankfully nobody was harmed, but it was put in the drinking water. They were gonna, it was like it was going to blow up the dam. And I mean, it's right by it. There's pictures of them retrieving it. So I'm really curious about this. The dam was built in 1952, 17 billion gallons of water. And the agency owns all the acres of land surrounding the reservoir as a buffer against any kind of development and to protect it. This seems like this should be a much bigger story than it is. Although, obviously it can explode underwater, but could it take out a dam? I mean, I am made of questions right now, made of questions. So coming up, we've got Islamism. Oh, boy, do I have some updates for you on that. Also, Stephen Yates joins us because Trump rejected, and this is such a blow for the woke Reich, he rejected the push that Xi Jinping was offering about the multipolarity angle. This was a war of psychology and words just as much as anything else. So we're going to talk to Stephen Yates about all of that to break that down because it's really fascinating stuff. So as we move, our partners that help bring you the program, who do we have?
0: Noble Gold.
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4: Another business owner is saying, yeah, I'm out. Bye, Washington. Well, I guess she responded to Katie Wilson. She'll explain today on The Jason Rand Show. It starts at 3.
20: And now, all of the news you would probably miss. It's time for Dana's Quick Five.
2: So Paul McCartney says that taking photos with fans makes him feel like a performing monkey. He tells people to put your phones away. Well, I get it, but it's also kind of goes along with it. Although it was interesting what he said. He was like, we used to love fame. Now celebrities, he's like, they don't want to be seen in public, etc. He says it's weird, which I don't think he's necessarily wrong. Apparently, this is about transparency. So Spencer Pratt, if he wins the mayoral race, he may also film a reality show with it. And I think that's totally Los Angeles. It's the most Los Angeles thing I think I've ever heard of. So he says that if he's elected, he actually might do a reality show about the first family of L.A. I just think that his trajectory has been amazing. And he came out with another ad. I don't know if you saw it, but it was the I'm pulling this up. It was the Lego ad. It was so good. So incredibly good. I don't know who's doing his ads, but they know what they're doing. It's fantastic. James Bond auditions have officially started. And apparently the lady who was the casting agent in Game of Thrones is, I think she did a good job. She's now cast to find the next 007. And I don't know. I got some ideas as to who it could be. And I got some ideas as to who I don't want to see in it. So we're going to see who comes through the auditions. But there's a lot of good choices out there. That's for sure. Stephen Yates on Trump in China next.
21: If I ever get out.
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21: 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Why is the mayor of that city laughing at the exodus of wealth?
22: 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And they want to continue to pretend because I think they believe that even their base might start getting a little bit nervous.
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6: Another business owner is saying, yeah, I'm out. Bye, Washington. Well, I guess she responded to Katie Wilson. She'll explain today on The Jason Rand Show. It starts at 3.

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1: Welcome back to the program, and in a very special Friday appearance for the show, the man in demand, Mr. Stephen Yates, who is a foreign policy expert, and he is the senior research fellow at the Heritage Foundation as well. And he's also an expert on China. This is his wheelhouse. And he has been watching this trip that the president has undertaken. And he's here to give his analysis and whether or not he thinks that it was a success. So, Mr. Yates, so good to see you. Thank you for joining us on a Friday. So just start from the most basic question. Was this a successful trip for the president?
2: Well, Dana, that all depends on what you thought you wanted to get out of it. Now, my point of view is this was a maintenance visit. There's a lot of talk by no less than the president and others that there might be some big strategic things that would come out of this, some big deals, always the biggest and best deals.
1: Right.
2: But I saw this as more of a maintenance visit. It's been a bit since the president had really, since he'd gone to China. That was 2017, which seems like a lifetime ago. And certainly a lot has happened in the United States. And with President Trump. So going there after having done some really big strategic things around other parts of the world, I think increased his hand, and it was kind of the right time to drop in on what he calls his good friend, Xi Jinping, and the great relationship that they have, and to talk about maybe expanding American access into the China market, talking a little bit about the good things that could be done together as opposed to the risky things that are happening otherwise. This is a little bit resonant to the stuff that I was sold earlier in my career and that has been a part of U.S.-China relations. But I support the president in giving it the college try. So if your objective was, I'm going to go not really make any major concessions on advanced chips, I'm not going to erode our position on Taiwan, I'm going to push for a greater opening of the China market, and I'm going to flex that the CEOs I bring with me have a market cap value that's roughly equivalent to your entire GDP, then I'm for the America maxing of that effect.
1: America maxing, there you go. I love that. There was a weird moment, too, in the very beginning. For those just joining us, we're talking to Stephen Yates, experts on all things China, where they were walking into, I find it ironically named, the Great Hall of the People there in Tiananmen Square. It's very ironically named. And they go in there, and it's because I feel like even subtle gestures are kind of a power play. And I know that their sort of diplomacy, from what I understand, is we're going to gut you with our words, and then we're going to smile, and we're going to try to make you think that it's actually okay. Because he goes in there at one point, and he's talking about the Thucydides trap, Athens and Sparta. Now, when I heard him say that, the first thing I thought of was, oh gosh, this is that whole Alexander Dugin multipolarity argument that proposes that both Russia and China are rising powers in their own right within their own sphere, and the United States is no longer the dominant power in the United States. His comment obviously was playing into that, and Trump seemed to at first sort of kind of gloss over it. What was your take of that moment?
2: Well, the Peloponnesian Wars are a very, very important part of Western civilization, and there have been discourses about it. I would encourage people to actually read true knowledgeable scholars on that, like Victor Davis Hanson, and not go to the dotards in Ivy League schools for their, I think, commie claptrap about what the Thucydides trap is, which essentially is sort of, it's all determinism, and we are a dying empire, China is a rising power, and inevitably there'll be a clash, and we probably are going to lose, and maybe we should start making a deal with the rising power. This is commie claptrap doomerism. Shame on anyone who echoes this, and that's why, of course, I wouldn't pay anyone to go to those schools, and people shouldn't even read those books. But it's pretty big tell when your big book is repeated by the commie in chief in welcoming the leader of the free world to his country. But essentially, President Trump, in fact, outside of words, the fact, he has flipped the script. America is not an empire, never has. has been an empire. It's been an empire maybe of ideas and opportunity. We certainly flex and have real power. We're doing that now. Sensible people can see it. But we're not a dying empire. And China isn't actually a rising power either. It sort of has peaked, and it's having trouble at this point. Its technology that it sold to Iran got smoked quickly. It is not able to influence events in its far abroad. And when it projects power, it's more by threat than reality. So we shouldn't be overly hubristic. We've talked about this multiple times. But at the same time, I don't understand why the president sort of pauses Trump being Trump and just come in, and sort of like he did when he went to NATO and he just elbowed everybody out of the way, and he was the big dog in the middle of the picture, and everyone had to move and accommodate. That's where America is right now, and I would like him to flex a little bit on that. And he did, to a degree. But there's a degree of this is my friend, and we're going to find ways to work together, and we've got these great opportunities. That's the part that gives me the opposite of the good feels.
1: That's interesting, because he seemed to kind of gloss over it. He was very impressed when they went. I was watching video and listening to the interpreter, because he went and gave him a tour of the garden and apparently invited him to, you know, one of the properties that not a lot of dignitaries. And it was funny because Trump standing there in the garden, he's like double checking. Now, how many people do you bring here again? Oh, it's rare.
2: You're
1: for
2: exactly
1: me to
2: right
1: bring.
2: About that.
1: Yeah, that's a bit. I mean, that apparently impressed him.
2: Yeah, so that was Xi Jinping walking through this formerly imperial garden that, you know, the communists conducted a revolution against all the old things, yes, especially imperialism and feudalism and the past dynasties. So, of course, they would now be bragging about all of those same things. And Xi Jinping, sort of like the Lorax, I'm here for the trees, is going and touching each of these. Oh, this one is 200 years old, and this one is 150 years old. That one over there is 400 years old. Well, you know, America's about to celebrate its 250th birthday, but you know what? We got trees out there that are older than that, too. What are you trying to tell me, Bubba? Because the trees have been here, but the Communist Party took over China in 1949. So let's talk about what are we doing for business. But the president was courteous to his host. His host was trying to show him some of the old stuff that hadn't been chopped down. But it was pomp and circumstance. I think the president tried to work the substance of the agenda. And I you know, there's just a lot of gaps that need to be filled in about what was really transacted. I don't fault him for it necessarily, because in the conventional approach, we would have had the worker bees, the soulless bureaucrats, having done fact sheets and joint statements and all of that, and they would be talking about the much vaunted progress, and those are basically sort of air going into the wind, and they'd come back for the next meeting with the same fact sheets and the same joint statements. So I don't fault the president on this. He's taken a different approach, but it leaves us wondering exactly how many deals. Maybe 200 aircraft for Boeing. That's cool. Those are real planes. That's real jobs. But is Meta going to operate inside China now that the Meta leadership went? I doubt it, but that'd be cool if it did, I guess. Are they going to buy more ag products? I love farmers. I want them to sell and feed the world. That's good stuff. When? How much? Did they commit to this before and didn't do it? What's different now?
1: Ooh, good point. Very good point. Speaking of some of the people that were with them, Marco Rubio. This might be the dumbest question I asked. He already knows what's happening. Look at his face. He's already smirking. So Rubio's been sanctioned twice by China. And instead of just ignoring it or lifting the sanctions, they go through this whole this pageantry of changing his name, changing letters in his name to basically make it Marco Liu, so he can get around being sanctioned and barred from entry in China. What was that about? That sounds like just ignore it then. Why did they have to go through this whole process? Kane says it's because everything is so digitized that they have to.
2: Well, you know, the funny and not so funny thing is there's such a heavily surveilled state that has facial recognition and biometrics and all that other stuff going on, that in a way it's just makes the farce even crazier to play a game with the name when they for sure have 100% ID on every single human, unlike America, say, during the Biden administration, because they are gathering all this other stuff that's not just someone's name. But it just shows with the Europeans get together and have meetings and conferences about statements. The Chinese probably had endless meetings about, oh no, we have these sanctions, this would be illegal. He's been, well, how can we let him in? And then the way they put the camel through the eye of the needle is, we're just going to change one of the Chinese characters. It's not like anything changed about Rubio. It's still Rubio in English, but in the Chinese formulation, we'll change one character. Cool beans. He's not sanctioned. So, okay, great. So what if we say it's not Jimmy Lai, it's Jimmy Lau? Is he free now? What if it's Ezra Joe instead of Ezra Jean? Is he a free pastor now? Let's play this game. Let's go ahead and do that.
1: Wow, that is such a great point, too. I mean, it was very so it was them trying to save face so that they didn't look like they were, because that would have been a big, it would have been viewed as a big loss for them if they would have had to remove sanctions, right?
2: Yes. I mean, they shouldn't play around with this stuff, too. They don't want us doing it to them. But yes, this in their way saves face. But really, I ask you and the dear people out there watching and listening to us, did it really save them face? I mean, this meme writes itself over and over. Marco Rubio now has another job and another identity. And so it just goes into the constellation of the legend that is the meme world of Rubio this time around.
1: Yeah, Marco Lu. I mean, if he does not use that, if he ever runs for office again and he does not use that as campaign material, I mean, I don't know. I wanted to ask you, too, about Taiwan. We're talking with our good friend Stephen Yates, and you can find him on X at Steve Yates with the Heritage Foundation, expert on all things China. The soundbite that, and we played it in our first segment, because Trump was asked if he had talked to Xi Jinping about Taiwan, and he had said, well, I'm not going to talk about that. I'm not going to get into that right now. What was that conversation like? Because I know Xi Jinping brought it up, but I'm very curious as to how did POTUS manage this?
2: Well, I think that might have been the more interesting storyline through this couple of days. There's the Iran part. I think there's a little bit of interest there, but less so. But the Foreign Ministry of China decided to give a full-throated, full fangs and smiles statement about Taiwan being a potential flashpoint and America better not mess it up or there'd be conflict and consequences. Now, in my adult life, every meeting with China has had a bit of this. And so it wasn't quite the hair on fire exercise that some of the lesser bulbs on cable television trying to commentate about this were saying. This is not new. This is just sort of rewrapped Christmas gift that's been given for the last generation. At the same time, it's pretty rude for the foreign ministry to do that right at the front end of your distinguished guest arriving. We don't do that to them. But we also don't rough up their press corps when they come to the United States to cover things. And the Chinese security and press did that to the Americans this time. So there's a little bit of burps and tickles along the way that made clear China's not the same. But on this Taiwan thing, substantively, what the Chinese are saying is you back off of supporting Taiwan, maybe specifically with arms sales to Taiwan. And then, yeah, maybe we'll help with Iran and these other deals will move forward. And we have this new era of cooperation. President Trump in his meetings allegedly just sort of listened and either restated American approach, according to Secretary Rubio, and moved on to the next topic. However, when he was interviewed by Bret Baier, he then started to indicate, well, I haven't decided whether I'm moving forward with the arms sale package to Taiwan, and I really don't want anyone declaring independence, and I'm not sending anyone 9,500 miles to fight just because someone wants to declare independence. That somewhat undid the good that was, yeah, I'm not taking your bait, and we're just going to stand pat. So far, policy hasn't changed, but as usual, the words are out there in the ether, and the Chinese will make use of
1: it. That's true. I have to go back to what you just said about, so the Secret Service agent was kept out of official events. American journalists were prevented from joining the presidential motorcade, and a staffer got trampled by Chinese reporters. That sounds like a BLM protest, not a reception for the American president. I just want to make Stephen Yates a GIF right now, because this, I mean, you can read, you don't even need to hear him. You can just look at his reaction and you get the whole synopsis right there. So this is last thing. How serious was this little clash?
2: Well, I've lived through some of these before. The Chinese security is the least diplomatic and professional of the international security folks. And you can imagine they come from all walks of life, from all the different countries. I remember a time during the Bush administration when a distinguished guest from China was staying in the Blair House. And as we were getting people in to prepare for said meeting, there was a knockdown, drag-out fight between the Chinese security forces and our Secret Service. Now, I know the Secret Service of 2026 is not seen the same way it was back in the early 2000s. But in general, having seen these guys that protect the White House, I am not a small guy. I'm not the biggest guy. I wouldn't pick a fight with any of these dudes. So I don't know what was in the Cheetos of these guys from the Chinese security forces. But any given day, these are not the ones I want to grapple with, but they did. And so you got a taste of that a little bit more for the journalists and others fighting together, the motorcade. Peter Doocy got left behind to ride solo in one of the buses. There's all kinds of stories like this. All I can say is at least it wasn't in Afghanistan. I went to get into a motorcade in Afghanistan. I thought I was going to miss the meeting because there was no handle on the inside of the car that I got into, the very last car of the motorcade. So I think I'm dead. I'm in a Russian white car at the end of the motorcade, and I have no way to get out of the car, and this dude doesn't speak a lick of English. This is it. So there's all kinds of wild stuff in these motorcades and security interactions that most of the world never sees. And even Crazy Yates lived some of it a long time ago.
1: Crazy Yates, new nickname. It's been immediately formed. Stephen Crazy Yates, always so good to have you, my friend. We so appreciate your insight. Thank you so much for joining us this Friday. I hope you have a great weekend. God bless.
2: Thank you, Dana. Take good care.
1: Of course. That needs to be his Twitter handle, Crazy Yates. That's just the best ever. 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
16: 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It starts at 3.
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1: I totally robbed you guys blind last segment, but it was very informative. 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Ken Paxton is going to be joining us. 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In L.A., the one chick who's running for mayor wants to ban barbecuing.
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24: A Republican incumbent ousted. I'm Deborah Valentine, Fox News. A Republican incumbent senator ousted in Saturday's primary in Louisiana after President Trump threw his support behind Representative Julia Letlow. Candidates failed to reach a 50% threshold, forcing a late June 27th runoff primary. Here's Fox's Chandley Painter.
25: Trump-backed Congresswoman Julia Letlow and State Treasurer John Fleming got the most votes and will face off in a runoff on June 27th. Incumbent Bill Cassidy finished third, ending his bid for re-election. Under Louisiana's election rules, only the top two candidates advanced to the runoff. The result marks a major political defeat for Cassidy. He faced backlash from many Republicans for voting to convict President Trump following the attack on the U.S. Capitol. The primary is being viewed as another test of Trump's influence over the Republican Party. The winner of June's runoff will enter November's general election as the early favorite in a deeply Republican Louisiana.
24: Congresswoman Letlow.
26: I'm going to make sure that our story is heard across the rest of the state. I would love to continue to earn your support and garner every vote that I possibly can. And I promise you this, I will never forget that this is not my seat. Is yours.
24: On the Democratic side, Jamie Davis has advanced. A public health emergency of international concern declared today due to more than 300 suspected Ebola cases and 88 deaths in Congo and Uganda. The director of the World Health Organization, Tedros Adhanom Ghebreyesus, said the outbreak does not meet the criteria of a pandemic emergency like COVID-19. He advised against the closure of international borders. Ebola is a highly contagious disease and can be contracted via bodily fluids. 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
6: So me and my friends, we did not do stupid things because we would be beaten to death. 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And it can't just be legacy press because there's a whole new legacy press that's developing.
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8: What exactly did President Trump ask President Xi for when it comes to Iran?
9: He didn't ask him for anything. I mean, we're not asking for China's help. We don't need their help.
8: But he raises the issue.
9: We raise the issue to make clear what our position is and to make it clear so they understand, because I mean, it's logical we would talk about it given how dominant that issue is. Our position is very clear. Iran cannot have a nuclear weapon. And that's what they were, you know, they were on the verge of building a conventional capability where they had so many rockets, so many drones, that you couldn't do anything against them. They would hide behind that conventional shield to do whatever they wanted with their nuclear program in the future. That's why the president chose to act. In response to that, Iran has decided that they're going to take an international waterway and turn it into theirs and charge tolls for it. We're not going to allow that to happen, and that's why there's a blockade. It's a direct result of what they've done.
6: So that's Secretary Marco Liu.
10: That's his DJ name.
6: DJ Marco. Good save.
10: Yeah.
6: DJ Marco Liu, because you know he had to change his name over in China. Welcome back to the program. Dana Lash with you. It's Friday. Half of you are drunk by the pool anyway. I'm kidding. You're hard. You're working hard so you can take care of all the illegal immigrants that are treated as welfare recipients in this country. So good to be with you. Happy Friday. We've got AG Ken Paxton is going to be coming up here a little bit. And I know you're not going to want to miss any of that. Lots of good stuff. Okay, so I feel like there's certain things that I want to revisit, but I mean, there's all kinds of stuff happening, including, let's see, what do I want to get to first? We've got Islamism. So there's been an investigation happening against this Nakba 78 protests that are being held across like 39 different countries today. And apparently what the most is in the United States. There's a number of entities that have been investigating it. And so the Nakba 78 protest, it's Muslim advocacy and anti-Israeli, these organizations that have been, and that's, they're targeting those things. And so this goes back to the Nakba, which is, Arabic for catastrophe. And that was the beginning of, you know, the war that they had in 1948, right? And that's when you had Jewish people expelled from these Arab states and the history of it. So that's what the name is pulled from. So the investigation found that there's this huge network of well-funded, very far left well-funded. I mean, like Marxists, they probably have a shrine to Lenin in their house. And they are well-funded, well-connected, well-organized, and it includes mostly communist groups. That's what people need to realize. I'm going to make a point here about the woke right. One of the reasons I hammer this so much, don't make the mistake of thinking that I'm hammering same side. These people ain't on my

0: side. They're not on your side either. They're straight up Marxists that are using Marxist tactics, and they're trying to wrap themselves in the veneer of republicanism. They're trying to wrap themselves in the Constitution, hide behind this facade of false conservatism to try to act as though they're leftist. They're trying to whitewash their leftist ideas to make them more palatable for the wider Republican, the wider right-leaning coalition. That's the whole purpose of this. So it's not fighting with the same side, because these people are leftists. They're not on your side. When I hear people start using identity politics, I immediately think you're on the left. I don't care what you say you are. Know them by their fruits. So this investigation found all of these communist groups, Muslim advocacy, it's pro-Islamist groups, a global network of them. They coordinate all these NAPCA 78 protests around the world. That's what they've been doing. That's apparently like kicking off today. And the most of them, though, were in the United States. And here's the thing. This is not a protest against Israeli government. It's not a protest against Israeli policies. It's not a protest against either the right or the left in Israel. The whole purpose of these protests is to challenge literally their right to exist. That's it. That's the whole purpose of it. Do you know that they have an annual revenue? The Coordinated Transnational Protest Network, they have a combined funding footprint of about $1 billion. They have 736 events across 39 countries. Recognize the op, folks. This is the op. Just like, you know, I had a friend say, all of the people like the woke Reich and all that that are buying into this stuff, these are the people, the same damn people who buy into the face masks and 15 days to slow the spread and 6 feet of social distancing. It is the same thing. What they did with that was to prime you for anything. If they can get you to shut yourself up inside of your house, if they can get you to harm your children by making it to where your kids can't have normal adolescence and go out and have these milestones in their lives, if they can take your livelihood by shutting down your business, if they can make it to where your neighbor will snitch on you because they think that you're having family over for Thanksgiving, by God, they'll do anything. This is proof of it. It's an op. So all the people who buy into this stuff, pat your backs and congratulate yourselves, because you're just the new COVID masking, 6 feet of social distancing, 15 days to slow the spread, get the clot shot. You just bought into that. So they've been doing this. They're in Chicago, Los Angeles. They have a whole website, and they describe it as making the Nakba and challenging just Israel's right to even exist in the first place. That's the whole thing. It is an absolute op that's been happening. And the reason it's become so prevalent is because we've decided to be okay with Islamism in the United States. We've decided to be okay with that. Not all of us, but some people. You know, I got to tell you, I'm not going to get too much into it because it's an ongoing thing that we're dealing with in our community right now. But there was a developer that was going to be developing, you know, certain neighborhoods, they don't want high density. Certain neighborhoods, they don't want a million apartment buildings. And by the way, you start bringing in a million apartment buildings into suburban areas, you're going to start shifting that voting block, too, by the way. So you got to be very purposeful, especially the people who've lived here for a while and pay a butt ton of tax. Right. All right. So there was a developer that was going to be creating this like huge thing here in our town, in our area. And when I was looking at the drawings, because initially it wasn't as, I don't want to say Islamist, but it was a Muslim-owned company that was behind the development. And you know, normally, you know, look, I'm a capitalist. I also am very heightened against, you know, Islamism and radicalism. And I keep an eye on this stuff, as you do in your community. But I thought, you know, that kind of made me want to just look because of all of the stuff that we've experienced already here in North Texas. I mean, for crying out loud, there was a dad who killed his two girls not even 10 years ago because they weren't West. They were becoming too westernized in Irving, Texas. Irving, where they got, what is it? The Toyota Music Factory, where huge acts come to play just down the road. So there's a little bit of a history there. So in this development, I was looking at the renderings on their website, and I noticed a very interesting thing in the middle of their renderings. And I thought, huh, that's interesting. What's that? And I zoomed in on it, and it was a minaret in the middle. You guys know what a minaret is, right? It's a very tall, slender tower, like a Muslim bell tower. Just look at it like an Islamic bell tower, right? How you have churches that have bell towers. This is an Islamic bell tower, except what it's used for is the at the top are the speakers, and that's where the call to prayer sounds out repeatedly throughout the day. And apparently, in the blueprints for the square of this development, they had everything, you know, electrical running up, speakers running up, all of that stuff. Don't you find that interesting, Kane? Mm-hmm. Why would you need that? Why would you have to have something like that? Especially since the development was supposed to be like the aesthetic of it was sort of like Spanish, right? Like a Spanish style. So it was very interesting to see a minaret there. And there's different types of minarets. But it was this was at one of the minarets. I think it was like the Ugal, or I can't even remember what it was called. Absolutely a type of minaret. And I was looking at this, and I'm like, this is very fascinating. And they ended up selling the development to another company, and so some things have been changing. But I thought that was interesting. There were a lot of people who opposed it when it was first introduced. But is that not kind of like the MO? We're going to plant a flag right here, Islamism. You know, you run over churches and you turn them into mosques, you know, the Hagia Sophia. I mean, you could go on and on and on. That's sort of the history of it. But over here, we have suicidal empathy. And we've been brainwashed into thinking that protecting American culture and American freedom is somehow bigoted. And what's really bigoted is refusing to adapt and assimilate into the freedom of American culture. You know, American, you can't say melting pot anymore because it made the critical race theory people mad. So to hell with them. It's a melting pot. And I've said this a million times before. You have a million, e pluribus unum from anyone. Out of all of these people that come here, everybody's united by the desire to be free. Stay out of everybody's business. I don't care what you do as long as you're not harming the community. You're not harming, you know, people or animals, and you're not eroding my property value. Or doing anything. I'm too busy. I don't have time for all that, nor do you. But when you refuse to assimilate and you try to set up like they want, they also tried this in Irving. Islamists tried to establish a Sharia court. This is fact. This is not hyperbole. I don't exaggerate. I'm not like these sensational miles wide, inches deep podcast brain dead dilly bar people that are out there. This is the furthest thing from exaggeration. They literally tried to do this in Irving, Texas. And that's one of the reasons Congresswoman Beth Van Dyne, she was the mayor at the time, they were trying to get that woman. You had every Islamist activist that was trying to get care got involved. Everybody got involved. So they already tried that. So our sensitivities are a little bit heightened here. I don't think any jury would convict us for it. So my point is that this, all of these things that have been happening in different parts of the country, you have every right to question it, but you are told that if something doesn't sit well with you, your gut feeling, your inner discernment is speaking to you. You are told that you are being a bigot for listening to it. But yet it's not bigoted to come to the United States and to say to hell with American Western jurisprudence and start trying to reestablish a foothold over existing practices and establishments here. That's not assimilation. The idea of America only works when you come over here and you assimilate. It only works when you come here and you adapt. But that's the whole point. By not, they don't want it to work. And that's the op. So I see this stuff. I see this stuff like these NAPCA protests. I'm like, that makes sense. I see what they're doing here. And it's happening, and it's going to get more and more. And then you have the woke Reich, who is mad because they're too few in numbers in the coalition or in general. And they are trying to link up with these people. This is the Red-Green Alliance. They're trying to link up with these people to bolster their numbers, because it's not about principles for them, as you can see. People like Marjorie Traitor Greene. It's not about principles at all for these people. Some are motivated by vengeance. Others, they just hate Jews. Others, they really hate America. But they haven't admitted it to themselves yet. That's the whole thing. Now, coming up, he's fought against all of this stuff, too. A.G. Ken Paxton. We're going to be talking with him. He's running for A.G. Or, sorry, running for Senate. He's A.G. running for Senate. He's in a tight race. But I think he's doing quite well. He's going to be joining us here coming up as we move, because we've got a lot still to get to. It's a packed show today. 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
11: Another business owner is saying, yeah, I'm out. Bye, Washington. Well, I guess she responded to Katie Wilson. She'll explain today on The Jason Rand Show. It starts at 3.
12: And now, all of the news you would probably miss. It's time for Dana's Quick Five.
0: So a Florida news site shut down because they got busted for having fake AI reporters, stolen content, and even a fake editor-in-chief. The South Florida Standard, they offered local news stories in the Sunshine State, covering everything from politics to sports to, you know, whatever. And apparently it was a digital mirage masquerading as local news. The reporters were AI generated. Their content was stolen. And apparently they said it was local journalists working on the site, but they didn't exist. Even apparently the photos were also AI generated, and they had copy and pasted bios. Sounds so China, I gotta say.
13: CNN, is that you?
0: Yeah. Let's see. A woman is accused of smuggling extra razor clams in her waders. This is Washington, state of Washington, isn't it?
13: Illegal.
0: It's state of Washington, isn't it?
13: Yeah.
0: Of course it is. How did I know this? I'm like, this is Washington. That's it. So, Long Beach, Washington, two people are facing criminal charges. They're accused of trying to smuggle extra razor clams in their waders. The limit's 15. Of course, it's somewhere not here legally. Of course. I had to get around that headline, so it's not five, it's just two. Kim Paxton next. 250 years ago, Americans declared that we were meant to live free, to work, move, and live on our own terms. 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
11: 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Bye, Washington. Well, I guess she responded to Katie Wilson. She'll explain today on The Jason Rand Show. 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
1: Welcome back to the program. Dana Lash with you. We are at the bottom of the second hour. I had to double think here. Happy Friday to you, getting you set up. So it's been a very busy time here in Texas. You know, we've got primaries, we've got runoffs, we've got all kinds of stuff happening. We have probably, I think, one of the most important Senate races in the nation happening right now. And, you know, obviously, I know you all think that the choice is incredibly obvious in that you either like having your constitutional rights and having people deliver on promises like lowering taxes and fighting for the taxpayer and fighting against Islamism, or you don't. Very simple. Speaking of running for Senate, Attorney General of the Great Republic of Texas, who's a candidate for Senate, Ken Paxton joins us now via video. So, sir, it's so good to have you. I noticed you were trending this morning. I have a million things that I want to talk about because you got the Netflix suit. You've got the saving taxpayers. You've got all this. But this was incredibly significant. You announced this today. You made history because you secured a landmark healthcare fraud settlement that is creating the first in the nation ever detransition clinic. And it's securing a $10 million from Texas Children's Hospital because they got caught transitioning, mutilating kids. That is absolutely huge. You're the first in the nation to do it. Thank you for doing it. Congrats on that. Tell us more. This is huge.
2: Yeah. We're really exciting. It's a very different thing. It's never been done, as you said, I don't think anywhere in the country. Texas Children's Hospital for years has been trying to transition children. They've had doctors involved in doing both surgery and chemical therapy. It's obviously a violation of Texas law now, but prior to it being a violation, there was also hidden payments through Medicaid. So we also uncovered the Medicaid, what we thought was, you know, fraudulent in hiding what they were actually doing. So we got a settlement for $10 million. They are firing all the doctors involved. They have compliance issues now where they have to disclose if they're hiring anybody and they have to get rid of them. So they can't do this in the future. And then, of course, we get the $10 million settlement, some of which will be used for this clinic for the next 5 years to detransition people. And that cost will be absorbed by Texas Children's Hospital. And so people can come in and not have to pay anything to have this done. So I'm pretty excited about it. It was, I think, a creative solution, and it's significant because it's going to last for 5 years and beyond, because they won't really do this anymore.
1: Yeah, this is, when we found out how many different hospitals around the nation that were doing this, and even after the story broke, they continued to do it while also lying to the public about doing it. This is incredibly significant because, you know, detransitioners buy into it's not informed consent, first of all, because they don't know what they're getting into. And then when they realize it too late and they need the help to try to revert back to as much normalcy as possible, the help isn't there for them. This probably, and this might be an obvious question, could be a blueprint for other states to use going forward in their own areas.
2: No, I think it's a great question, actually, because yes, that's part of what we're trying to do here is provide other states with the same blueprint to go forward and do the same thing. So we're hoping that at least many of the Republican states will follow suit and push this trend away from transitioning kids to detransitioning kids. And hopefully this won't be a problem 10 years down the road, because there's been so many states paying attention to it that no one wants to do it anymore, at least in the states that care about this.
1: Right. You're not getting enough credit for this next thing. And this is one of the things I really wanted to just say thank you on, because this is one of my big issues. Obviously, the Second Amendment, which you have been, and I have to say, you're the only candidate in the Senate race for the Republican side that's been very consistent, like super 100% consistent on Second Amendment rights. So I hope people remember that when they go to the ballot box. But you also ran, you also protected taxpayers. So Texas Scorecard reports that you stopped city councils in the state of Texas from illegally raising taxes, because this is something we've all been fighting. Tell us about this, because apparently there's also the new no new revenue standard. So they can't get around this frozen tax hike by trying to inflate the value artificially of everybody's homes also. So that's huge. Tell us about this.
2: Yeah, one of the problems that the legislature addressed is this lack of transparency with cities and raising taxes and taxpayers knowing what the financial statements look like. So they passed a provision that said within 180 days of the fiscal year ending, These cities are required to disclose their financial statements and do an audit so that we can verify that what they're saying is true. It seems relatively reasonable. Well, we reminded like 1,000 cities they need to do it. 130 of them that we've discovered so far did not do it within the time period allowed. And so the consequence of that is that they cannot raise taxes. And so we sent those 130 cities a letter saying, you cannot raise taxes. We are not going to let you raise taxes. So at least in those 130 cities, those taxpayers are not going to have any increase in their taxes. And if that happens, if the cities go ahead and do it, we will be there to try to stop them.
1: That's incredibly significant because a lot of people, a lot of Texans, I don't think realize it's not something that can just be done by the signature of the governor or at the you know, Austin level. I mean, this is something that's determined by every, you know, local area, every municipality in terms of, you know, their property taxes, et cetera. And so this is incredibly significant to do something because that has been happening in certain areas. I mean, we've heard stories about it. And I know you say that because you've been sending formal letters to those cities, as you said, notify that they're barred from adopting these rates higher than the new revenue rate. The probe is ongoing. Have you had, I mean, I'm sure audit failures. You've already had those.
2: Yeah, absolutely. That's part of the problem here. We couldn't do anything until this fiscal year. There are obviously cities that weren't doing it. Most of them weren't doing it forever. This is a new requirement, and we're the ones monitoring it to make sure that they do it. If they don't do it, the consequence is you cannot increase taxes. So if you don't do the audit and you don't provide the financial statements, so the financial statements have to be audited. So we know that they're real, right? You can put out any financial statement you want, but unless they're audited by a third party that's trustworthy and respected in that community, then it's not worth the paper it's written on.
1: We're talking to Attorney General Ken Paxton, also a Republican candidate for Senate here in the great Republic of Texas. You announced that you filed suit against Netflix for spying on kids and consumers by illegally collecting user data without their knowledge or consent. I got to be honest, when I first saw this reported, it sounded like the way that the media made it sound like it was this nanny state thing that you were going after Netflix basically because of, you know, parental abandonment. Parents weren't watching what their kids were doing on Netflix, but that's actually not what's happening. They're collecting people's data without even telling them. They have no idea that it's happening, and they're sharing it with who knows whom. They're sending it out there. Tell us about this, because you know there are a lot of minors that are using this. Every interaction, apparently, is a data point to them.
2: Yeah, so this is a common problem. We sued Google over this. We got a huge, almost $1.4 billion settlement. We sued Facebook over this and got a $1.4 billion settlement. We've sued General Motors over this. We have sued like seven or eight Chinese companies that are collecting data and obviously sending it to the Chinese Communist Party. So all the TV manufacturers in China and South Korea and other places we've sued. And this is another example of Netflix, a company that obviously has some questionable practices. And we're pretty convinced at this point that they were collecting data and monetizing that without telling the consumer, without telling the children, without telling their parents. We are collecting all this information on you, and then we are selling it and you're monetizing it. They have an obligation, especially as a family-friendly company, to disclose that and tell the consumer, here's what we're collecting, and are you okay with it?
1: Yeah, I mean, that seems so obvious. I mean, apps have to do that on your phone. They send you, like, you get a pop-up, and this can it track your activity on your phone or collect your data, and you can say reject or opt out. I mean, even apps give you that, but Netflix was not. They were not doing that. That is a real privacy invasion. That's incredibly upsetting. We're talking with Attorney General Ken Paxton. You've also are going after a Chinese national. You've been very, very busy. I don't even know how you're running for Senate because you've been so incredibly busy. You're also suing a North Texas company owned by a Chinese national. They were advertising a fake childcare businesses to fraudulently obtain H-1B visas. Our mutual friend Sarah Gonzalez was working on this story. This gets into that. I mean, we have the stories about Chinese birthright citizenship, you know, that whole story. And now we have this H-1B visa scam. Tell us about this and what kind of resolution, or if you've had a resolution yet, do you expect?
2: We've been looking at many companies. Sarah's been a great help in exposing some of this, but we've gone after a lot of companies that are fraudulently using the H-1B program, and they're actually not providing any services. So we've actually gone after, we've investigated, we've sued. In this case, pretty wild. They advertise in China. We had people go look at what was that being advertised in China, these H-1B visas, so they're called, and they call them tourism visas, mm-hmm. and they get them over here on a tourism visa, and then, but they don't tell us, they don't disclose the United States, they're actually bringing these women to these homes to have babies mm-hmm. and then get birthright citizenship. So it's completely deceptive, and it's a complete violation of what the H-1B program was set up for. And so we have sued them to stop them from doing it and collect damages for the cost to the state and to this country.
1: This is more prevalent than people realize, because we're talking about thousands of babies, correct?
2: Yeah, and this has been going on apparently for 20 years. We just kind of spotted it, and then we started doing our research. So think about that. It's just one company that we became aware of. Obviously, we don't know all of them, but this is a common problem, I think, not just in Texas, but all of the United States. This is it's like an industry of bringing people over here. And just think of the consequences if these people are sent over by the Chinese government, Chinese Communist Party, to get citizenship. And then over time, they're groomed back into the country. They become political leaders. They become business leaders. And they affect policy decisions in the United States. And what can we do? They're citizens.
1: That's a great point. And from my understanding, because it's been going on for 20 years, an analysis of this, not so much an editorial, but they did a deep dive, and they were saying that they're going to be basically, in the coming the next generation of voters, the babies that have been born in the last 20 years are now reaching voting age. And you're talking about thousands upon thousands upon thousands of these kids that are reaching voting age. That could significantly alter the balance of red and blue, because we all know that they're not voting Republican.
2: Yeah, and that's one of my concerns. We're just now discovering this. The program is being abused for the worst possible reasons, which is another foreign country mm-hmm. is sending their people over here to have babies so that they can affect elections, both by voting, but also by being involved in potentially political decisions, by getting elected. They can get elected. Any, from local politics to, national politics, one of them could be elected president. And, now we've got the Manchurian candidate. It's a real issue that I hope this country figures out a way to address, because all I can do is work on the margins to stop what I know about. Mm-hmm. But this may be a massive problem for the country.
1: Until you get into the Senate, because then you could spearhead maybe legislation that tackles this whole ridiculous notion of birthright citizenship.
2: Yep, you're thinking exactly how I'm thinking about it, because I can do what I can do here, but right. At the federal level, this is a federal program. All I can do is affect how it's affecting Texans in some small way. But once I'm there, this is obviously going to be a focus of mine to figure out what's actually going on and try to stop it.
1: Yeah, and that's the change that we need. Attorney General Ken Paxton, as well as Senate candidate, and you can visit kenpaxton.com. Check out his website and everything else he's been working hard at. I hope you do. General, I hope you take some time to rest, like a second at least, please. You're going to work yourself out.
2: I know. We got early voting next week, and then we got May 26th, Tuesday. I got to get through that, and then I'll take a little rest.
1: All right. That sounds good. General, good to have you. God bless you. Have a good weekend. Thank you.
2: Yeah, you too. Thank you.
1: We have more to come, folks, as we wrap up the second hour of programming. We got Florida Man on the way, and coming up next hour, we got a lot to hit as well. More Islamism. We're going to talk about immigration. We're also going to get into the latest with POTUS's China trip as we move, because we're capitalists. God bless America. 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
15: Another business owner is saying, yeah, I'm out. Bye, Washington. Well, I guess she responded to Katie Wilson. She'll explain today on The Jason Rand Show. It starts at 3.
16: It's his life mission to make bad decisions. It's time for Florida Man.
1: Some of these stories that people send are hysterical. All right, so, oh my gosh. Let me start with this one, though. This is the Florida Man with the diamonds came.
17: Oh, yeah, you remember him.
1: Florida man in the sky with diamonds. Wait, are those diamonds? Okay, let me try to figure out how to do this headline. So a Florida man who defecated diamonds, that works, once is representing himself in court, and he asks, am I going to get charged with what's in my stomach? Okay, how in the world did this happen? So this man went and stole Tiffany earrings, diamond earrings, and swallow them.
17: Yeah.
1: Now, these earrings are worth
17: $770,000. Yeah.
1: It was a jewelry heist, and he swallowed them. And then he had to excrete them out. They even have it on CCTV, not the excretion, but him stealing everything. He's got a lengthy criminal record. His mom couldn't figure out if she wanted to name him Jason or Jonathan, so they went with Jathan. Jathan Gilder. He's 33. He's got a lengthy criminal record. He rejected a plea deal, waived his right to counsel. He's called the man who pooped diamonds. It's a very strange case. So he entered the store in a mall last year. He said he was with Orlando Magic. They let him go to the VIP room to view expensive jewelry, and he looked at these earrings and done ate them. He grabbed them, tried to flee the store, ate them. The cops noticed that because he ate them when he saw the cops. They noticed him shove something in his mouth, try to swallow it. He refused medical treatment, would not get an x-ray. Jail scans finally revealed that what he had done, and it was the missing earrings. So he was in a 2-week hospital stay under constant police guard while they waited for nature to take its course. You did tell me he took this man 2 weeks to...
17: Yeah, apparently.
1: And, there were 4 stolen earrings, not 2. Only two additional unidentified earrings were recovered, but the other two were with Tiffany's, the one pair. So even though everything in the world was against this man, evidence, surveillance footage, the Tiffany price tags in his SUV, he decided he was going to defend himself in court. The judge said, okay, you're stupid, but go ahead. You know, the public defender is still available. And so some of his notable quotes include, am I going to be charged with what's in my stomach? I should have thrown them out the window. There you go. So. Okay, my question then becomes, A, who gets them? Like, who takes them out of the... B, they got to be... Did you clean them or you just destroy them? And then C, if you just clean them, is there a discount? That's disgusting. They're the poop diamonds forever now. I don't have an answer to this. That's all you. Third hour.
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21: Louisiana.
0: Louisiana voters have a say. I'm Chris DeMeo, Fox News. Louisiana voters decide their candidates for U.S. Senate on Saturday. The seat, which is currently held by incumbent Senator Bill Cassidy, Julia Letlow, who's backed by President Trump, and State Treasurer John Fleming have advanced to a runoff, which will take place in June.
21: Trump-backed Congresswoman Julia Letlow and State Treasurer John Fleming got the most votes and will face off in the runoff on June 27th. Incumbent Bill Cassidy finished third, ending his bid for re-election. Under Louisiana's election rules, only the top two candidates advanced to the runoff. The result marks a major political defeat for Cassidy. He faced backlash from many Republicans after voting to convict President Trump in his second impeachment trial following the January 6th attack on the U.S. Capitol. He also broke with President Trump on key issues. Trump attacked Cassidy on Truth Social, calling him a disloyal disaster.
0: Fox's Chinley Painter. Several ISIS leaders killed in Nigeria during a joint operation between U.S. and Nigerian forces.
22: The U.S. military says this was a joint operation between U.S. forces and armed forces in Nigeria to target and kill several members of ISIS. The U.S. military's Africa Command releasing footage and calling ISIS leader Abu Bilal al-Manuki the most active terrorist in the world, saying that he had a history of helping plan attacks and abductions. Officials tell Fox that all service members who were involved in this strike did make it back safely. President Trump made the initial announcement on Truth Social, writing, al-Manuki, second in command of ISIS globally, thought he could hide in Africa, but little did he know we had sources who kept us informed on what he was doing.
0: That's Fox's Alex Hogan reporting from the White House. The Nigerian president thanked President Trump and claimed that the strike was an example of the cooperation between both countries. 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
2: So, me and my friends, we did not do stupid things because we would be beaten to death. We would end up on Unsolved Mysteries. There's no way we did anything like that. 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
2: 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You can find us on Substack as well. 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Good things come out there on the reg. YouTube and Facebook as well. Like and subscribe. And if you missed anything from the previous 2 hours, you can always go to the podcast, download it, and get what you missed. So coming up later on here at the bottom of the hour, we're going to have, it's a packed show today, Judge Roy Altman. He's got an amazing book out. And it's Israel on Trial is what it's called. And from what I gather, this is similar to what Lee Strobel did with A Case for Christ, except Altman looks at all of the, goes back thousands of years actually to the history and does similarly with Israel. And we're going to talk with him about all of that coming up. But in the meantime, audio soundbite 16. The guy who wants to be president from California, having a little bit of a tough time. He's now going after redistricting because, as you know, Democrats have been losing their minds ever since the Supreme Court told Virginia, knock that off. And so they were real smug about redistricting, and they loved it when they thought that they could do it. But now that they can't do it and they were doing it in an unconstitutional racial manner, they had to play fair. Now they're really mad. And here's an example of it. This is Cut 16.
4: This is Jim Crow 2.0. It's sick. Stone cold racism in a scale I never thought I'd see in my lifetime. Never have seen in my lifetime. It's all happening. Bring us back to a pre-1960s world. It's jaw-dropping what's happening. It was jaw.
5: Oh, my God, please.
2: I am made of questions. First off, he knows the party that did all that, right, in the 60s? Mm-hmm. Does he know the party that set the record for the filibuster and why? It was Democrats filibustering the Civil Rights Act. They set the record. It was 84 days. They filibustered his party, his ideology, filibustered the Civil Rights Act. Still the record. I don't know if he knew that or not. You know how I know it? Because I was in ninth grade and I got into a knockdown, drag-out debate with my teacher in our history class who was trying to argue with me that that wasn't the fact. And this was before Google. And I went to the library and I got the book and I dragged it back to him and I showed it to his face and he was going to try to suspend me for it. And my mom showed up with a cigarette on her lip and was like hail, H-A-I-L. So there we are. No. I come by it honest. They're upset over redistricting. Now, I don't know if you heard what Hakeem Jeffries, and I think we had the audio, but I don't think I played it. You don't have to run and get it, Juan. Poor Juan's like, I can't grow any more arms, Dana. Hakeem Jeffries had said he was talking about Republicans and redistricting, and he said that we have to push back and we have to crush their souls. Okay. First off, they're mad, but this isn't anything that Republicans did to them. These are the courts. It is the Supreme Court and also voters. Republicans did not do this to them. Now, Kamala Harris was saying yesterday that she wants to have a summit of Democrats to talk about good ideas to deal with some of this stuff. And she was saying that we need to pack the courts and get rid of the Electoral College. So basically the failed presidential candidate was going out and talking about ways to just throw the Constitution totally out the window because they didn't win the Virginia redistricting case. And they I don't know if you saw Missouri's Kane, but they failed in Missouri. Well, before the last time when we moved from Missouri to Texas in 2013, and I was in the, and I think you were in this, were you in the third congressional district at the time too?
6: Benton Park, so.
2: Yeah. So that was Russ Carnahan, who was the son of the Nepo baby of the late governor, who was killed in a plane crash, and then his wife assumed his Senate seat. I'm not kidding you, that happened. But they.

0: before they redistricted that out, I remember that 3rd Congressional District was drawn so stupidly. When I went to look at it on the map, I don't know what shape it was. It was sort of like a weird Y. So it was like, it was bizarre. And then it didn't make any sense because it was racially done. And then when they redistricted it, he was redistricted out of his seat. So he either got absorbed into the 1st Congressional District or the 2nd. And unfortunately, we got absorbed in the 1st one. It was the Democrat one. Blah. But my point is that they've been in Missouri working towards that, and voters have been working towards that. And so they lost out in Missouri. And it looks like a number of these other states. The Democrats gerrymandered to retain power. And then when people started moving en masse to all of these red states and red areas, it got to the point where they could not keep up the grift anymore. They could not keep up the lie. And it became very obvious. And it made it so much easier to redistrict and redraw these lines to a more like rational and not even that, but actually representative level. Think about this. In New England, the 6 New England states, you don't have a single Republican congressional member, despite the fact that over 40% are registered Republicans. And in New Hampshire, 48% are registered Republicans. You don't got a single Republican congressional member. You got one Republican senator, if you want to call her that, from Maine. If you want to call her that. Was it Collins? One. That's it. Don't you find that odd? I'm not making that up. That's literally from the last 3 elections. That's the data from the last 3 elections. In fact, they've gotten more. There have been more Republicans that have been registered in those New England states. That is because of the Democrat gerrymandering. They tried to draw it out in such a way where Republicans are minimized as much as possible. That's why the districts look like ink splots. It literally looks like someone or paint that's like a Jackson Pollock painting. That's how they're drawn. That doesn't make any sense. How is that actual representation? I want you to remember, we're coming up on the 250th anniversary of the founding of this republic. And how was this republic founded? On what was this republic founded? One of those rallying cries was taxation without representation. You got people that are being taxed and ain't getting the representation, that return on the investment of their tax dollars. You have these lines that are racially drawn. Democrats don't want to go out and campaign. Dear heavens, you think they want to get out of their limousines and go and shake the hands of the unwashed masses? You ever seen a Democrat campaign? Because I have. These people don't want to campaign. They don't want to have to earn anyone's votes. They just want to lump all the races together in one. So we'll put minorities here. We'll have the Indians here. We'll have the black voters here. We'll have the Asian voters here. Maybe put all the gays here. They want to divide everybody up so they can just make one appeal and not have to do anything. But by redrawing the map in a way that is actually representative, meaning every taxpayer is afforded actual representation, that means they're going to have to go and campaign. And they don't want to do that. So they're already calling for packing the courts. You know what I would do if I were Trump? I'd be like, I'm going to add a couple jobs. I don't know if I'd do it. I don't want to give Democrats any incentives to do it, but I maybe would threaten about adding justices on SCOTUS just to make them mad, because now they can't do it the way that they want. They can't cheat. So now they want to go after the judicial system. So that's going to be the thing that's happening. They're talking even more now about packing the courts. Now you got Hakeem Jeffries out there because this language worked so well for them during the last election. Now they want to go out and they want to crush the souls of who? The people you want to vote for you? I don't think that's not really how that works, Slick. Doesn't work that way. But that's what they want to do. So this, you know, it seems like Kamala Harris's whole thing was no good ideas.
1: Yes.
0: No, all bad ideas over here.
1: Accurate.
0: Now, in Virginia, the governor signed the assault weapons ban. Everybody and their brother is filing suit against this, including Harmeet Dillon. They've even said they're going after it. Y'all going to get sued. Y'all going to get sued because this is stupid. So in Virginia, it's unconstitutional because these are commonly owned firearms. And that's been one of the litmus tests, particularly with Broome, particularly with McDonald v. Madigan. I mean, you go on to Heller. They're talking about commonly owned rifles. So back in the 90s, they tried to go after handguns and ban handguns. And then they realized, oh, my gosh, that's such a losing issue. So they modified their position and they decided to make it about, quote unquote, assault weapons. They couldn't go out and say semi-automatic rifles because the reception would have been the same to handguns. But more people that were using it for defensive purposes were using handguns. Handguns are more commonly like carried for that purpose. And so they decided to go after rifles instead because they would get more traction. And they figured people might be stupid about guns. Maybe our voters are dumb. So we can just make up words like assault weapon. And they're going to think that's something badder and shootier. Is that that's what we're talking about. Oh, wait a minute. Not a regular weapon, but an assault weapon. So it's shootier. Yes, it's way shootier. It has a fully automated clipazine. It's, yeah, and lasers and stuff. And it throws nunchucks. Wait, what? Yeah, it has a nunchuck, the thrower, that you can put on the top rail. I'm saying, there's so much assault there. You can only have so much assault. Right? Like, wait a minute, take it off. So the assault weapons ban, if you remember, was cosmetic things that you would affix to your gun, right? And that somehow was supposed to make it shootier. Now, remember, the assault weapons ban has never worked anywhere that it's ever been. RAND study, I've written about it 11,000 times. There's at least actually 9 different independent studies that have been conducted over the period of 12 years that have proven that the assault weapons ban, A, did nothing to lower the homicide rate. That's number one. It did nothing to lower violent crime. There were no more accidental shootings than they were anticipated. There are fewer accidents. Nothing. None of that. None of that. It literally had no effect at all whatsoever. So when it sunset, there was no noticeable difference. No noticeable difference. And so some of these gun control cities, they try to lie and say, oh, well, our murder rate's going down because our crime rate's going down, not murder rate. They say our crime rate's going down, but their murder rate's increasing, but they're arguing that their crime rate's going down because you can only fudge FBI uniform crime numbers so much, right? Their crime rate's going down because they stop reporting crimes. In California, you can basically run roughshod into a retail store and nobody's going to touch you so long as you steal only under $5,000, right? So I'm saying, so they just stopped reporting the crime, or they, like in California's case, literally reclassified it. So that's why you're seeing this BS of a lower crime rate. And I've written about that a million different times, and I've compared crime statistics from different cities over a 10-year period. It's all over at Substack. And all you got to do is go up to the little search bar, and you can put it in there, and it'll pull it all up for you. And also, I've had 2 books on the issue. So they signed this in Virginia. This is not, first off, it's not going to, it will not survive courtroom scrutiny. It's not going to happen. These people, there's no such thing as an assault weapon. You have semi-automatic firearms, fully automatic firearms. Those are already unconstitutionally under NFA. That's a whole other issue. But this idea, they're going after commonly owned firearms. And if you remember, that's a litmus test. At least that's how, I mean, Scalia believed it's a litmus test. Clarence Thomas believes it's a litmus test. Even Alito believes that it's a litmus test. And it's one of the things that's been affirmed by Bruin. So this is not going to survive any kind of a legal fight. So the problem is that it's law right now until it's not. So we're going to watch all of that. We got a lot more on the way. We got headlines coming up as we move. 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
15: Another business owner is saying, yeah, I'm out. Bye, Washington. Well, I guess she responded to Katie Wilson. She'll explain today on The Jason Rand Show. It starts at 3.
16: And now, all of the news you would probably miss. It's time for Dana's Quick Five.
0: So Seattle area inflation hits 4.9%, outpacing the whole nation as their energy costs soar. Who is the ruling party in Seattle? Gosh, who is it? Is it? It's not Republicans.
17: No, it's not the other party.
0: It's not Libertarians.
17: No.
0: Who is it again?
17: Democrats.
0: Democrats?
17: Yeah.
0: It's them?
17: Yeah.
0: It's them. It literally them. A wrong way teen driver was 15 times the legal alcohol limit. If he's under 21, the legal limit is 0.02.
17: Yeah, so that.
0: How is he not dead just from drinking?
17: Right.
0: You're just made of alcohol at that point. You're entirely flammable. Bone-crushing hyenas are cleaning up city streets in Ethiopia. I'm finding, I think our police departments could get some more, you know, canine kind of help, hyenas. They're helping to clean up over there. They're being friendly. They're actually a lot larger than you.
17: Yeah.
0: They're incredibly large. So they said that they've been going around. They've gotten to know some of the people, and they take, they've been feeding them strips of meat, and then they clean up. They've been helping clean up the town, the cities, and this seems like real nice. It's nice of those hyenas to do that. Also, let's see, we've got a couple of others. I'm going to go back to this because there was a couple that I missed last time. So there was a woman who went viral for stabbing her hairdresser over a bad haircut. She was arrested in the UK for stripping off and assaulting the police. Now, Kane normally at this point goes, I can fix her. But now he's not saying that. You can't fix this one?
18: No, she's attractive and everything, but I have to admit, I cannot fix this one.
0: I mean,
18: can't do it.
0: Yeah. She has a long name, too. She literally grabbed a kitchen knife out of her handbag and plunged it into her hairdresser's back in Brazil after she complained he ruined her fringe last week. Girl, you don't have to stab them. Gosh, just like slapping is... I'm just kidding. Don't do that either. But, I mean, she is Brazilian. She is 27, arrested on suspicion of wounding. Are you serious? Like, she's on video stabbing the dude. We suspect it may be the woman in the video here who did it. The salon staff had to overpower her, and then they called the police there. And in all due respect, like, her bangs look messed up. I just don't like her hair. I think her hair's too light, and it washes her out, and she's wearing a dress that's, like, really bad for her body type, so she might want to go and stab her stylist, too. I'm just saying, because it looks really bad. Oh, my gosh. I don't know what's happening. We've got so much on the way. So coming up next, Judge Roy Altman and his new book, Israel on Trial. Stick with us.
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15: 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Well, I guess she responded to Katie Wilson. 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
1: Welcome back to the program. Dana Lash with you. We're at the bottom of this third hour. Happy Friday. We're getting you set up for the weekend. You all know that we have talked, for those of you who've tuned in regularly, we've been diving into what I call the woke Reich and this whatever is happening with factions of the right. We've just been jumping into all of it, and a lot of these myths and a lot of just like these tropes and all of this nonsense that have come up before October 7th and after October 7th. I've never seen anything like this in politics, I have to say. And so I was really excited when I saw the announcement, I'm going to pull this up, for this book. It's written by Judge Roy Altman, and the book is called Israel on Trial, Examining the History, the Evidence, and the Law. And what struck me about this is that if you're familiar with The Case for Christ by Lee Strobel, written by an attorney, who was diving into the faith of Christianity and the history of Christianity. It struck me that the structure was very similar. And it does an amazing job at looking at pretty much every single argument, I think, that you could probably bring up that we have seen debated, whether you're talking about Tucker Carlson, whether you're talking about, you know, Marjorie Taylor Greene, you know, all of this other stuff in the woke right. And I'm really glad that this book is out. It's a New York Times bestseller, and the author, Judge Roy Altman, joins us now via video. Judge, it's so good to have you. Thank you so much for joining us. And congrats, by the way, on the bestseller. Although I'm pretty sure that, you know, you weren't aiming to have a bestseller. You were just aiming to settle some of the nonsense that has been swirling, particularly since October 7th. And I was watching an interview that you gave, and you said that's really ultimately the thing that motivated you to write this book.
2: Yeah, well, first of all, thank you for having me on. For the first time I've been happy with the New York Times, I would say, in a very long time.
1: I know. Hasn't been a lot of good news from them this past week.
2: This past week in particular, the nonsense, as you just called it, is unbelievable. You know, I remember when I was in 2010, there were all these shark attacks in the Red Sea, which is situated between Israel and Egypt. And it just so happened, I think there were six or seven, and they were all on the Egyptian side of the border. And some Egyptian minister came up over the radio and said that the Mossad, the Israeli intelligence service, was training sharks to like only Arab flesh. You know, the kind of thing that now I guess Candace Owens would think was reasonable. And I remember everyone just laughing about how absurd the claim was. What we didn't understand is that just less than 20 years later, the New York Times itself would be parroting almost identical claims that Israeli intelligence services are training dogs to rape Arab men. I mean, just a sign of how absurd the news reporting and blood libeling has gotten in our mainstream media.
1: And we were talking about that story, that Nicholas Kristof piece, and going through the absurdity. I mean, when I first saw it, Judge, I have to tell you, I thought it was a joke. And I just kept scrolling. I was like, this is a Babylon Bee story. There's no way this is true. Oh, my
2: gosh. That's the problem. You see the Babylon Bee, you're like, I'm not sure if that's a real newspaper now or not. You
1: know? I know. I think they're probably more accurate. It was insane. But it really, I love what you said in this interview, because you said, in the end, all of the claims about Israel, you said, boil down to six main claims. And at their core, each of these claims is actually a legal claim. So what you did was incredibly smart, because you approached this very clinically, very methodically as a judge. You know, you're trained in the law. So you are approaching this with that mindset, and you go after every single one of these claims, because this is the stuff that comes up. I mean, you know, we kind of joke about it, you know, about the sharks only eating Arab flesh, but that's not a stretch. I mean, as you just mentioned with the New York Times, this is the stuff that's bubbling up. I mean, I had one of my kids' friends once ask me if I was paid by AIPAC, for crying out loud, because I believe in Israel's right to exist. And I think that they've always been there. And I think that Palestine is a fictional place that's not supported by thousands of years of antiquity. So that's how far this is going. And we always say that, you know, social media isn't real until it is. Talk to us about the claims that you just take apart in this book. I mean, I don't want you to give away the book, but, you know, share with us.
2: Well, I'll just tell you the six main claims that you hear over and over again. As you say correctly, they're all actually at their core legal claims. And as with any other legal claim, it's really important to peel away all the emotion and all the diatribe and vitriol and all the yelling and just get down to brass tacks. We need to define the legal rule. We need to apply the legal rule fairly to all the parties the same. So one of the basic legal norms in our society, going back really thousands of years in Western civilization, is that a word or phrase has to mean the same thing to the Jews or the blacks or the whites as it means to everybody else. Otherwise, you're just engaging in discrimination. And so we take each of these six main claims, and the six claims are, for example, that Israel is taking land that doesn't belong to it, settler colonialism. That's just a legal claim. That Israel is falsely imprisoning Palestinians in Gaza, just a literally a legal cause of action. That Israel is violating the laws of war, genocide. That Israel is discriminating against its Arab citizens, apartheid, etc. So we take each claim and we say, all right, what are the relevant legal rules? What are the legal principles that guide our analysis of this claim? Not emotionally, just as a matter of law. And then we produce what the facts are. We apply the legal rules to the facts. And then we issue a verdict one way or the other. As you say, I'm not going to tell you what the verdict is because I want everybody to buy the book.
1: They need to read it.
2: But of course, the point is that whether you look at the claim of genocide or apartheid or colonialism, the claims just do not hold up under any objective assessment of what the legal rules require.
1: That's a, I think that that's so needed. I mean, this has been so needed in this discussion. For those just joining, we're talking with Judge Altman, Judge Roy Altman, whose new book, Israel on Trial, Examining the History, the Evidence, and the Law, New York Times bestseller, out now. One of the things that we keep seeing over and over again, and I know you've seen this, is this argument about Zionism. And I don't think half the people using this word understand what it means, because I think I've seen it used so many different ways. Like, you either believe in the correct interpretation of Revelation or you don't. You either believe in Israel's right to exist or you don't. But missing from that is just simple logic. I mean, settler colonialism, you mentioned that in the book. I don't know why people are, well, the left is very, very obsessed with this, but that's like saying, you know, my family history comes from Irish and Native American. So that's like saying that, and I think you made this point before, that in, you know, indigenous tribes in America would be settlers by following this same logic. Talk to us about, I think there's just a lack of education all around, illiteracy on these aspects of faith.
2: Zion is just a word that appeals over and over again in the Bible, as you know. Yeah. This is a word that's been around for thousands of years in the Jewish tradition to refer to the land the Jews lived in. The word is Tzion in Hebrew. And actually, one of the mountains of Jerusalem, one of the famous hills of Jerusalem, is called Mount Zion, Mount Tzion, precisely because that was the place the Jews had lived in. And so Zionism just stands for a very simple proposition. It doesn't stand for the proposition that Jews are better than everybody else or that Jews are worse than everybody else. It stands for the very common sense proposition that Jews are the same as everybody else, that we have the same rights as other peoples do to live in our ancestral homeland. And so it's very bizarre when people say they're anti-Zionists and claim at the same time not to be anti-Semites. Because what you're saying, if you're an anti-Zionist, is you think that Bulgarians have the right to live in Bulgaria, and Japanese people have the right to live in Japan, and as you said, Irish people have the right to live in Ireland, and maybe you think even Palestinians have the right to live in what they call Palestine, but Jews don't. Jews don't have the same rights as other people do. Well, that's just anti-Semitism, plain and simple, the oldest kind of hatred there is.
1: Yeah, it's one of the original forms of identity politics.
2: Yeah, just to take the colonialism point that you mentioned, because it's, I think, the most pernicious of all the lies. Colonialism means that a foreign people came to a new land and displaced the local population there, usually to take minerals and other resources back for the home country. But there's obviously no ancient lineage of English kings who practiced Christianity and spoke English and named their kids George and John, who ruled North Carolina or Virginia thousands of years ago. There's no ancient lineage of Spanish kings and queens who practiced Catholicism and spoke Spanish and named their kids Simon Bolivar, ruling Venezuela and Colombia thousands of years ago. But there is an ancient lineage, according to all the objective evidence, rocks in the ground, archaeological evidence, words on the page, documentary proof, and the blood in our veins, DNA studies on every major Jewish population of the world confirming that all Jews are intimately connected with one another and that we come back from the land of Israel in the Middle East 2,000 years ago.
1: Yeah. I wanted to ask you what you make of this, what's been happening on the right with the issue of Zionism, Israel, and the Jewish people. Because I go back to, I don't know, maybe the Birchers in the 60s. You know, obviously I wasn't alive then. You weren't either. I have not seen this in my lifetime. I would not have anticipated that the right would be having a, you know, some factions that were breaking away that would be repeating the stuff that we have heard, honestly, terrorist groups say. And they're repeating it on podcasts and they're getting clicks and paid for it and they're buying houses in Qatar off of it. I'm amazed at this. And I wanted to kind of get your thoughts. Why is this happening now within the right?
2: I just think there's a great deal of influence from foreign powers who are geostrategic enemies of the United States. And I think it's really disconcerting about the future prospects of our country. Look, what's happening on the internet is that you've got a huge amount of information that's being provided, especially to our young people, by our geostrategic enemies, by Russia, China, and the Muslim Brotherhood through Al Jazeera and Qatar. And that's generating a whole lot of buzz and a whole lot of clicks, and clicks, as you know better than anybody, equals commercialization and money. And so there's a great deal of private aggrandizement at stake if you say the right things according to what America's. Put aside the Jews, by the way. You know, I always say to people on college campuses, this has nothing to do with Jews. You think you're counterculture, stand in line and get a ticket, okay? The oldest thing, most boring thing you could do is hate the Jews. Literally everyone has done it for thousands of years. You couldn't be more square and mainstream. But, you know, the thing about it is it's America they're really after, because they understand that when they look at our side of the 50-yard line, I played football, so I like football analogies. When they look at our side of the 50-yard line, they see America. That's a big, bad foe. We're the biggest economy and the biggest army the world has ever known. But who's going to stand with America in the geostrategic conflict that's coming? I don't think they're so afraid of the Belgians or, unfortunately, the Irish or the Spaniards or the Icelanders. Those countries have shown themselves to be weak and co-opted and totally, totally obsolete on the global stage. There really are only two countries in the world that are Western democracies that have been fighting and winning the wars of the 21st century. So is it any surprise that the vast, vast majority of the negative information we get on the internet about the other 192 countries in the world, remember, there's 193 total countries. We're one. That leaves 192 foreign countries. But the vast amount, percentage of information that's negative about the other 192 countries in the world that we get on the internet is about only two countries. And it happens to be those two allies that have been fighting, have proven themselves to be resilient, and are winning wars of the future against supposedly bigger and more powerful foes. Our enemies are benefiting from dividing us from the allies we will need to win the wars of the future. And we need to understand that sooner rather than later.
1: That is the absolute truth of it. And I like what you say. And you didn't say it dismissively, but it's the truth. I mean, it's not even about the Jews. It's not about the Jews. It is a cudgel that is being used. Two birds, one stone. And that's the whole point of it. And I feel like, and I know this has been said before, a friend of mine, James Lindsay, who said this, that, you know, if the people who bought into the, you know, 15 days to slow the spread, the masking, you know, all the social distancing, the op that went around the pandemic, you're buying into this op as well by believing that the cause is all just because of Israel and Israelis. You're buying into another op. And that's, you know, ultimately what it is.
2: You know, I go all around this country, as you've said, talking at churches and high schools and colleges and law schools. One of the things I've been struck by is I constantly have people from the Department of the Navy, the Department of War, tech procurement people, cybersecurity experts in our government who come to me and they say, Judge, you have no idea how right you are. We sell Israel a piece of technology. By the way, we sell it to them.
1: And we make more money than is given annually. That's one thing nobody wants to talk about, but whatever.
2: Thus stimulating the economy, creating thousands of jobs, and then they do something with it we can never do because we're not always at war like they are. They battle test it, give us real-time assessments of how it's doing, whether it's doing well or badly, and then they say a year or two later, they give it back to us, and it's totally unrecognizable to the product we gave them 2 years earlier because it's 10 times better prepared to fight and win the wars in the future of the 21st century. That's what Israel is doing for us. It's a real-time laboratory, a free R&D, battle-tested regime protecting our national security.
1: I'm into that. The book, people need to read it, Israel on Trial, Examining the History, the Evidence, and the Law. Judge Roy Altman, pleasure to have you. God bless you. Thank you so much for writing this book.
2: Thanks for having me.
1: Of course, we'll talk again. Have a great weekend. Thank you. We have more to come, folks, as we wrap up today's program. We got just a little bit left today in stupidity on the way. 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
22: 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Well, I guess she responded to Katie Wilson. 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
1: Welcome back to the program. Have you seen Spencer Pratt's new mayoral ad?

0: just doing his ads, but this is amazing. And you also know that one of the candidates decided that barbecues need to be banned. This is the difference between Spencer Pratt and these candidates. These candidates are not addressing any of the problems that Pratt is bringing up, the homelessness, the drugs, the, all of that. And they're acting like all these other issues are more important. That's why he is now surging in the polls, and he's starting to bite at Karen Bass's heels. I mean, he was a long shot, and now he's a contender. This is wild. And it's also, he's really one of the first fully social media, fluent candidates, I think, ever. All right, today in stupidity came.
1: All right, Juan, it's cut 16, Gavin Newsom. And just remember, everybody, California Democrats Newsom made the legislature there vote on their redistricting without seeing the plan or the changes that Newsom made. And he has the nerve to come out and say stuff like this. Listen to this.
2: This is Jim Crow 2.0. It's
0: so for the love.
2: Stone cold people. Racism in a scale I never thought I'd see in my lifetime. Never have seen in my lifetime. It's all happening.
1: Except when you did it.
0: Except
1: when you did it just a few weeks ago.
0: Is it in the room with you?
1: You forget?
0: It's you. The call's coming from inside the house. Now, folks, that does it for us for this week. I hope you have a great weekend. Chapter and verse, Substack, find it, YouTube, Facebook, like and subscribe, get the podcast. I will be back with you on Monday. God bless.
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10: A public health emergency. I'm Deborah Valentine, Fox News. A public health emergency of international concern declared today due to more than 300 suspected Ebola cases and 88 deaths in Congo and Uganda.
11: The World Health Organization is declaring the Ebola outbreak in Congo and Uganda a global health emergency. The UN Health Agency reports at least 88 suspected deaths and more than 300 suspected cases have been reported so far. Ebola is a highly contagious virus that can be contracted through bodily fluids. The WHO says the outbreak does not yet meet the criteria for a pandemic.
10: Fox's Chandley Painter reporting. A Republican incumbent senator ousted in Saturday's primary in Louisiana after President Trump threw his support behind Representative Julia Letlow. Candidates failed to reach a 50% threshold, forcing a late June runoff primary. Senator Bill Cassidy conceding defeat.
12: I've had the privilege of representing the state of Louisiana for 12 years. I've been able to participate in democracy. And when you participate in democracy, sometimes it doesn't turn out the way you want it to.
10: More from Fox TV affiliate WVUE TV, Fox's 8 Jennifer Crockett in New Orleans.
13: She said that she had $26 million in attack ads spent against her. So she posed the question, why the heck would I do that? She had her two kids up on stage with her. She said it was all for her 8-year-old son and her 6-year-old daughter. She said, this is my why. She also said that she wants to continue to deregulate oil and gas production in Louisiana. She said that we are an energy rich state and she wants to continue to drive jobs and money to our economy from that production. She said that will also help with economic pressures across the nation.
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1: 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We got a lot to get to this hour. The latest out of Iran, plus Patty Murray gets ripped again for lying about the Save America Act. But first, Washington tax hikes are sending residents straight to Idaho. And that's What's Trending, brought to you by the Sunset Auto Family.
24: What's Trending? The economy.
1: Idaho just crossed the 2 million residents mark for the first time in state history. 2 million plus people live in the state of Idaho, a state the size of a football field a decade ago. It's now one of the fastest growing in the entire country. You have an annual population growth that's running about 1.5% or so, which is triple the national average. Now, of course, they're not the only state that's growing. When you look at the data, South Carolina led all states last year with 1.5% growth. Idaho was number 2 at 1.4. Then you got North Carolina, Texas, and Utah rounding out the top 5. These are the states that people are flooding into. And they all share

In that window of 2020 through 2024, Washington had a net loss of over 20,000 residents to other states. Net loss. 20,000 people gone. This is a state that, what, a decade ago, we were a magnet. 2015, we pulled in 231,000 residents from other states. We only lost at that point 179. That gap was obviously a sign of healthy growth, an economy that's growing. A lot of that was directly due to the tech sector, but not only. But that's obviously good, at least then. Now the math is reversed. Now we're recording net losses to 27 states. 27 different states we've registered losses to. We have net gains from only 22 states plus D.C. 27 states are ranking higher than we are for bringing people in. And you know, the top five states pulling people specifically out of Washington, it's not all Idaho. Idaho's on the list. Arizona, Texas, Oklahoma, and Tennessee. Tennessee is about to get a few more thousand coming from one particular coffee company. But Arizona and Idaho are virtually the same. It's like 10,000 and change, 10,200, something like that net. Texas was at 6,400-ish. Oklahoma, 2. Tennessee, 1,900. And obviously Tennessee being particularly interesting because of what announcement came from Starbucks just a few weeks ago. There's another Renton business that reached out to us today saying that they're leaving a wellness company. They're advancing and expanding in Nashville, not in Seattle, where they initially thought. And they're being open about why. They're blaming it on the tax structure here. Now, we're still gaining from some places like California, which is just kind of ironic because they're leaving California because of how poorly run California is. They're coming here and then soon they'll be like, oh, we should have just went to Idaho. Why do we do this extra stop in between? Doesn't make any sense. People from Oregon are coming in. That net gain was about 8,000 or so. But all of this is happening at a time where it seems like Democrats are adding rocket fuel to the exodus. And Idaho is clearly benefiting, clearly benefiting. We have a $9.4 billion tax hike in 2025, the largest in state history. We have the 9.9% income tax from Governor Bob Ferguson and State Senator Jamie Peterson, essentially daring millionaires to leave. You have Katie Wilson, the mayor of Seattle, saying bye to the millionaires who are talking about leaving. They're pushing people to leave. You're seeing that in real time. And B&O taxes going up, sales tax being hit on everything. And no one seems to want to say, we are responsible for the exodus. Instead, what are we hearing? We're hearing the Democrats saying, what exodus? What are you talking about? There's no exodus. No one's leaving. And if they are, bye. But they're not. So I don't have to say bye. That's the messaging. But listen to all those numbers that I just gave out. And go to SeattleRed.com. We've got all the numbers laid out. Seattle Times had a story just a couple days ago over the weekend. All the numbers are there. And speaking of numbers, we told you last week of the Association of Washington Businesses. They put out a survey. They do a survey of employers across the state. So it's not just Seattle. It's all across the state. Tacoma, Vancouver, Spokane, Bellingham, Ferndale. And 44% of business leaders said that they were considering a move of their personal residence out of the state of Washington so they wouldn't be hit with the income tax. An income tax that, again, keep in mind, impacts small businesses because many businesses are pass-through entities. And so people are taking the money personally for their small business, showing as if they're multimillionaires. They're not. These are pass-through businesses. 44% went up to 55% this last quarter. Spokane County, 25, 30 minutes away from Coeur d'Alene, 67% of people said they were actively considering a move, not just from Spokane, but Spokane County and the state. 67, two-thirds are looking at the door. 12% of Washington employers overall say they plan to relocate the actual business, not just their home addresses. If 12%

0: businesses leave Washington, we're feeling that pain. And that's up from 9%. 36% want to expand their operations, just not in Washington state. And that's up from 21%. And you don't have to speculate as to why they want to do this. All you have to do is read their answers to the survey. It's not complicated. 61% of employers planning to leave specifically cited the tax burden as the main reason. 52% said the overall tax burden is the biggest challenge facing their business. This is the business community screaming as loudly as they can. And again, it falls upon deaf ears. And I don't know what else needs to be said. What other data points do we need to present? And I hope people realize this, because again, you see the Katie Wilsons of the world on Reddit and like all the subreddits for Seattle or Washington always ban our content when it gets posted. They're like, good riddance. We don't want them. Bye. They're taking that Katie Wilson attitude. But what they're either too naive to understand or really just don't care to understand is what happens when you lose wealthy residents. The Democrats who pass this tax are counting on a static revenue model, right? Collect $3 billion from about 20,000 or so different households who would qualify for this millionaire's tax. So project that out, fund the spending commitments, done. But the problem is, when you're counting on revenue from 20,000 households and that number goes down to, let's just say, 15,000 households, well, the math doesn't really add up anymore. You're like, well, we still need that $3 billion to collect. So what do you think they do next? You think they just say, well, we tried. We gave it our old good, old college try. No. They then shift the tax burden to a different level of income. It goes from $1 million to $250,000. Same thing. They leave. Okay, well, the $250,000 becomes $100,000. Then the $100,000 becomes $60,000. And then ultimately, their end goal is to hit us all with an income tax. You can pretend or put your head in the sand all you want about that. They're on the record saying that's their goal. They've already said it. We should listen to them. We should believe them. And there are different faces to the story. It's not just Starbucks or Howard Schultz. It's Brett Gailey, the now former mayor of Lake Stevens. Popular, could have stayed there and been in office forever. He was doing a great job. He decided to leave. An elected official decided to leave over all this. He told us why. He didn't hide it. Brad Little, the governor of Idaho, Republican, he has a name for people making the move. Do you remember what the name is?
1: Cows.
0: Cows. California, Oregon, Washington residents. Cows. They're looking at what's happening on the ground and saying, this ain't good for us. Let's go somewhere else where it's cheaper to live. The cost of living is reasonable. It's nice. And to be clear, not all parts of Idaho are safe and totally, you know, ease-free, I guess. There are parts of Coeur d'Alene that aren't great. But overall, way better.
1: They're cows that are moving.
0: Oh, my God. Okay. Duncan, turn off his mic. Don't allow him to do that. Now I want you to move to that board and pot down his microphone. Oh, my God. No, let him chew his cud in the corner and think about what he just did. No, we're not going to milk this for anything beyond that one stupid joke. No, I can't think of any more cow references. I mean, the utter nerve of you.
1: I was going to say utter. Darn, he beat me.
0: The utter nerve with your stupid jokes. Ugh. But I mean, the reality is, these cows are real and they're leaving. And what has Idaho been doing every single year since 2020? Cutting taxes. They're doing the opposite of what's happening in Washington. Their income tax rate dropped from 7.4% to 5.3%. You want to know what happened to their tax revenue when they were cutting? It nearly doubled. Isn't that weird how that works? It's almost like you invest. It's almost like you spend more when you've got less going out to the government to be wasted. revenue per person grew 57%. They cut taxes and they collected more money because more people showed up to pay them, essentially. We ranked 45th in the Tax Foundation's State Business Tax Climate Index. This was 2026, so this was before the income tax. We were at number 45. That's not good. What do you think is going to happen once they account for the income tax? And you know what states did really, really well? Nevada, Florida, and Texas, which have no income taxes, no capital gains tax. And they've got a marketing budget that's aimed specifically at businesses to go down there and set up shop.
1: I believe Tennessee's income tax-free as well.
0: Mm-hmm. Mm-hmm. That list we used to be on. And it used to be one of the reasons why someone might start a business here, especially in the tech sector. Startups, we used to have a really thriving startup culture here. Not anymore. And it's only getting worse. Idaho benefits. Tennessee benefits. Florida benefits. We lose. We're losing this battle. And it's only going to get worse. You can read more about this at SeattleRed.com. SeattleRed.com. Let's find out what else is trending.
2: What's trending? The drug crisis.
0: There are families that live near a park in Seattle's Greenwood neighborhood called Sandal Park. And they've noticed a whole bunch of broken down homeless RVs setting up shop. And you know what the homeless do in said RVs? Drugs. Like lots of them. Sometimes they're selling. Sometimes they're using. Sometimes they're selling and using. Sometimes they're using, then selling. But the theme is they're doing a whole lot of drugs. And you know what that brings to communities? Bad guys, criminal behaviors. Makes you not feel safe in your own neighborhood. And God forbid you mention anything to the city of Seattle. You don't hold your breath for them to take notice. Or as Allison tells Como, to do literally anything.
3: We're seeing drug activity and drug dealing pretty much any time of the day. A neighbor's smoke alarms went off because of this fumes coming out of the RV. That same day, another neighbor.
0: By the way, do you understand how high the fume rate has to be for that to happen? For an RV outside, yards away from your home, to trigger your alarm?
3: Witnessed the occupant of the RV come out in like full hazmat gear, hand a bag of white powder to a man who took off on a bike. It is baffling how hard it is to get a hold of a public official in the city of Seattle. The city, I believe, needs to change their policy on how they deal with drugs.
0: Hi, Allison. My name is Jason Rance. I've been talking about these issues for several years now. Where have you been? And I say that with all due actual respect. Because I don't know Allison. Maybe she is naive and kind of just woke up to this reality. Although if you live in Greenwood, something tells me this is not the first run-in you've had with broken down homeless RVs. But maybe this is the first time she's had one parked right outside of her home. Yeah, well, welcome to the problem that we've been screaming about for years. Nothing's going to change. Nothing's going to change. And I feel awful for people like Valerie, who have two daughters, a three-year-old and a seven-month-old, who she needs to worry about now.
4: We've been changing our walking route recently just due to the activity at the park. Crack down on drug sales because that's hurting everybody in our city. That's hurting our neighbors. That's hurting the people selling drugs. That's hurting the people using drugs.
0: Yeah, so in other words, again, the theme is it's hurting everyone. Oh, thanks for letting us know. You know what's happening in just a few weeks? The World Cup. Kind of feels like no one knows the World Cup is happening. There's been virtually no meaningful conversation or buzz that I've felt. And I'm someone who will watch every moment of the World Cup. I will watch every moment of it. Good luck getting me to do anything over the course of all those matches. I've got Fox One installed on my TV in my office. It's going to be early on in the morning to late in the evening. I will be preoccupied. I actually enjoy the World Cup, but dear God, no one's talking about it. And maybe we should be lucky that no one's talking about it. We're not ready. I don't know what else has to happen. And we can go back maybe and look at how the timeline broke down for the MLB All-Star Week. It felt like they started like 2 months in advance and starting to really clean things up. And we're about six-ish weeks away, I think, 5.5 weeks, something like that, from the first match.
1: Mm-hmm.
0: When are they going to start to clean up downtown?
1: For a much bigger event, too.
0: Way bigger. Way bigger. That's going to bring in people from all over the globe. Not nearly to the tune that they thought. But this is a much bigger event. When do you think they're going to start cleaning up downtown? I get that it's probably a difficult decision day on when to pull the trigger and clean everything, because you know that they're just going to come back within a couple days. And so you have to stay vigilant and you have to, you know, constantly police the area. I was told we would have 500 shelter beds by the end of May. I don't think that's going to happen. I'm sure they'll come out and pretend that they have 500. There's no way that they have 500 beds now. But when do you, serious question, and you can weigh in on the text line, 1-800-465-8770. When do they actually start cleaning up the downtown core? I imagine there's a lot of people in the International District who are eager to find out when you're going to push all the homeless into their neighborhood, and so they can be even more overrun. But when are they going to do it?
1: I want to get on that.
0: Right? You do have to have some time, not just to move everybody, but then power wash the sidewalks, clean up the graffiti, make downtown Seattle presentable. That's not an easy task. That's going to take some time. And like I said, you're going to have to maintain it. Have they even fixed any of the elevators or escalators in the light rail station downtown yet? Or are all of those still broken?
1: Take the stairs.
0: The problem with the stairs is that there are homeless people who are sleeping on them and smoking fentanyl. That's the problem. Now, even when the elevator's working, I do not recommend you take the elevator. I took it one time because I had really heavy luggage and I was taking it to SeaTac, and I went in the elevator. Oh my God, the stench in that thing. I think it gave me PTSD. Every once in a while, I just feel trapped in an elevator when I smell urine. It just brings me back to that day. So don't take that. But can we at least fix? Oh, never mind. Why do I even ask? Feels like I'm not asking for much. None of us are really asking for much.
1: The bar is the floor.
0: There isn't even a bar anymore. It doesn't exist. I'm just the basic. Just tell me you're going to do something. You don't even have to do it. Just tell me you're noticing. How about that? That's the new bar. Acknowledging that you need to do something. I'm not even saying do anything. I'm just simply saying acknowledge that you need to do something as a first step.
1: Baby steps, yeah.
0: Right? It is 100% baby steps. This is admitting you have a problem. And you can't get, it's 12 steps here. I don't even need you to do 12. And the reality is, probably need 1,000 steps if we're going to figure anything out. Give me a half of a step in any direction. Any direction. Move to the side. Just at least tell me you're doing something, because this is just, it's getting to be too much. 1-800-465-8770 for your text messages. 1-800-465-8770. Patty Murray is getting ripped for again lying about the Save America Act. The latest from Iran. Plus, I have a Mother's Day message for all the moms out there who act like my mother on Mother's Day. I will be reenacting a phone call that I had yesterday. Basically the same phone call I have every single time I talk to my mother. It's very infuriating. We'll get to that and so much more when we come back.
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0: Welcome back to the Jason Rand Show. Thank you so much for tuning in. I really do appreciate it. Happy Mother's Day to all the moms out there. I have some thoughts about Mother's Day. I should have brought this up on Friday, I suppose, but I've noticed a growing number of websites have been sending me emails or giving me pop-ups when I go to their site, asking me if I want to opt out of marketing around Mother's Day because some people maybe lost their mothers and this brings up some, you know, traumatic memories or sadness. Have you seen any of these? I hadn't really noticed it until last year, but this year I got way more of these messages. I don't know how widespread this is, but every time I get one of them, I say to myself, if I'm the kind of person who gets triggered by Mother's Day emails for, you know, legitimate reasons, wouldn't the notice of opt out trigger me? Right? Wouldn't that in and of itself be a trigger? Just as bad as getting the one email from you telling me you've got a Mother's Day sale going on or whatnot. So that was my first thought. Number two, you're a little bit different, Jackson, because your mom lives near you, because you're a mama's boy. Mine lives in Los Angeles, and I don't regularly talk to my mother. I don't talk to my family because who needs that drama? But every time I have a call, I'm reminded of why I don't do it. And it used to be that a text message would suffice, right? Hey, ChatGPT, write a thoughtful message I can copy and paste over to my mom. And then it will draft something like, this does not sound like me. Make it sound like rants. Then it just says, Happy Mom Day. And that's it. You send that over. And of course, my mother, who knows I'm trying to get out of having to call, will send a text saying, hey, can you call me? I have to ask you a question. And it's just so much easier to do it over the phone.
1: Oh, sneaky. Yeah.
0: Which is an abject lie, because she asked me the question and I said to myself, you couldn't text us, why? But this is how every single phone call with my mother goes, whether it's Mother's Day or not. So, are you going to New York this week? I go, yes, I'm going to New York this week. She knows I'm going to New York tomorrow because she previously texted me that, and I said I was going to New York tomorrow. So I go, yes, I'm going on Tuesday. So will you be on the air Tuesday and Wednesday? I go, yes, I'm going for Tuesday and Wednesday. So are you flying in on Monday? No, I'm going in on Tuesday. Oh, because I thought you would maybe go a day earlier so you can get set up. It's a very long day. I go, yeah, but I just told you I was going on Tuesday. You don't have to be fresh with me. I'm just asking you some questions. No, I know you're asking me some questions, but I'm answering your questions.
1: Does your mom actually have a New York accent?
0: Yeah, she's from New York. Okay. I'm from New York.
1: Yeah, I know.
0: She talks like this all the time. You don't have to be so angry at me. I'm just talking to my son. I know, but you're asking the same question twice, and I'm answering it two times. So I'm going on Tuesday. Oh, you're going in the morning? Well, yes. You know I'm going on in the morning because I'm on the TV at night. I'm just asking. I don't know when they send you. I go, well, do you think they send me at night when I have to be on the air at night? Oh, so why don't you go a day earlier? Like, that's the entire conversation. The entire conversation is just meaningless small talk, which I already loathe. I hate small talk. I hate it with a passion. My interest level in what you did over the weekend is non-existent. I don't care. Like, it's that. It's, so this is even worse. It's more trivial than that. About my flight. The same question 14 times. And then inevitably she gets annoyed. I go into the call annoyed, so I get even more annoyed. And then that's that. That's all Mother's Day. Like every other phone call. Am I the only one? I can't be. I can't be the only one who experiences this. Now, could I just lean in and just go with it and not make a big deal? Sure. Is that in my nature? No.
1: No, not at all.
0: I can't stop it. I can't stop what bothers me. And that stuff bothers me. Why can't you just answer? I did answer three times. Oh, well, I just wanted to know. I'm curious about my son's life. You never call. You never reach out. I said, well, how'd you even know I was going to New York? Oh, you told me last week. Exactly. So what is this nonsense? You don't know anything about what I'm doing. When you're there, can you take me a photo of something? Of what? Oh, I don't know. Something New York. I go directly to the hotel. I do my radio show, and then I have to rush off to go to CNN, and then it's already really late when I come back and I go to bed. Oh, you don't have any time to take some photos for your mother? What kind of photos do you want? Anything New York? What does that mean? And so the last time I went, I took a photo of just a street corner. I think it was like a bodega or something. What is this? It's New York. You can't even tell it's New York. Well, what is this? You can't give me any other photo? What about the Empire State Building? I'm nowhere near the Empire State Building, which is a lie. I'm like, I could easily take a photo, but I don't want to go back outside. How about Times Square? I'm not going to Times Square. Why would I go to Times Square? You don't have to get so fresh with me. I'm just asking for some photos. I miss New York. Why don't you go back to New York? What are you doing all day? Oh, you know, the travel, it takes a lot out of you. Exactly why I don't want to go walking around all over the place to take some stupid photo for you.
1: Go to Google Images.
0: Yeah, what do you need me for? It's go to YouTube and look up New York videos. You know, my interest in New York is very little. Like, maybe because I've been there so often, I just don't care. And I'm just not interested in touristy stuff. It's just not. I also just don't like taking regular photos of just non-interesting things. Unless I'm doing it ironically, I suppose. And I suppose if I was wandering right by, you know, the Empire State Building, I would take a quick photo and send it over. And I did that one time. And you know why I'm never going to do that again? It wasn't the Empire. I can't remember what I took. Oh, this is such a good photo. You took this photo. When'd you take it? Just now. What are you doing? I'm just walking by. Oh, where are you going? To the hotel. Oh, where's your hotel? What neighborhood is it in? I don't know. It's by Hudson Yards. Oh, it's a very nice area. Is CNN putting you up in that hotel? Yes, they're putting me up in that hotel. Oh, so it's a nice hotel. It's a nice hotel. What makes it so nice? and then I don't respond. Hello?
1: Kind of sounds like talking to a 2-year-old.
0: It is.
1: Like, why, Derek?
0: It is. It's because it's all small talk. There's no substance to all of this. And then when I don't respond, she'll say, hello, are you there? Why aren't you answering? Are you okay? Are you walking to your hotel right now? Are you in the hotel? What floor is your hotel room on? What do you need to know that for? Oh, but like 17. Oh, so they put you on a high floor. It must be because you're important. I'm like, well, there's 42 flights or stories on this hotel.
1: Floors.
0: Yeah. Oh, so they don't think so highly of you. Where's Scott Jennings stay? Do they put him up in the same hotel? I bet you his parents get phone calls from him all the time. I go, yeah, well, he's much nicer than I am. Oh, so I guess he loves his parents more than you do. I go, guess so. Oh, so you don't love me. I didn't say that. I was thinking it, but I didn't say that. Oh, you're so fresh. You know, your brother doesn't do this. Well, go talk to him. Why are you talking to me? Do you bother him all the time? Oh, no, he calls me. He comes to visit. Yeah, well, I don't live in Los Angeles. Oh, so you're going to come to L.A.? Could you not do the TV and the radio from Los Angeles? We got internets. You can do it here. Okay, I don't want to. Oh, well, what, you don't want to come see your mother? No, I don't. Why would you say something like that to me? How dare you?
1: Now my head's going to explode.
0: So do you understand what it is I'm going through? Every single phone call? Do you understand? Phone calls or texts are exactly the same. Always. And then, of course, sneakily, she goes, oh, how's your dog? I go, how'd you know I got a dog? I won't talk about that.
1: Wait, you got a dog?
0: I know. She knew. It's like, oh, show me a photo of the what is his name? Dot what? This Dart. Send me a photo. Okay, here's a photo. Oh, he's so adorable. Here's my photos of my pug. And then she'll send 17 different dog photos. And they'll all come in exactly at once. Oh, isn't he cute? He's fine. What about yours? Send me more. No, he's in the other room. He's sleeping in the closet. Oh, he's sleeping, huh? Why aren't you going for a walk? I heard you're all into the fitness stuff now. I just came in from a walk. Now he's taking a nap. Oh, go back outside. How's the weather? It's normal. It's nice, I guess. Oh, is it raining? No, I just said it's nice. Oh, you also said it was normal. Okay, yeah, but a fair point, I guess. But I said nice. It's normal nice. Like, it's a normal temperature day. Oh, so is the sun out? Yes, the sun is out. Oh, I thought it rained all the time. I say, no, don't do that. It doesn't rain all the time. All I hear about Seattle is how it's nonstop raining all the time. Maybe I should come up there if it doesn't rain all the time. It's raining right now, Mom. It's getting worse. You shouldn't. The turbulence coming in is awful. You just don't want me to visit you, huh? What are you hiding? What is it that you're hiding? I don't even have your address to send you a Hanukkah gift. I don't need a Hanukkah gift. I'm an adult. Oh, well, so everyone needs a gift from time to time. What'd you get me? What are you talking about? It's May. I didn't get you anything.
1: She just wants to be prepared.
0: I didn't get you anything. It's May 10th we're having this conversation. Oh, so not even a Mother's Day card. What do you need a Mother's Day card for? You know I'm going to put no effort into it. It's just a card. So now you're just spending money and having me mail something to you. Oh, so I'm not even worth a stamp. You've got a forever stamp, don't you? It's not going to cost you. You already spent the money. Send it on over. You don't even have... They come with messages in it. Just put love, Jason. And don't just put Jason. Put love, Jason. I'm not going to do that. I'm not going to do that. Did Michael do that? Oh, yeah, your brother. He took me out to brunch. He took me out to brunch and everything. It was amazing. He played with my dog, Frankie. Here's some more photos. And then 14 more photos come through. Okay? That's what I deal with. And you want to know why I'm so screwed up? It's this. This is what built me into the messed up person I am today. But in other words, I hope she had a wonderful Mother's Day.
1: Well, maybe that's where you get your natural curiosity. It's from your mom. She's curious about things, apparently.
0: I've never been curious about, like...
1: I mean, you're curious about things that are actually, like, interesting.
0: Of substance, interest, importance. She's like, what's the weather? You've got the app. And you know how I know I could just say, oh, what's the weather? It's 60 degrees. Oh, the app told me it was 52 and it was raining. So is it lying to me? do I need a new app? I go, no, I was lying to you. Because I don't like it when people ask me questions they already know the answers to. Oh, you're such a smartass. You're being so fresh to your mind. Why are you so fresh? I'm coming to visit.
1: I've never heard that term, fresh.
0: That's what older, at least New Yorkers do. Certainly older women do that all the time. It's fresh. Stop being so fresh. It's like, no. Where should I stay if I'm coming over? Would you let me stay in your apartment? No, that's why you don't know the address to my apartment. Oh, I'll look it up. I'll get your brother to find it. I know you won't. It's unlisted. Oh, I'll find it. I'll find it, all right. And I'll be there tomorrow. And there's nothing you can do. So you better clean your house. Better clean it up. And you better teach that D'Artagnan. What's his name? D'Artagnan. What the hell does that even mean? What kind of name is that for a dog? You think the dog even understands what that name is? Yes, he does. You call a dog anything over and over and over again, they figure it out. I don't think he knows what it means. And why would you name your dog after a French character when he's a Mexican? Why, he's not a Mexican. Is he a Mexican? He's a Belgian Malinois. He's born, I guess, in Mexico. I don't know how that works with dogs. You figure it out. What you going to do talking about this on the radio, aren't you? I will be bringing this up on the radio. You better not be mean. Don't be. I will be listening. You're on CNN on Tuesday? Wait, remind me. When are you flying in? 1-800-465-877 if you want to send me a text. 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
0: Welcome back to the Jason Rand Show. Thank you for the many text messages that we got during that segment. 1-800-465-8770. President Trump said the ceasefire between the United States and the Iranian regime is on massive life support. We had a counterproposal from the Iranians that the president called out as unacceptable. He said they reneged on their promise to remove enriched uranium.
2: They agreed to allow the removal of all their enriched uranium.
3: Yeah, yeah. Well, they did it 2 days ago. They didn't. Okay. They did 2 days ago. They said, you're going to have to take it. We were going to go with them. But they changed their mind because they didn't put it in the paper. So when they sent us this document that we waited 4 days for, that should have taken 10 minutes to do. Look, very simple. We get that. They guarantee no nuclear weapons for a very long period of time and a couple of other minor things, but they just can't get there. So they agree with us and then they take it back.
0: At the same time, of course, the Iranian regime, they're like, oh, no, what we offered was reasonable and generous. You're not really in a position to be generous. I'll say that. And of course, any kind of defense of whatever it is they actually asked for is not going to be reasonable. They are a terrorist regime that backs terrorists in that region, and they have an end goal of destroying the West. So, no, they don't get to hang on to their enriched uranium. The good news is right now it's under rubble. We know exactly where it is. And in the long term, we're going to know that it's there. We're going to know whether or not they're seeking to try to recover it. But that takes away a little bit of the urgency from just that one very narrow aspect of all of this. But the president's not going to sit tight forever.
4: For the time being, the ceasefire remains in place.
3: You know, it's unbelievably weak, I would say. I would call it the weakest right now. After reading that piece of garbage they sent us, I didn't even finish reading it. I said, I'm going to waste my time reading it. I would say it's one of the weakest right now. It's on life support. They understand these are all medical people. Dr. Oz, life support is not a good thing. Do you agree?
4: Bad prognostic.
3: I would say the ceasefire is on massive life support, where the doctor walks in and says, sir, your loved one has approximately a 1% chance of living.
0: He really committed to that metaphor there. Oof.
1: Oz is like, I didn't think I was going to talk during this meeting. But
0: hey, good for Dr. Oz, because there was that report that he's on the outs with the administration. But now they're having him in the Oval. There are some moderates, as we learned, that are working within the regime. And of course, moderate in this context is not what we would say with like a moderate Republican or a moderate Democrat. It's just in the context of how extreme the regime is. There are some people who are not quite as hardline, but they're not able to move the conversations forward.
4: Is this still a leadership that you believe you can negotiate with and ultimately reach a peace?
3: I think so. Well, you have two. You have the moderates and you have the lunatics. And I think the moderates are more respected. The lunatics want to fight till the end. You know, there will be it'll be a very quick fight. But I call them, you have, just like our country, we have lunatics too. I call them lunatics. I call them stupid people, too. But in Iran, they have the moderates that are dying to make a deal. And then you have the lunatics. And I guess they're a little bit afraid of the lunatics. But and why not? The level of ferocity for protests, you know, the people are watching it. They want to go out on the streets. They have no weapons. They have no guns.
0: What does this mean for the ceasefire, at least for the next few days? Probably if there's a standstill. I don't imagine the administration is going to make any kind of move while he's in China. He heads to China tomorrow for a few days with President Xi. They were told get along. I have no reason to believe that they don't. It's one of those frenemies kinds of situations. China is clearly an enemy and we're their enemy. That's how both of us view each other. but we also know that we have to coexist, and no one wants to push the other to a point of kind of no return, whatever that actually means. I just don't anticipate anything new with Iran while the president's in China. I just can't imagine. But hey, at the same time, since we know that this is going to come up as a topic in China because of the Chinese influence in the region and trying to help Iran, they have a reason to help Iran. It preoccupies us. It uses our resources, but also they get Iranian oil. Like, they actually do depend on oil coming through the Strait of Hormuz, which the blockade has still been successful. There was one container ship or cargo ship that was an American-backed company that was attacked. But beyond that, it's really the UAE that's getting hit by Iran for some reason. I don't know why they think that's the right move. And I don't know if that's being sanctioned by the regime or if it's those sort of regional actors who are, because we cut the head off the snake and the cardboard cutout of their leader isn't capable of, you know, transmitting any messages, that they're just kind of going at it alone. At some point, it seems like we're going to have to return to force, right? I don't see, unless Iran changes things, I don't anticipate us not going to that. Or I suppose the president can be in this sort of stalemate position this entire time. If we're not engaged militarily, the political pressure is a little less severe. You're still going to feel some of the pressure because of the cost of gasoline, right? But just from we don't want any war kind of political pressure points, it doesn't seem all that meaningful, right? There's no one who's out there saying they're outraged that we're in a standstill. Generally, you don't get outraged by that. You, again, the price of gas is going to be an issue. The president says he's got a plan that he's going to start to implement. We'll see. I will say the price of gas, while it hasn't gone down, or at least not noticeably, the media coverage has gone down on that. Isn't that weird? They could still complain about the gas prices, right? That is still a legitimate gripe of the American people, and we're all still feeling it. Isn't it odd how they're no longer really talking about that as a news story at all? Why is that?
1: I feel like, if anything, I see more stories about the price of jet fuel and, like, travel.
0: Fair, and maybe that's the next big transitionary story, because people are getting ready for, you know, various breaks and vacation time as we head into the spring and summer. That'll become a bigger issue, I guess. The funny thing is, I haven't noticed, I'm not saying it's not true, I haven't noticed the price of flights fluctuating all that much. I keep getting alerts telling me I might be owed a refund from Delta for my Austin flight because the price keeps going down and I'm going to Austin at the end of the month. So it's always the case where it depends on where it is you're going and what time of year you're going for the prices. But is it that much more expensive now?
1: I think so, yeah.
0: Is it? Okay, fair enough. Like I said, I haven't noticed anything dramatic. The only places I fly, really, New York, Vegas, and Austin on this one-off trip. And they're all about the same price that they always are. So we'll see. 1-800-465-8770 if you want to send me a text. 1-800-465-877. 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And we slipped one, then we gained one, then we slipped again. I don't like this. This kind of podcast wars. I want to be number two, damn it. It's the Jason Rantz Show.
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32: A Trump-backed candidate is triumphant. I'm Chris DeMeo, Fox News. Louisiana Republican Congresswoman Julia Letlow and State Treasurer John Fleming advanced to a runoff election for the GOP's nomination for U.S. Senate in November. They defeated incumbent Senator Bill Cassidy.
33: Trump-backed Congresswoman Julia Letlow and State Treasurer John Fleming got the most votes and will face off in the runoff on June 27th. Incumbent Bill Cassidy finished third, ending his bid for re-election. Under Louisiana's election rules, only the top two candidates advanced to the runoff. The result marks a major political defeat for Cassidy. He faced backlash from many Republicans after voting to convict President Trump in his second impeachment trial, following the January 6th attack on the U.S. Capitol, he also broke with President Trump on key issues. Trump attacked Cassidy on Truth Social, calling him a disloyal disaster.
32: That's Fox's Chandley Painter reporting. Well, the second jewel of horse racing's Triple Crown was held yesterday in Maryland. Fox's Greg Thompson has the winner of the 2026 Preakness Stakes.
2: The 151st running of the Preakness Stakes had a little bit less juice thanks to Kentucky Derby winner Golden Tempo skipping the race after its trainer said the horse needed more time to recover, making it three times in the last 5 years that the Kentucky Derby winner has punted on the chance to win the Triple Crown. So with the field cleared out, the home stretch saw Napoleon Solo trying to hold off Iron Honor.
3: These two to the final furlong. Napoleon Solo still there.
2: On NBC Sports and Peacock, Napoleon Solo gets it done at 7-1 odds. We now wait to see what the Belmont Stakes will look like in 3 weeks. Greg Thompson, Fox News.
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0: 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I'm broadcasting from New York City. Today I'm in town for CNN. We've got a lot to get to this hour, including Antifa was able to cancel, at least temporarily, a Turning Point USA event at the University of Washington. We'll get into that, but first, we start with an exclusive story of yet another attack against an elderly man completely unprovoked in Seattle. That is What's Trending, brought to you by the Sunset Auto Family.
39: 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Crime.
0: So let's paint a picture of Seattle's waterfront, at least on Saturday afternoon around 2 o'clock. Beautiful day. And a 66-year-old man and his family decided to walk around the waterfront, which is precisely what it is we're supposed to want to do in Seattle. That's why it was built, to enjoy these rare, really nice days in May. And so they're out looking for a spot to sit, to have a picnic, enjoy the sunshine. Normal people doing normal things. But then out of nowhere, a man walks up behind the elderly guy and drives his elbow and forearm directly into his back, knocks him to the ground. Now, the 66-year-old man, bracing for the fall, he outstretches his arms just to stop from getting completely knocked over onto his face. And it was successful. He got some scratches and red marks and some neck pain in all of this. but he was able to prevent a potential disaster, including death. Now, this is all according to a witness. A second witness who was also there on this Saturday to see this random attack from what appears to be a homeless person said she also watched what happened and then watched the same guy start heading towards her. And she said she stood up, she was ready to fight. But thankfully, he turned directions, he ran the other way. Now, the suspect's name is Nicholas Evans. And according to police, according to the witnesses, he had been stalking the waterfront all morning. And they say he was making martial arts stances at random strangers, acting erratically, clearly having some kind of mental health issue. And so a listener to the show happened to be there.

2 in the morning. You're filing out a police report, and now you also have to chase down a contractor for a formal written estimate before the county will even consider treating this as a felony. Does that feel to you like the system says it's working for you, or does it feel like the system is throwing up obstacles between criminals and consequences, and you're the one who now not only has to pick up the broken glass, but pick up the speed and get your written, you know, contract or receipt coming from some contractor? And the explanation from the King County Prosecuting Attorney's Office tells you everything you need to know. Their spokesman said, on the record, prosecutors have been repeatedly denied funding by the King County Council. So Lisa Mannion said she asked for 21 new deputy prosecutors last year, 21 paralegals, 16 advocates for victims, and the council only approved 9 total positions, 9. So they're pointing out, like, hey, we're asking the King County Council for funding for this. They're just not giving it to us. And now we're in a tough spot. And now we need to do this. The county executive proposed adding 17 more public defenders, though, in all of this. So the county executive is pushing for public defenders, which helps criminals, while doing absolutely nothing, or the least that he can do. His name is Girmay Zahalai, to help actual victims. Business leaders from 5 different neighborhood districts went to the council, begged for more prosecutor funding, said, hey, if you don't give us this, that gap is putting public safety at risk. The council heard them out, and they said, let's go ahead and move with the public defenders instead. So what King County is telling you straight up is that these lower thresholds exist because they don't have enough prosecutors to charge the cases they already have. They're managing their caseload by being forced to reclassify crimes. They're administratively decriminalizing vandalism. And they did it without a single public hearing or a vote. And frankly, they did it without telling you. And God bless the spokesperson, who I get along with great. And I don't blame him for this. But he, you know, I asked if anyone was told about this. He said, well, you know, we updated the website. A website that no one goes to. No one goes to the filing standards website and then hits refresh every day to see whether or not it's going to be updated. And by the way, when you look at the document, it just tells you updated at the top. It doesn't tell you what it updated. It doesn't give you any sort of indication. So you have to go through dozens and dozens and dozens of pages. I think it was like 200 pages. I could be off, but it was a couple hundred pages, I think, to find some words that have been changed. Do you know how difficult that is? I had to compare it to a different document from years ago, and finally I just put it through AI to look it up. It is so ridiculous. But this is how Seattle works. Nobody runs on a platform of, like, let vandals walk. No one campaigns on, we're going to make it harder to charge property crime. What they do is quietly rewrite the internal rule book. And then when you notice, when businesses keep leaving, when storefronts stay boarded up, when your neighborhood looks like no one's in charge, they kind of act confused. Like, why are people so negative about Seattle? Or they attack you for noticing. Oh, it's those evil conservative talk radio hosts and writers over at Seattle Red and SeattleRed.com. The stop paying attention to the crime stats. It's more nuanced. It's complicated. The stats aren't complicated. It's not nuanced either. The choices are just dishonest. King County built a system where there are more people defending criminals than prosecuting them. And then they told prosecutors to manage the overflow by lowering the bar. Who wins in that situation other than the bad guys? And they make all these changes in a document no one actually reads. But now you know about it. Now you can read about it at SeattleRed.com. And I hope you will. The story's up. I need you to read it. I need you to share it. These things happen because we allow them to happen. And again, do not count on Seattle media to tell these stories. Do not count on the greater Seattle media environment to tell you these stories, to tell the public these stories, to tell the neighbors that you have that this is going on. You have to do it. King 5 is not going to cover this. Seattle Times is not going to cover this. But we do at Seattle Red, which is why it is so important to go to the website multiple times a day, check out our stories, and blast it everywhere. When people find out, they get upset and they put political pressure to undo this nonsense. But without political pressure, it keeps getting done. Do you think they would have made this move if there was a spotlight on them? No, of course not. Now they're hoping no one notices. Now they're hoping it's just going to be dismissed as some

0: conservative talk show host on Seattle Red talking about it, and no one's going to hear it. So do me a favor and help make sure people hear it. Go to SeattleRed.com. Someone had to say it. Let's find out what else is trending.
1: What's trending? Woke madness.
0: Chloe Cole was supposed to speak at the University of Washington, and this is a young woman who was put on puberty blockers when she was 12 years old. She ended up getting a double mastectomy at 15, and then by 16, she had started detransitioning after realizing what had been done to her. And that makes her an enemy of the radical left, who want to pretend that detransitioners don't exist and that even acknowledging their existence is somehow going to lead to an erosion of so-called rights of trans people. No, all this does is wake people up to the abuses that are done in the name of progressive gender ideology, this gender radicalism. But unfortunately, this is someone who is not going to be able to speak, at least in the short term, for a Turning Point USA event that's supposed to take, was supposed to take place tonight. It had to be postponed because of the radical groups, including Antifa, that didn't want it to occur.
2: As many of you may know now, I was scheduled to speak tomorrow at an event at University of Washington hosted by Keep USA's local chapter there. I'm putting this video out because, as you may have heard, Antifa has assembled a local militia, in their own words, to shut down this event. Their actions, their explicit threats on my life, have raised this event to national attention. A level of attention our security team and the local PD are frankly unprepared for. Before Charlie Kirk's assassination, I think I would have been less careful, but the times have changed, and speaking on a university campus in 2026 can come with deadly consequences.
0: Now, I hope that really resonated with you. This is a young woman in this country who can't safely speak at a public university about her own medical experience because a so-called Antifa militia decided to threaten her life. This is where we are right now. And the groups that organize this are part of like the who's who of lunatic, anti-Semitic, Antifa, anti-capitalist, socialist nut jobs. The UW divestment campaign, Students for a Democratic Society. These are parts of the same groups or that same ecosystem that run the pro-Hamas demonstrations on campus, that have gotten violent in the past. It's the same network that occupied that UW building, the engineering building, the ones that set up their little autonomous anti-Semitic zone on campus. That's who we're talking about. And they circulated a flyer calling Chloe Cole a transphobic grifter. They called TPUSA a Nazi hate group. They demanded that the university revoke TPUSA's registered student organization status while maintaining they're the ones fighting Nazis.
2: We are postponing this event because of this reality. I am not afraid of Antifa. The reason I'm speaking out at all is because I've already walked and escaped my own personal hell. It's hard to shake me. And some ragtag group of wannabe revolutionaries on cross-sex hormones certainly won't shake me. But there's a difference between being brave and being stupid. This is not a win for Antifa. Because truth will always win. Christ will always prevail. God created each and every single one of us in his image. And there are only two sexes. That is the exact message I was going to take to University of Washington tomorrow. I will be back. Not just to UW, but to many campuses across the country.
0: Good.
2: Because once conversations stop, that is when the violence begins.
0: 100%, although many times they use the violence to stop the conversation. UW has put out this pathetic statement to Fox News. The National TPUSA organization made the decision to cancel the event. You would have to ask them why they made that decision. Well, I think we know why they made that decision. We know exactly where UW stands. They are totally okay with this kind of behavior. I don't care what it is they say in any statement that they put out. They are okay with the radicals running the agenda on campus. They've always held that position. No condemnation of the threats ever seems to come until they're really, really pushed into giving us a statement about that. And you know what? I don't even want to hear that statement because they don't even believe it. They always shrug and pass the buck. This is how they work. And this is part of... pattern. Antifa shows up to a Riley Gaines event, chases elderly attendees to their cars, threatening to kill them for attending, and the UW administration treated it the exact same way. Oh, it's not our problem. The mob wins, of course. They get to do what they want. They're an off-campus group. They always come up with these weird things. And, you know, that message at the end of that clip from Chloe Cole was clear that this is not intended, at least, to be a surrender or a win for Antifa. That she is going to show back up at some point. They just got to make sure that they're doing it the safe way, the smart way. And the people who don't want Chloe Cole to speak, they're not afraid of her arguments. They're afraid their arguments can't survive contact with reality or contact with her. That's really the funny part is they're less concerned about her messages than they are insecure about their own. This is a girl who lived through what they're doing to kids right now. And apparently she's the most dangerous speaker on a public campus that they can imagine. So they build this militia, they threaten her life, and the university looks away, as they always do, the absolute cowards at the University of Washington. Let's find out what else is trending.
1: What's trending on the campaign trail?
0: Jonathan Bingle is a small business owner who spent 4 years fighting a progressive supermajority in the Spokane City Council. I think he got censured for refusing to mask up. He's still trying to push through all the lunacy, but now he's hoping to do it at the state level. He's running for the 6th Legislative District House seat vacated by Jenny Graham, who has endorsed him, along with Sheriff John Knowles, Prosecutor Preston McCollum, and former Mayor Nadine Woodward. His opponent are hoping to get a jump on this and maybe turn this area a little bit more purple. He's saying, no, hard pass. Jonathan Bingle, welcome to the show.
3: Hey, thanks for having me. Appreciate it.
0: So make the case. Why are you the right Republican for this seat and not any of your opponents?
3: Yeah, well, I'm the only Republican in the race, so I'd say if you're looking for a Republican, I'm your guy. But the people I'm running against, you know, they're both, you know, hard left Democrats, even though one of them is wanting to portray himself as an independent. He's just not. He was at the governor's bill signing for the income tax. He's at the No Kings rallies. Everything is anti-Trump rhetoric. I mean, I haven't found a moderate thing about this guy. So if you're looking for something different coming out of Olympia, I'm obviously that voice. And as a business owner, a pastor, former elected with a record, if you're looking for something different coming out of Olympia, you're looking for some common sense, some good business focus, lower taxes, then I'm your guy.
0: So you were in the, I guess we can call it the super minority on the Spokane City Council.
3: Yes.
0: You were still able to get things done. I mean, you were instrumental in criminalizing open air drug use. You cracked down on safety concerns at parking or in parks in the area. Obviously, Olympia is a different beast, but you would be in a position where you're in the minority. So what's your realistic theory of impact and how can this move the ball forward? You'd be replacing a Republican.
3: Yeah, I mean, you know, it's very difficult to work in a minority. It's very, very difficult to work in a super minority, especially when everybody on your council, you know, really doesn't like you, right? Like you mentioned, I got censured my first month in office for not wearing a mask, despite the 2 years of the COVID craziness that we were in. It was time to move on, and my people hated me for that. I got an ethics complaint against me for saying that a boy is a boy and a girl is a girl. Men shouldn't use women's bathrooms, all that kind of stuff. The only ethics complaint submitted against me. And so despite being in a tough legislative position, there are still a number of issues where it's like, we fundamentally disagree on these ones. We're never going to get anything done. But on the day-to-day business, if you work hard, you work to get the community support, those kinds of things, you can actually find some common ground with people who disagree with you on touchier subjects to come with you on stuff that that makes sense.
0: Well, one of the touchier subjects, and there's been some Democrats at least willing to acknowledge that the income tax, which starts with millionaires, but obviously is intended to be expanded, is something that needs to be repealed or at least discussed. Democrats still, however, obviously pass this, and their end goal is pretty clear. They want to win this in the Supreme Court, and they're hoping to overturn precedent. How do you win the argument with voters who might fall for some of the language and strategies coming from the Democrats on the income tax? Because they're basically saying, oh, no, this is actually a cut for taxes on small businesses. We're giving free, you know, meals at school for kids. And if you get in the way, you must not want any of those things.
3: Yeah. So first off, it's very funny to me when they say they reduced taxes on things because, right, like if you raise the death tax from 20% to 35%, and then you implement a new tax and reduce it back to what it was before, then you say we reduced taxes. No, you didn't. You actually raised taxes to make it look like you lowered taxes, but you didn't actually make any meaningful cuts. And I think that's what people understand is that it's not the income tax itself that's the problem. It's that you just keep adding more taxes. And there is not a single time in United States history where an income tax has been reduced from a rate that it is right now. And so when they say, oh, we can do this, it's always just grown. Okay. If you look at from the time the federal government first instituted the income tax to where it is now, I think that, again, the founders of the country would be shocked. I think the people then would be shocked. But people who understand history understand it's never going to get better for us. It's just going to be more taxes. And so if you think that the government is spending your money wisely in Washington state, then maybe you're okay with that. I don't think the government's spending it on good things. And I think it's taken too much. And I want to pull it back because once you give them that authority, it only grows.
0: Now, you've got an air base, right, in this district?
3: We do, yeah. Fairchild.
0: Fairchild, right. Yeah. So obviously, and you made reference to Aaron Croft is his name. He's claiming to be an independent, but to your point, don't know how many independent positions he actually holds. He's an Air Force veteran. Are you worried at all that he's going to be able to get away with the quote unquote independent label that he's put on himself?
3: First off, I would say I thank Aaron Croft for his service. I think it is the best thing about him, and I appreciate that. I didn't serve, so thank him for that. Outside of that, I think the voters are going to see straight through all of his posturing as an independent because you can see it in the things that he says. And when somebody tells you who they are, believe them. And I think that that's going to be very evident. I'm thankful for a huge, base of support, no pun intended, when it comes from, my folks and my friends in the military. And I'll have a huge contingent of veterans for Bingle and looking forward to winning, that support in the district.
0: Yeah. And just the district itself, obviously, you've got two Republican lawmakers who are choosing not to run for re-election. Jenny Graham, in the case of the seat you're running against or running for, but also Mike Vols. I mean, does that tell you anything again about the demographics, perhaps, of the district?
3: Yeah, I mean, historically, it has been held by Republicans. The last, four or five elections have been like a 60-40 Republican district. And so I feel very confident that, we can retain the seat and we must retain the seat, particularly in the most conservative portions of the state. We can't just be good here. We've got to be great in these positions, which is one of the reasons why I'm working so hard to raise money. We've already raised over $100,000. We're working so hard to get the endorsements because in the end, we don't have a quality issue in the Republican Party in the state of Washington. I was impressed when I was in Olympia by the people working there. We have a quantity issue. And the only way that we're going to move closer to common sense is to pick up some of the swing seats in areas where we can be picking up seats. And so I'm working hard here so I can be a good teammate for the caucus and for the state. And hopefully we get a little bit closer towards some balance here.
0: Why do you think your seat, you're the only Republican in it, and yet you look at the other seat, you've got four Republicans announcing?
3: Yeah, so, I mean, obviously, I have name ID. I'm a known quantity. I was in elected office before. I did a good job for Republicans and conservatives here in the area. And, great relationships with the electeds and with donors. And so, when I started exploring a run here, I told all the people I could think about. I did, yeah. I cleared the field, as they say. Yeah.
0: Oh, well, no, that was a very smart move. So just bottom line this for us, what is going to be, do you think, the singular issue that defines this campaign?
3: I mean, it is all about, business, good business, affordability, making sure that you get to keep more of your own money. It's going to be a very economically focused campaign and making sure that people have the ability to live here, afford to live here, have opportunity for their kids. It's very much about the pocketbook.
0: Jonathan Bingle is running for state representative district number 6 in Eastern Washington. He's hoping to fill the seat that is being vacated by Jenny Graham. He's the one that we back wholeheartedly, and you should too. The website is jonathanbingle.com. If you want to learn more about the race or if you want to donate time or some money to his campaign, jonathanbingle.com. Thank you so much for stopping by. I really appreciate it.
3: Thanks, Jason. Always a pleasure.
0: Absolutely. You're listening to The Jason Rance Show. When we come back, we're going to dive into the big local right here on Seattle Red 770 AM online at com.
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0: Welcome back to the Jason Rance Show. I'm broadcasting from New York City today. Don't forget, I'll be on CNN on the Big Debate Show, getting yelled at by liberals and yelling back at them tonight at 7. But we start with a crisis at home in Seattle. A homeless man with over a dozen prior arrests, multiple active warrants. Police say he walked up to a 15-year-old girl at a Northgate bus stop, dragged her into the woods, and raped her. We, of course, had the story just a week and a half ago of in downtown, a 77-year-old man getting knocked to the ground, beaten at 3rd and Pine in an unprovoked attack. We told you just this hour, days later, at the waterfront, another elderly man, a 66-year-old Asian guy, was also in an unprovoked beating, attacked by some random guy, according to police. All of this is happening as we inch closer and closer to the World Cup, which kicks off at Lumen Field on June 15th. Seattle is going to be in front of a global audience. And the man on the front lines of all of it is Kent Liu. He's the president of the Seattle Police Officers Guild, and he's on the show. Welcome back.
16: Thanks, Jason. Glad to be here.
0: So let's start with just the general issue at hand, right? We've got in Northgate, a guy with 12 plus prior arrests, active warrants. He was fresh out of custody. He was apparently in some diversion program, not supposed to be on the street, certainly not supposed to allegedly commit a rape. Why does it feel like no one's being held accountable for this?
3: I think that's because no one is being held accountable. This is the catch and release system, right? The diversion program things. I don't think they take into account that some people need to be in jail. That's where some people, should be for the safety of the public. And this is the public safety is being sacrificed, I think, for, to feel good, to feel like we're, you know, making a difference. And I think they lack empathy for the law abiding, tax paying citizens in this area and business owners in this area.
0: It's not obviously just about the felonies. You've sounded the alarm on the Seattle City Attorney's Office not being aggressive enough in prosecuting misdemeanors. Is that directly connected to what we're seeing, that repeat offenders end up getting recycled back onto the streets and eventually they get to the point where they start with misdemeanors and then they get to felonies where they might end up, you know, raping a 15-year-old?
3: I think that's definitely part of it. You know, I can't speak to the current city attorney yet. It's only been a few months, but, you know, this has been going on long before her, and that I think, you know, misdemeanors have been, again, light on consequences. So I think you've developed a system, right? I think getting to what you're talking about is that, well, if you keep getting away with stuff, right, it just gets worse. So you're never really curtailing the behavior. And I think that we've created a difficult environment here where people just don't feel the consequences of it, right? You have more and more arrests happening, if you can get them into jail, which we can discuss, that people just really aren't that fazed by it because, hey, I'm going to be out later today or tomorrow. This really isn't a big deal. There really aren't, you know, real consequences here. So I think I've alluded on your show before is that my concern is that if you as Seattle, if you're not playing, or participating really in hammering some of the misdemeanors, the danger of that is that, well, what do surrounding cities do? And then you become a magnet for that. Right. So like this, take the homeless person who raped the 15-year-old. I think there was word that he had a lot of outside misdemeanor warrants. Well, that's an example of other cities enforcing misdemeanors, giving them warrants that basically are essentially saying, stay out of my city. Right? And then you come here. So Seattle is having a problem where you're potentially attracting it.
0: You just made reference also to the problems with the jail. We talked a little bit about it in the past, but tell people where things stand right now.
3: King County Jail and their procedures and things, and I don't exactly know where this falls. This probably goes up maybe to the King County Executor. It's a joke. Officers are out there doing the work, making the arrests, responding to the calls, developing probable cause, and we are getting declines. Here's a good one. Heightened state. In other words, you're too amped up. You're too crazy for jail. You have locked rooms. You have a medical wing. You have doctors and nurses. You can't take someone in a heightened state. People get they're declined for refusing to answer medical questions. High blood pressure. They claim they were raped. They say they swallowed drugs.
0: Mm-hmm.
3: Abscesses. One was red marks on gums. One had there was a possible car accident, and they were declined. The issue is that we are short-staffed, and now we have to go send these people up to the hospital to sit on them and evaluate them for however long and tie up the trauma centers here in Seattle, the emergency rooms here in Seattle, for a misdemeanor crime, and then potentially what, they're going to be released tomorrow? I'm going to tie up a couple officers for 6 to 8 hours of their 10-hour shift because I don't have a jail that I can book people into reliably? It's a disaster.
0: Well, and that in a way is also tied, frankly, to the two unprovoked attacks I mentioned. They, you know, mm-hmm. one appears to be homeless, the other one doesn't, but was almost instantly released on personal recognizance, and now there's a warrant out for his arrest. But you have two unprovoked attacks in downtown, which presumably would be less likely to occur if you had the ability to proactively police, if you had people on the ground who were just walking neighborhoods, having their own beats and getting to know people. The reality is staffing does not even come close to allowing for that.
3: No, this is the repercussion of defund the police. Right? And now we even have a current mayor who has advocated for that in the past, who is threatening to cut public safety and even bragging about it as far as a budget cut. And she went on at some forum, and she's talking about bragging that most budget cuts don't affect public safety. But for her, everything's on the table. Mm-hmm. This is a disaster. The rape, the assault, the murder, this is Katie Seattle. And it's only going to get worse as attacks base flee Seattle and public safety resources will dry up. And then people will be really unsafe. This, I think, ties into business flight in that I have also, I have a hard time cleaning up these streets because I can't get people booked into jail. And I talked about you on your show before. Who is going to walk down Third Avenue or certain places in the city and say, I'm going to expand business here? Couple that with what's coming out of Olympia and what Ferguson is doing, they have created a horrific forecast for businesses, right? To create a diverse tax base, to create an environment where, right, we're going to have significant resources, right, for public safety.
0: Looking at, and we're talking with SPOG President Kent Liu, Seattle Police Officers Guild, looking at the staffing is always just really, really, really depressing. We are nowhere near where we need to be. We have, as of right now, only about 850 officers who are available, and that's taking out recruits and students and things like that. So it's more of an honest number. For the city the size of Seattle with crime like what we're experiencing, the reality is we need somewhere closer to 1,500. I know that they sort of over the last couple of years, they've downgraded that to they want 1,300 to 1,400 or so. However you look at it, we're clearly not doing well. So far this year, we've lost a number of officers, 19 in Q1. As of right now, we don't have the main numbers, but as of April 14 or four additional. So we're trending again in the wrong direction. We're not hiring enough people.
3: Well, we do have more in the training pipeline than I think we've had ever. So there is that piece. It's just that, you know, you want competent, well-trained officers. I want the best trained officers on the streets for the people of Seattle. And that takes time. It takes money. It takes resources. Giving credit where credit is due.
0: 76, right, is where the recruitment numbers are.
3: What's that?
0: 76 is where the recruitment numbers are, give or take.
3: And depending on how you look at the pipeline, I mean, there's probably arguably a little bit more in there. It just depends on, you know, where, when they become an actual recruit per se, right? But again, there's still, you know, a bottleneck in getting them through all the training that they need before they can actually be a deployable officer on the street. That mm-hmm. takes tremendous resources. And again, this is the repercussion of defunding the police. This is why it was never a good idea to go down that path. And it's really unfortunate the city did. And here we are, you know, years later paying the price. And we'll probably be paying it for several more years.
0: Have you seen anything to suggest we are closer to being truly prepared for the World Cup? Last time you and I spoke, from a security standpoint, you're not really all that worried. But from like a presentation standpoint, you couldn't come out here and say with any kind of confidence that, no, crime is going to be a non-issue. You're not going to be running into open-air drug use and homelessness all over. Obviously, you can't make that call. Has anything changed as far as planning purposes that at least you can publicly talk about between the last time we spoke and now?
3: Well, I'm glad we made a distinction between, again, kind of the safety of the event and the crime. I think the safety for the event, I'm confident there, right? We're going to have the bodies, the staffing, you know, mutual aid, all that. As far as what you're going to see on the streets, yeah, that's going to be a bit of a challenge and a problem. I know that the chief is working hard and wants to, you know, trying to get ahead of that. That's where I do think some of our big challenges are going to be King County Jail, honestly, and kind of having a place to, you know, take people, right, and kind of clean up these streets. So, yeah, I definitely have a concern with the image of Seattle and what's going to be able to be done here. That is a concern for sure.
0: So then my last question for you is, what does the Seattle Police Department actually need right now from the city, from the public, from anyone that it isn't currently getting or will get?
3: We need a functioning criminal justice system. I have good, competent officers out on the street who want to make arrests, who are making arrests. I need a jail that I can book people into. I need people held in a jail. I need, you know, maybe those people to be evaluated on some level to say, hey, who would be good for some sort of treatment? But then some of those people are also going to be, just need to stay in jail for a little bit, right? Mm-hmm. That need to have that extra attention. I need to have judges and prosecutors on board with wanting to solve this problem. And right now, I mean, I don't know how we keep up if the jail, the prosecutors, the, you know, the judges are just releasing these people. This is making it harder and more dangerous for everybody. And I just don't know, again, where the empathy is for the businesses, right? For the people commuting to the city each and every day. I think that forecast, unfortunately, is pretty grim for the businesses and even the economics of the city.
0: Yeah, unfortunately not a new problem, but sadly still one that no one seems all that interested in at least in positions of power to solve. We've been talking with SPOG, the president, Seattle Police Officers Guild President Kent Liu. As always, thank you so much for stopping by. Really appreciate it.
3: Yeah, thanks, Jason.
0: 1-800-465-8770 for your text messages. 1-800-465-8770. 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When we come back, we got more right here on Seattle Red 770 AM, online at seattlered.com.
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0: Welcome back to the Jason Brandt Show on Seattle Red, 770 AM. I'm broadcasting from New York City. If you missed me last night on CNN and the big debate show, CNN Newsnight, I've been posting some clips on social media, X, Facebook, Instagram, YouTube. Make sure you check it out. Just search Jason Rants. I'll be on again later tonight. I don't know if this will come up. I certainly hope it does, because there have been people who refuse to be honest about the COVID cover-up. And, you know, the sad part is, I say COVID cover-up, it can mean so many different things to individuals, the lies about the vaccine. But in this case, we're talking about the lies over the origins of COVID. And we had earlier today a whistleblower come forward who is with the CIA. His name is James Erdman III. I don't know much about this guy, and I imagine there's going to be people who say he's full of it, and maybe he is. But I do know, as a matter of fact, it was pretty clear that this came from a lab leak in China, and there were folks who immediately pretended that that was some sort of conspiracy, that it was the result of a pangolin making out with a skunk who then cheated on the pangolin with a bat who then died, and a pig ate it, and then someone ate the pig. Like, they came up with all these crazy ideas on how COVID came to be, rather than just point to Wuhan and point to the, you know, the experiments that they were doing here. It was clear as day. So Rand Paul, who's been on this and has been going after, rightfully so, Anthony Fauci this entire time as a lying liar who lies, he had James Erdman testify today, and it was pretty damning.
24: Intelligence community leaders and senior analysts downplayed the possibility that the COVID pandemic originated as a result of a lab incident. Motives are difficult to define given the scope of the Diggs review. Intentional or not, the IC's actions resulted in a cover-up, wasted resources, and a failure to properly inform policymakers. Public health policy would have been very different had the American public been made aware that a virus from a lab in China was going to serve as the foundation for an emergency use authorization mRNA products being mandated by the former administration. Dr. Fauci's role in the cover-up was intentional. Dr. Fauci influenced the analytical process and findings by leveraging his position to ensure the IC consulted with a conflicted list of curated subject matter experts, public health officials, and scientists. This included some of the authors of the paper, The Proximal Origin of SARS-CoV-2, and other public health experts who have been in his orbit for the last 20 plus years.
0: So I hope you're paying close attention to that. A sitting CIA officer saying under oath that the American public was deliberately kept in the dark about the lab origin, and that the cover-up was designed specifically with the intent of protecting the emergency authorization framework that kind of underpinned the entire vaccine mandate regime. And if people knew this came from a Chinese lab, according to the argument, the whole political architecture of the COVID response would collapse, that the mandates, the lockdown, the whole trust the science apparatus, all of it rested on a foundation that Fauci allegedly helped to bury. Now, he also told the committee that he was personally in charge of the Director of National Intelligence's initiatives group, the DIG it's called, from between March 2025 and April 2026. And in that role, his job was to lead the investigation into the origins of COVID. So this is not a political operative. He's not a pundit. He's the guy who ran the actual intelligence investigation, and he decided to come forward. The detail that you shouldn't miss is not a single Democrat on the committee showed up. Zero. Rand Paul's office confirmed this, that the deputy communications director said in a statement, no Democrats show they don't care to dismantle the deep state. Now, it was funny because in Florida, there was this, you know, committee hearing that Democrats put together that was intended to be political against Donald Trump over the Epstein files. And, you know, on CNN last night, there were a lot of reporting, oh, and not a single Democrat or not a single Republican showed up. Why is that a story, but not this a story? A whistleblower testifying publicly on the record under oath about one of the most consequential alleged government cover-ups in modern American history, and the entire Democratic caucus decided that they had somewhere else to be. Think about what that tells you. If they believed that this was a partisan circus, they probably would have shown up to make the case on camera, don't you think? But this is what politicians do. They didn't show. They didn't want to be in the room when this testimony got onto the record. That's not indifference, I don't think. I think that's more a calculation. You had a bunch of these Democrats who were singing the praises of Anthony Fauci, pretending that he is some sort of deity. He is the science. And yet now they don't want to say anything because they know what he did was wrong. Rand Paul has been relentless on this. I'm not the biggest Rand Paul fan, but sometimes I am. On certain issues, this is one of them, I am. He's been on this, despite being called paranoid or a crank or a political grandstander, every single step of the way. Mainstream press told you that the lab leak theory was a fringe conspiracy. Every step of the way, they were wrong. And today, a CIA officer sat in front of a Senate committee of Republicans and said the cover-up was not accidental, it was engineered. That matters. That's a story. 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
31: Is out. Two other Republicans head to a runoff. I'm Ann Carrick, Fox News. Voters in Louisiana have spoken, ousting GOP U.S. Senator Bill Cassidy.
32: Trump-backed Congresswoman Julia Letlow and State Treasurer John Fleming got the most votes and will face off in a runoff on June 27th. Incumbent Bill Cassidy finished third, ending his bid for re-election. Under Louisiana's election rules, only the top two candidates advanced to the runoff. The result marks a major political defeat for Cassidy. He faced backlash from many Republicans for voting to convict President Trump following the attack on the U.S. Capitol. The primary is being viewed as another test of Trump's influence over the Republican Party. The winner of June's runoff will enter November's general election as the early favorite in a deeply Republican Louisiana.
31: Fox's Chanley Painter. President Trump with a warning Iran will face a very bad time if a peace agreement is not reached soon. Trey Yingst is in Tel Aviv with the latest.
33: Tension remains high across the Middle East as the region waits to see if the war will resume in the days ahead. So far, diplomatic efforts to reach an agreement have been unsuccessful, with Iran unwilling to make the necessary concessions to reach a deal. President Trump spoke on his return flight from China, indicating that he didn't like the first sentence of the Iranian response to the U.S. proposal.
34: When I looked at it, and if I don't like the first sentence, I just throw it away.
35: What was the first sentence?
34: An unacceptable sentence. Because they have fully agreed no nuclear, and if they have any nuclear of any form, I don't read the rest of them.
33: And on Saturday, the USS Gerald R. Ford returned to the United States after a deployment that was the longest for an aircraft carrier since the Vietnam War.
31: Iranian officials continue making defiant statements about their nuclear program, including insisting they will keep enriching uranium. 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
36: You
0: never know who might be taking the quiz.
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Contact. Call sign Warlord 6 here. Known in some parts as General Ernie Audino. I'm here with the Frontlines Report. It's the nation's largest military talk radio show. We broadcast out of our TOC, that's our Tactical Op Center, and we go nationwide over 180 stations. Loud and proud, coast to coast. Our mission, help tell a military story by way of those who help write it, so our citizens have a good understanding of our military and what we ask them to do. All right, team, fire in the hole. You're in for a rare treat today, a history lesson. Our guest, coming up in a few minutes, is a legend in the special ops community. True American hero. Army SF, but his career has been pretty much in Delta. And as an example, 1980, he infiltrated into Iran as part of Operation Eagle Claw. And that was our mission to rescue the 52 U.S. diplomats taken hostage by the Islamic regime. 1979, of course, that was an aborted mission. And they went into Grenada, and he got hit by a 12.7 round. Sheesh. And he survived. And then Panama. And then he led the hunt for Pablo Escobar. His last major combat was at the Battle of Mogadishu, as far as I know. But that's the definition of going out with a bang. So he's none other than Lieutenant General Jerry Boykin. We're going to talk Iran and Holy War. You don't want to miss it. Next, the battle update. First, the ceasefire expired of its own terms 2 weeks ago, but you might have missed it because we've still not resumed decisive targeting inside Iran. Ceasefire expired on 28 April. Aside from the blockade, which we wisely maintain, by the way, we've so far declined to restart major combat ops on the regime. I don't understand why. We hold overwhelming advantage in combat power. We retain the initiative on the battlefield, but we just stopped. The enemy surely didn't compel us to stop, and we still haven't secured our stated objectives. So from a military perspective, stopping is

Sure, we launched Project Freedom in response to force open the straits, but within 48 hours, we stopped that too. I can't understand it. I can't explain it. Well, meanwhile, Iran and some of our proxies, what have they been doing? Well, they struck Israel, Kuwait, UAE. I think they hit Saudi Arabia too. And Iran also attacked at least three U.S. warships, tried to hit them with fast boats, drones, missiles. I mean, we crushed that pretty quickly. But aside from U.S. defensive fires or countermeasures, we've refused to resume major offensive ops on the enemy. I can't understand this. And at the same time, and just as we forecasted on several previous shows, Iran has exploited this ceasefire to refit and reorganize its defense. Maybe there's a good reason why we unilaterally ceased fire, although I can't imagine what that could be. But it's indisputable now that the military equation for us has become more difficult than it was before because we ceased fire. Here's what Iran has been doing with this glorious opportunity. First, immediately the regime began dispersing military assets into civilian buildings and facilities. There are numerous reports of this. It's indisputable. Iranian military equipment and units have been repeatedly observed occupying mosques, fire stations, hospitals, universities, stadiums, hiding beneath bridges, in banks, parked in commercial and residential parking lots, occupying government office buildings and schools. Huge numbers of schools, by the way. In fact, the majority of all reports are of occupied schools. And this has happened across the majority of provinces in Iran. Of course, Iran's military occupation of civilian facilities greatly complicates our targeting. That's what they wanted, because civilian facilities generally enjoy protected status under the laws of land warfare. It's true that these same facilities can lose that protected status if they're used for military purposes. But here's the thing. No American soldier or civilian wants to see school kids or any other non-combatants injured or killed as collateral damage by U.S. strikes, even if the strikes are justified. The accumulated effect of those images over time will affect U.S. domestic support for our otherwise lawful uses of military force. At the same time, the regime has been diligently recovering and refitting its destroyed or damaged military assets, and it continues to do so. Lots of reporting shows that the regime immediately began repairing its military, tactical, and operational comms, for example, which we had previously disrupted. Other reports show that nearly all of Iran's underground missile cities, its underground storage sites for ammo and launch assets, well, they've already been cleared of rubble and access has been made possible again. And the majority of mobile launchers that had been buried under debris, well, they've reportedly, many of them have been uncovered. Teams, call sign Warlord 6, you're Ernie Audio, and you're monitoring the front lines report. All right, so anyway, you cut it. These are tactical developments, but they're going in the wrong direction. But at a higher level, things look better. Indicators of economic disruption continue to move in the right direction for us. Inflation, sky high in Iran. Purchasing power is in the tank. Inventories are drying up. And these are all direct results of the war. The internet has been shut down on and off for 4 months, but it's been 70 plus days straight as of this week. No modern economy is tenable for long without internet access. Businesses are laying off workers and cutting jobs. Inventories, especially foreign goods like cell phones, are scarce and difficult, if not impossible, to replenish. Businesses are closing or reducing their ops. Machinery and equipment for shopkeepers and laborers is in short supply. Fertilizer prices, well, they're through the roof and farmers are getting crushed. And oil exports, well, there have been no loadings observed at all this past week at Iran's main loading facility, Cargo Island, which suggests storage tanks are now at capacity. They just can't pump anymore. Consequently, oil smuggling overland via tanker truck has increased. Technically, this has been against Iranian law, but, you know, right now the regime seems to be overlooking it because it has to. It needs the money.

0: Even soldier pay continues to be spotty. And there are reports that many soldiers aren't getting paid at all. And there are other reports that the regime has been unable to pay for some of its weapons shipments it's received from some of its allies. And although this next thing hasn't been caused by the war, it's a serious chronic problem in Iran. And it ain't going away. And so the regime and the population, they're struggling with this too, on top of everything else. And that's severe water shortages. 35 million Iranians are short of water right now. That's out of 90 million. 11 of Iran's 30-run provinces have been affected by this, including Tehran. And, you know, historically, Tehran has been so chronically short of water that in recent years, there's been serious consideration given to proposals to abandon Tehran, the nation's capital, and reestablish it somewhere else in the country. And now, as a clear indicator that we're wisely acting to exacerbate these economic pressures on the regime, our State Department, the Rewards for Justice program, had just published $15 million in bounties targeting key IRGC leadership linked to some of the remaining under-the-radar economic revenue streams for the regime. Couldn't come at a better time. And that's a good point. This is an example of synchronizing pressure on the regime to force it to address multiple simultaneous dilemmas. Warfighters are trained to present this, to do this type of thing. They strive to synchronize their effects to overwhelm the enemy at the critical point and time. And that's not just the effects of their obvious weapons. It includes all effects, you know, not just hard power assets, but of softer assets too, like psyops, electronic warfare, cyber sabotage, and a whole range of other things, including economic disruption. Guys, the time is right to restart offensive military pressure on the regime and put another rock in the Ayatollah's rucksack. Maybe we could take his mind off his economic problems, right? That'd be the neighborly thing to do. Team, if a war is worth fighting, it's worth winning. This call sign, Warlord 6, General Ernie Audino at the Frontlines Report. We'll be right back with Lieutenant General Jerry Boykin, career Delta Force American hero. You don't want to miss him. Stay up on the net. His father was a disabled Army veteran, and his daughter was born blind. He started guiding and teaching blind skiers in the 1980s. 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

0: We are Redcon 1. This is call sign Warlord 6, General Ernie Audino with the Front Lines Report. My wingman today is a colleague of mine at the Defense Advisory Panel at Heritage, but to say he's a legend in the special ops community and the wider military community is a tremendous understatement. He is an honest-to-God American hero, Lieutenant General Jerry Boykin. Yeah, the one and only. Career Delta operator who back in April of 1980 infilled into Iran as part of Operation Eagle Claw. That was our mission to rescue the 52 U.S. diplomats taken hostage by the Islamic regime. And of course, when they seized our embassy in Tehran in 79. And later, he was part of Acid Gambit, mission to rescue an American citizen detained in Panama, then Operation Search Block, the hunt for Pablo Escobar. And then the Battle of Mogadishu, Black Hawk down. And he's the only guy I know who's been hit by a Russian 12.7 round and survived. Guys, that's 50 caliber. Well, he got that in Grenada during Operation Urgent Fury in 83. And he's now Executive VP of the Family Research Council. Great group. He's still serving. Welcome to the unit, General.
1: Well, thank you very much. It's good to be with you.
0: It's a great honor. And, back in 79, I was a plebe at West Point, and my roommate had newspaper duty that week, so he was out of the room a little early. He comes back, had newspapers in his hand, and at 5:30 in the morning, he wakes me up with this announcement: "We're going to war." Of course, that was the seizure of our embassy, and everything happened after that.
1: Yeah, well, I think a lot of people thought he was right.
0: Well, gosh. Well, General, it is an honor to have you on. You are a legend in the military community. I think our listeners would love to hear you comment on some of your most memorable missions. Why don't we start with Eagle Claw?
1: Eagle Claw. We went into Iran. It was actually in April of 1980. It started in 79, but we went in there to rescue the 52 American hostages that were being held by the followers of the Ayatollah Khomeini. And we didn't make it all the way into the embassy there. We refueled about 100 miles from there out in a remote desert area. And as we were refueling one of the aircraft, the helicopters lifted off to reposition so the other helicopter could come in behind him. And the pilot got vertigo, and he just lost it, and he landed on top of one of the C-130s that was sitting there. And we had a terrible fire, and we actually wound up, I think we lost 8 people there that were in that fire. Some of them were in the helicopter. Some of them were in the C-130. That we were refueling from. But I will say this, and thank you, Lord, all of the Delta people came out alive, even though some of them had minor burns because they were inside the C-130. They came out running across the desert there. So we didn't go any further than that from that point on. It was a matter of trying to get everybody out, get the bodies out, and so forth. And it was a terrible night. But let me tell you this. We came out of there feeling like we had let the country down. We had let the nation down. And it was the worst feeling. We carried this burden for a long time. But when we look back, then it was a different story. What did that do? It brought about a complete restructuring of the community that we were part of, which was the Special Operations community. And it brought in U.S. SOCOM, and it brought in JSOC, and it brought in the SEALs, and many more of the Air Force platforms, if I guess I would say. So as much as that hurt, in retrospect, it turned out to be a good thing. As bad as it was, it turned out to be a good thing because we now have special operations that have no equals anywhere in the world. Nowhere.
0: Oh, yeah, and that's an understatement. And, I mean, it's true. You know, in teams like this, units like this, you don't lose and laugh. If you lose, you lose and learn, right? And that's the mark of a professional. Hey, team, this is call sign Warlord 6, General Ernie O'Neill. You're monitoring the front lines report. Gerald, how about Grenada? You know, you took a 12.7 round going in.
1: Yeah, that was the first time we had ever used Blackhawks in combat. I was sitting in the right troop door. I had my AR out, and we came up over our target, which was a prison called Richmond Hill Prison. And that's where the political prisoners had been locked up, and we were sent in to get them out. And all of a sudden, we got up over that target, and man, they started hammering us. And we were firing back, and we were knocking some of them down, and we could hear their rounds they were shooting at us going right through the rudder blades, and some of them were hitting the side of the helicopter, and then I got hit. The good news was I had a radio on me, and it went through the radio. It went into me, and they wanted to take my arm off, but I just kind of said, okay, what's plan B, you know? But I will tell you, that was a night that I will never remember.
0: Yeah. And you were in on the Battle of Mogadishu as well. By the way, my classmate Scotty Miller was on the ground.
1: Oh yeah, Scotty,
0: yeah, for that. Yeah,
1: great guy. And yeah. I have nothing but praise for Scotty. He shouldn't have been where he was that night because that wasn't his job. But he was the only one I had left, and I sent him in, and he came out a hero.
0: He is a hero. You're right. Hopefully someday we're going to have him on the show. But yeah, he was telling me, he goes, you know, when the bird set him down on the objective, pilot said to him, I forget which pilot it was, be back in 30 minutes, Captain Scotty. Well, of course, the rest was history, sad history.
1: Yeah.
0: Well, and then you were on the hunt for Pablo Escobar as well.
1: Yeah, I went in, that was in 92, I think. I went in there to, Escobar had been living a sham life, you know. He was in a prison that he built with guards that he paid. And the whole thing was just a joke, you know. But finally, he got the word that they were going to come and get him out of there, and he took off, and we sent a Delta team down. I took it down there, and we set it up, and ultimately, we finally found him.
0: Well, I got to tell you what, Gerald, we'll finish this in the next segment, but team, mount up. This is call sign Warlord 6, Gerald Ernie, on the front lines report. Gerald Boykin and I are going forward with the main efforts. So take a quick break. We'll be right back. Stay up on the net.
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0: Close. This call sign, Warlord 6, General Ernie Audino at the Front Lines Report. My battle buddy today is American hero, Lieutenant General Jerry Boykin, Delta Iranian Hostage Rescue Mission, Grenada, Panama, hunt for Pablo Escobar. Yep, that's tough as woodpecker lips. Well, anyway, General, I got to tell you, so you were chatting about your mission to hunt down Pablo Escobar. I want to let you finish that up.
1: Yeah, well, Pablo got away from us. He got out of the cushy prison that he had built and was living in when he found out that they were really going to come in there and get him. He found out that the new president was going to take him out of there and put him in a real prison. So he took off back into Medellin. And we went in and we set up surveillance systems around Medellin, and we'd get sightings of him periodically, but ultimately we settled in and said, this is going to be the long haul. So we just need to get ready for a long situation here, but we're going to find him. And that was in July of 92. And what we wound up doing was getting him in November. We got him in November. And we brought in some additional people, and we did not, I'm going to say this because I keep getting blamed for this. I did not kill him. We're saying, I see all these people, oh, you killed Pablo Escobar. No, I didn't kill him. Now, my people were there, but I had gone back to the States because I was the commander of the Delta Force at that time. And I had things there that I had to do. But we found him and told him where he was. And the funny thing was, he was at his mother's house. And we had everything that we needed to be able to monitor every call that he made and pinpoint where it was. And that was kind of new technology at that time.
0: Yeah.
1: And we went in and we got the locals, and we said, okay, we're going to drive you up there to it. He's in there. We're going to drive you up there. You jump out, blow the door off, and get him. Don't let him get away. Well, when they went in, we opened the doors up, and they went piling in there, and he was standing down on at the foot of the, I don't know what you would call it. Anyhow, he was headed up to the top there. And he got up there and he jumped out the window onto the roof, and we started hearing the shooting. And so we knew they had killed him. So we waited for him to come back and tell us they had killed him, and they did. So we said, okay, where was he hit? And they said, well, in each temple, he got caught in a crossfire. I said, okay, that's good enough, Steve.
0: Yeah.
1: And that is what the official report says, that he was caught in a crossfire.
0: Oh, my gosh. Well,
1: he came into buttocks, and he went down, and they went over and plugged him.
0: Yeah. Well, all right. We can trade war stories like that on and on, but fascinating stuff. Hey, General, give us your assessment on our Iranian strategy and our ops inside Iran so far.
1: Yeah, listen, I think this is kind of like the, we're going to move the embassy to Israel. We're going to move the embassy to Jerusalem. Well, no, we're going to wait. Well, yeah, let's wait one more time. How many presidents actually said they were going to do that? They were going to send it, they were going to move the embassy to Jerusalem, because that's where the Israelis had moved their embassy. And nobody did. Well, that was the same thing with, we're not going to let them have a nuclear weapon. We're not going to allow that. Well, what were you doing in it? I mean, there's at least four or five presidents that said they were going to stop them.
0: Yeah.
1: And then along comes the one that everybody hates if you're on the left, and that is Donald Trump. And he saw it for what it was. And that is that it is a tremendous threat, not only to America, but really to the rest of the world. When you've got Shia 12ers that are waiting for the world to be in bloodshed and chaos so that their Messiah will come, that's a dangerous thing, and that's exactly what these people believe.
0: Yeah, and lead at that point, lead the faithful, as they define it, lead the faithful in the end times apocalypse.
1: Exactly.
0: Yeah, right. Team, this is call sign Warlord 6, you're Ernie Andino, you're monitoring the front lines report. Well, so we initiated combat, we've achieved some undeniable military objectives, necessary too, but we're kind of in this negotiation, no negotiation, negotiation, on and off phase. What do you think? What do you need to do next?
1: Again, it goes back to the fact that I think we misunderstood. I don't think I did, and I'm not saying that in a braggish way, because I've been around those people. I've seen what they do. And I must tell you that they're just crazy. I mean, you never know what they're going to do. And I think that the fact is that they are filthy rich, even though it's starting to shrink now. But the people who run the country, which are the mullahs, they are filthy rich. And they don't want to give that up. But they're going to have to. And that's why we have got to make up our minds that we're willing to go the distance and stay with it until we have achieved what we set out to achieve. And that includes getting all of the material that it takes to build a nuclear weapon out of their hands so that they can't be tempted to go back and try to build another one.
0: Yeah. Heck, I don't think they're tempted. I think they're determined to do it no matter what. You know, the whole JCPOA under the Obama years was a complete charade and a lie on the American public. I mean, it dealt only with the declared sites, right? Well, okay, fine. It left off all the military sites. Well, where are you going to build a nuclear weapon? In a library or a hospital? You're going to build it at a military site. And then it expressly barred, in one of the annexes, you know, I read the darn document, it expressly barred unannounced inspections. Well, geez, I mean, how effective is that going to be? A complete charade on us. In my opinion, General, the only way to guarantee a permanently non-nuclear Iran is to topple this regime. And I think that's going to take, you know, a popular uprising leading to a successful revolt. What do you say?
1: I think you're right. I mean, I think when we started this whole thing, we had a lot of success in hunting down the leadership of this country and destroying them. And then they got a little wiser and they are hiding, but we're still picking them off one by one. And I think we got to figure out who's next on that list and we're going to go after them.
0: Yeah. Well, we had a recent guest, 27 years. Experience with some very sensitive Israeli missions. We talked about targeted assassinations and the role they can play. Fascinating guest. All right, team, we've got red star clusters up in the air. It's call sign Warlord 6, General Ernie Andino with the Front Lines Report. The General and I are going to take a quick break, but we'll be right back. Stay up on the net.
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0: Fire for effect. Let's call sign Warlord 6, General Ernie Audino at the front lines report. Lieutenant General Jerry Boykin is with us. American hero, Operations Eagle Claw, Urgent Fury, Acid Gambit, Search Block, and the Battle of Mogadishu, and much more. We've been talking to Ron, but that brings up a related point, General. You know, I've made the point, or I tried to in previous shows, that we're fighting a political war, and yet the regime hardliners, the IRGC, the pious in this regime, they're fighting a holy war, you know, where, and in matters of faith, which is what holy war is, costs are irrelevant. I mean, it's irrelevant. So here's the question. You know, we consider there's four elements of national power: diplomatic, information, military, and economic, right? And should religion be considered another element of national power? What do you say?
1: If you look at what's going on right now today, religion is a major part of what we're dealing with here. These people, these mullahs, and the people that they control are Shia 12ers. What is a 12er? A 12er believes that their Messiah or the Mahdi will not come back until the world is in bloodshed and chaos, and that's when the Messiah will come and establish Sharia, that's the law, and everyone will live under the banner of Islam. That is a big motivator for what we are seeing right now. That's what they do. So you ask me, I say you have to consider whether religion is important or not in any of these battles that we fight, any of these wars that we fight.
0: Yeah. Well, you know, if it's not so I can tell you, my generation of officers, we almost self-censor ourselves on this topic. Certainly since 9/11, you know, it's been kind of the obvious elephant in the room that nobody wanted to talk about. And yet, we don't even want to mention religion in terms of its relevance to national power military operations. Well, you know, if it's not something for us, I mean, we have to at least acknowledge that religion can be a motivator for our adversaries. And yet I've got colleagues who will go to great lengths to say that even this war is a political war. My question to them is, okay, then what is that political issue in dispute? Let me know what it is, because, you know, we'd like to concede it and get this darn war over.
1: Yeah. No, I think you're absolutely right. And look, if you want to bury your head in the sand and pretend that religion is not a factor in what we're seeing right now, then go ahead and do it, but do it at your own demise. We have to understand. And in fact, one of the things that I would say is I think that in our military colleges, our war college, or everything that we've sent people through, there should be at least some part of that that talks about just what we're talking about here right now. Because we didn't do it in Japan. We didn't do it in World War II, did we? But the Japanese, they were motivated by their faith. Regardless of what people say, they were motivated by the faith. That's what kamikazes came from. That's what motivates them. So I think it's important. I think you've hit on something that is very important, and I think that's exactly what we should be doing. There should be a box in there that says religion. Now, what is your religion? How does it manifest? What does it do, especially when you're in the wartime? And we didn't do that. I mean, we never could understand how the Japanese could run all of these suicide missions, but it was part of their religion.
0: Yeah, right. It seems irrational to us, to our type of calculus, but what can seem irrational to us can be perfectly rational in another belief system. And, you know, we're kind of up against that right now. We're definitely up against that right now inside Iran with the regime. I mean, it just seems baffling to most of us, myself included, why we've imposed such high costs on the regime, economic costs, military costs, social costs, and yet the IRGC core is remaining in control like mafia dons. All right. They don't want to give it up. They feel a duty. They know they have a duty since they swore to Ayatollah Khomeini to protect and secure this regime until the end times apocalypse.
1: You're right.
0: Well, you know, the question is, you know, popular uprising, I think, because we're not going to put the boots on the ground. What, non-compelling numbers, but what's going to be needed to trigger a popular uprising? Because there are reports that 80% of the population is unsatisfied and opposed to the Islamic regime, the core.
1: Right. And the other thing is, only about 51% of the people in Iran are actually Persian.
0: Yeah.
1: The rest of them are all kinds of different, a mixture of ethnicities. So this is not a nation that is, I guess you could say, all willing to go die for something that they don't really understand. And these people are not suicide. Yeah, we see these suicide bombers and all of that, but they're different. It's different.
0: Yeah.
1: The whole thing is different. And you got to look at the fact that they have such a long, long history that they don't even study their history, because their history, it was actually a Persian that helped Bel rebuild the gates of Jerusalem.
0: Yeah, you're right. Yeah, I think that was that Cyrus?
1: Cyrus.
0: Yeah, I think that was Cyrus, yeah. Well, yeah, I think resumption of military operations is inevitable. I think it's clear that negotiations not working and operations have to recommence, maintain the blockade, facilitate an uprising. But here's something I think that is going to be in our laps. We knew this in March. We have intel on this from March, that a tremendous amount of the internal military assets, those units mission to for internal security to repress the population, they've moved those assets into civilian infrastructure, into schools, mosques, universities, etc. And that compromises their protected status under the laws of land warfare. But I guarantee you, and you know this, the chorus is going to start that we can't hit those targets. It's going to be on us to be able to articulate why that those actions of the regime have compromised the status, the protected status. No?
1: As you say, under the law of land warfare, those targets have become legitimate targets because they are being used. A hospital.
0: Yeah.
1: We had, in Mogadishu, we had people shooting at us from hospitals. So we got the JAG out there, and he said, no, they've compromised that hospital. Kill them. Kill them. And that's what we did.
0: Yeah. We need a few more of those JAGs.
1: Yeah. Yeah.
0: Gosh. Our rules of engagement, they get increasingly tougher as operations go on. You know, we've watched it operation after operation. I don't understand why it is. But makes it hard to do your job.
1: No American wants to kill women and children. But sometimes that happens.
0: No, that's right. Exactly right. We don't want to do it. All right. What an honor to have you on the show, sir. Thanks so much for coming on.
1: Good being with you.
0: Folks, please visit the website and leave your comments. We love reading them, or go to our Facebook page. We are target, mission complete for this week. Thanks for monitoring the Frontlines Report. Until next week, remember this. The secret to finding meaning in life is serving a higher purpose. The secret to happiness is freedom, and the secret to freedom is courage. Keep serving a higher purpose and stay courageous. This is call sign Warlord 6, General Ernie Andino, signing off the net.

0: 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On a different note, the Soviet Union wasn't beaten. They spent themselves into financial collapse. 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
7: A major midterm primary. I'm Paul Stevens, Fox News. A runoff election now will be held in Louisiana for the Republican U.S. Senate nomination after no candidate won a majority of the vote in Saturday's primary.
8: Trump-backed Congresswoman Julia Letlow and her state treasurer, John Fleming, got the most votes and will face off in the runoff on June 27th. Incumbent Bill Cassidy finished third, ending his bid for re-election. Under Louisiana's election rules, only the top two candidates advanced to the runoff. The result marks a major political defeat for Cassidy. He faced backlash from many Republicans for voting to convict President Trump following the attack on the U.S. Capitol. The primary is being viewed as another test of Trump's influence over the Republican Party.
7: And that's Fox's Chanlee Painter. On the Democratic side, Jamie Davis advancing to a runoff, but the second spot remaining too close to call between Nicholas Albares and Gary Crockett. President Trump warning Iran will face a, quote, very bad time, unquote, if a peace agreement is not reached soon.
9: Out of the UAE, officials say that a drone attack against a nuclear power plant caused a fire at a generator on the outskirts of the facility. This is a significant attack and likely conducted by the Iranian regime. It comes as tension continues to rise across the Middle East as the region waits to see if the war will resume in the days ahead. So far, efforts toward a diplomatic solution with Iran have been unsuccessful, with officials in Tehran unwilling to make the necessary concessions. sessions to reach a deal. President Trump spoke on his return flight from China, indicating he didn't like the first sentence of the Iranian response to the U.S. peace proposal.
10: I looked at it, and if I don't like the first sentence, I just throw it away.
9: All of this comes as the Iranians have accused the United States of changing their negotiating position.
7: Meantime, Iran says it'll keep enriching uranium. That was Fox's Trey Yingst in Tel Aviv. 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
18: 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We got a lot to get to this hour. The latest out of Iran, plus Patty Murray gets ripped again for lying about the Save America Act. But first, Washington tax hikes are sending residents straight to Idaho. And that's What's Trending, brought to you by the Sunset Auto Family.
19: What's Trending? The economy.
18: Idaho just crossed the 2 million residents mark for the first time in state history. 2 million plus people live in the state of Idaho, a state the size of a football field. A decade ago. It's now one of the fastest growing in the entire country. You have an annual population growth that's running about 1.5% or so, which is triple the national average. Now, of course, they're not the only state that's growing. When you look at the data, South Carolina led all states last year with 1.5% growth. Idaho was number two at 1.4. Then you got North Carolina, Texas, and Utah rounding out the top five. These are the states that people are flooding into. And they all share one thing in common. Just one big theme that you can pick up from this. Conservative governance, which comes with a lighter tax burden. The two usually go hand in hand. That's not a coincidence. One could argue that is cause and effect. There's a causal relationship between lighter tax burdens and population growth, generally speaking. Unfortunately, in Washington state, Democrats in Olympia refuse to see any of this. So let's just put the numbers out on the table. Let's just look at what they say. Because the people who run the state of Washington are not going to be open and honest about what the data actually says. Seattle Times just looked at new census migration data covering 2020 through 2024. So keep in mind, this is before the Washington state income tax was being seriously discussed and then pursued. In that window of 2020 through 2024, Washington had a net loss of over 20,000 residents to other states. Net loss. 20,000 people gone. This is a state that, what, a decade ago, we were a magnet. 2015, we pulled in 231,000 residents from other states. We only lost at that point 179. That gap was obviously a sign of healthy growth, an economy that's growing. A lot of that was directly due to the tech sector, but not only. But that's obviously good, at least then. Now the math is reversed. Now we're recording net losses to 27 states. 27 different states we've registered losses to. We have net gains from only 22 states plus D.C. 27 states are ranking higher than we are for bringing people in. And you know, the top five states pulling people specifically out of Washington, it's not all Idaho. Idaho's on the list. Arizona, Texas, Oklahoma, and Tennessee. Tennessee is about to get a few more thousand coming from one particular coffee company. But Arizona and Idaho are virtually the same. It's like 10,000 and change, 10,200, something like that net. Texas was at 6,400-ish. Oklahoma, 2. Tennessee, 1,900. And obviously Tennessee being particularly interesting because of what announcement came from Starbucks just a few weeks ago. There's another Renton business that reached out to us today saying that they're leaving a wellness company. They're advancing and expanding in Nashville, not in Seattle, where they initially thought. And they're being open about why. They're blaming it on the tax structure here. Now, we're still gaining from some places like California, which is just kind of ironic because they're leaving California because of how poorly run California is. They're coming here and then soon they'll be like, oh, we should have just went to Idaho. Why do we do this extra stop in between? Doesn't make any sense. People from Oregon are coming in. That net gain was about 8,000 or so. But all of this is happening at a time where it seems like Democrats are adding rocket fuel to the exodus. And Idaho is clearly benefiting. We have a $9.4 billion

you're seeing that in real time. And B&O tax is going up, sales tax being hit on everything. And no one seems to want to say, we are responsible for the exodus. Instead, what are we hearing? We're hearing the Democrats saying, what exodus? What are you talking about? There's no exodus. No one's leaving. And if they are, bye. But they're not. So I don't have to say bye. That's the messaging. But listen to all those numbers that I just gave out. And go to SeattleRed.com. We've got all the numbers laid out. Seattle Times had a story just a couple days ago over the weekend. All the numbers are there. And speaking of numbers, we told you last week of the Association of Washington Businesses. They put out a survey. They do a survey of employers across the state. So it's not just Seattle. It's all across the state. Tacoma, Vancouver, Spokane, Bellingham, Ferndale. And 44% of business leaders said that they were considering a move of their personal residence out of the state of Washington so they wouldn't be hit with the income tax. An income tax that, again, keep in mind, impacts small businesses because many businesses are pass-through entities. And so people are taking the money personally for their small business, showing as if they're multimillionaires. They're not. These are pass-through businesses. 44% went up to 55% this last quarter. Spokane County, 25, 30 minutes away from Coeur d'Alene, 67% of people said they were actively considering a move, not just from Spokane, but Spokane County and the state. 67, two-thirds are looking at the door. 12% of Washington employers overall say they plan to relocate the actual business, not just their home addresses. If 12% of businesses leave Washington, we're feeling that pain. And that's up from 9%. 36% want to expand their operations, just not in Washington state. And that's up from 21%. And you don't have to speculate as to why they want to do this. All you have to do is read their answers to the survey. It's not complicated. 61% of employers planning to leave specifically cited the tax burden as the main reason. 52% said the overall tax burden is the biggest challenge facing their business. This is the business community screaming as loudly as they can. And again, it falls upon deaf ears. And I don't know what else needs to be said. What other data points do we need to present? And I hope people realize this because, again, you see the Katie Wilsons of the world on Reddit and like all the subreddits for Seattle or Washington who always ban our content when it gets posted. They're like, good riddance. We don't want them. Bye. They're taking that Katie Wilson attitude. But what they're either too naive to understand or really just don't care to understand is what happens when you lose wealthy residents. The Democrats who passed this tax are counting on a static revenue model, right? Collect $3 billion from about 20,000 or so different households who would qualify for this millionaire's tax. So project that out, fund the spending commitments, done. But the problem is when you're counting on revenue from 20,000 households and that number goes down to, let's just say, 15,000 households, well, the math doesn't really add up anymore. You're like, well, we still need that $3 billion to collect. So what do you think they do next? You think they just say, well, we tried. We gave it our old good old college try. No. They then shift the tax burden to a different level of income. It goes from $1 million to $250,000. Same thing. They leave. Okay, well, the $250,000 becomes $100,000. Then the $100,000 becomes $60,000. And then ultimately, their end goal is to hit us all with an income tax. You can pretend or put your head in the sand all you want about that. They're on the record saying that's their goal. They've already said it. We should listen to them. We should believe them. And there are different faces to the story. It's not just Starbucks or Howard Schultz. It's Brett Gailey, the now former mayor of Lake Stevens. Popular, could have stayed there and been in office forever. He was doing a great job. He decided to leave. An elected official decided to leave over all this. He told us why. He didn't hide it. Brad Little, the governor of Idaho, Republican,

0: has a name for people making the move. Do you remember what the name is?
1: Cows.
0: Cows. California, Oregon, Washington residents. Cows. They're looking at what's happening on the ground and saying, this ain't good for us. Let's go somewhere else where it's cheaper to live. The cost of living is reasonable. It's nice. And to be clear, not all parts of Idaho are safe and totally, you know, ease-free, I guess. Parts of Coeur d'Alene that aren't great. But overall, way better.
1: They're cows that are moving.
0: Oh, my God. Okay, Duncan, turn off his mic. Don't allow him to do that. Now I want you to move to that board and pot down his microphone. Oh, my God. No, let him chew his cud in the corner and think about what he just did. Now, we're not going to milk this for anything beyond that one stupid joke. No, I can't think of any more cow references. I mean, the utter nerve of you.
1: I was going to say utter, darn, he beat me.
0: The utter nerve with your stupid jokes. Ugh. But I mean, the reality is, these cows are real and they're leaving. And what has Idaho been doing every single year since 2020? Cutting taxes. They're doing the opposite of what's happening in Washington. Their income tax rate dropped from 7.4% to 5.3%. You want to know what happened to their tax revenue when they were cutting? It nearly doubled. Isn't that weird how that works? It's almost like you invest. It's almost like you spend more when you've got less going out to the government to be wasted. Revenue per person grew 57%. They cut taxes and they collected more money because more people showed up to pay them, essentially. We ranked 45th in the Tax Foundation's State Business Tax Climate Index. This was 2026, so this was before the income tax. We were at number 45. That's not good. What do you think is going to happen once they account for the income tax? And you know what states did really, really well? Nevada, Florida, and Texas, which have no income taxes, no capital gains tax. And they've got a marketing budget that's aimed specifically at businesses to go down there and set up shop.
1: I believe Tennessee is income tax-free as well.
0: Mm-hmm. Mm-hmm. That list we used to be on, and it used to be one of the reasons why someone might start a business here, especially in the tech sector. Startups, we used to have a really thriving startup culture here. Not anymore. And it's only getting worse. Idaho benefits. Tennessee benefits. Florida benefits. We lose. We're losing this battle, and it's only going to get worse. You can read more about this at SeattleRed.com. SeattleRed.com. Let's find out what else is trending.
2: What's trending? The drug crisis.
0: There are families that live near a park in Seattle's Greenwood neighborhood called Sandal Park, and they've noticed a whole bunch of broken down homeless RVs setting up shop. And you know what the homeless do in said RVs? Drugs, like lots of them. Sometimes they're selling, sometimes they're using, sometimes they're selling and using, sometimes they're using then selling. But the theme is they're doing a whole lot of drugs. And you know what that brings to communities? Bad guys, criminal behaviors. Makes you not feel safe in your own neighborhood. And God forbid you mention anything to the city of Seattle. You don't hold your breath for them to take notice or, as Allison tells Como, to do literally anything.
3: We're seeing drug activity and drug dealing pretty much any time of the day. A neighbor's smoke alarms went off because of this fumes coming out of the RV. That same day, another neighbor.
0: By the way, do you understand how high the fume rate has to be for that to happen? For an RV outside, yards away from your home, to trigger your alarm?
3: Witnessed the occupant of the RV come out in like full hazmat gear, hand a bag of white powder to a man who took off on a bike. It is baffling how hard it is to get a hold of a public official in the city of Seattle. The city, I believe, needs to change their policy on how they deal with drugs.
0: Hi, Allison. My name is Jason Rantz. I've been talking about these issues for several years now. Where have you been? And I say that with all due respect, actual respect. Because I don't know Allison. Maybe she is naive and kind of just woke up to this reality. Although if you live in Greenwood, something tells me this is not the first run-in you've had with broken down homeless RVs. But maybe this is the first time she's had one parked right outside of her home. Yeah, well, welcome to the problem that we've been screaming about for years. Nothing's going to change. Nothing's going to change. And I feel awful for people like Valerie, who have two daughters, a three-year-old and a seven-month-old, who she needs to worry about now.
4: We've been changing our walking route recently just due to the activity at the park. Crack down on drug sales because that's hurting everybody in our city. That's hurting our neighbors. That's hurting the people selling drugs. That's hurting the people using drugs.
0: Yeah, so in other words, again, the theme is it's hurting everyone. Oh, thanks for letting us know. You know what's happening in just a few weeks? The World Cup. Kind of feels like no one knows the World Cup is happening. There's been virtually no meaningful conversation or buzz that I've felt. And I'm someone who will watch every moment of the World Cup. I will watch every moment of it. Good luck getting me to do anything over the course of all those matches. I've got Fox One installed on my TV in my office. It's going to be early on in the morning to late in the evening. I will be preoccupied. I actually enjoy the World Cup. But, dear God, no one's talking about it. And maybe we should be lucky that no one's talking about it. We're not ready. I don't know what else has to happen. And we can go back maybe and look at how the timeline broke down for the MLB All-Star Week. It felt like they started like 2 months in advance and starting to really clean things up. And we're about six-ish weeks away, I think, 5.5 weeks, something like that, from the first match.
1: Mm-hmm.
0: When are they going to start to clean up downtown?
1: For a much bigger event, too.
0: Way bigger. Way bigger. That's going to bring in people from all over the globe. Not nearly to the tune that they thought. But this is a much bigger event. When do you think they're going to start cleaning up downtown? I get that it's probably a difficult decision day on when to pull the trigger and clean everything because you know that they're just going to come back within a couple days. And so you have to stay vigilant and you have to, you know, constantly police the area. I was told we would have 500 shelter beds by the end of May. I don't think that's going to happen. I'm sure they'll come out and pretend that they have 500. There's no way that they have 500 beds now. But when do you, serious question, and you can weigh in on the text line, 1-800-465-8770. When do they actually start cleaning up the downtown core? I imagine there's a lot of people in the International District who are eager to find out when you're going to push all the homeless into their neighborhood and so they can be even more overrun. But when are they going to do it?
1: I want to get on that.
0: Right? You do have to have some time, not just to move everybody, but then power wash the sidewalks, clean up the graffiti, make downtown Seattle presentable. That's not an easy task. That's going to take some time. And like I said, you're going to have to maintain it. Have they even fixed any of the elevators or escalators in the light rail station downtown yet? Or are all of those still broken?
1: Take the stairs.
0: The problem with the stairs is that there are homeless people who are sleeping on them and smoking fentanyl. That's the problem. Now, even when the elevator's working, I do not recommend you take the elevator. I took it one time because I had really heavy luggage and I was taking it to SeaTac and I went in the elevator. Oh my God, the stench in that thing. I think it gave me PTSD. Every once in a while, I just feel trapped in an elevator when I smell urine. It just brings me back to that day. So don't take that. But can we at least fix? Oh, never mind. Why do I even ask? Feels like I'm not asking for much. None of us are really asking for much.
1: The bar is the floor.
0: There isn't even a bar anymore. It doesn't exist. I'm just like, just the basic. Just tell me you're going to do something. You don't even have to do it. Just tell me you're noticing. How about that? That's the new bar. Acknowledging that you need to do something. I'm not even saying do anything. I'm just simply saying acknowledge that you need to do something as a first step.
1: Baby steps, yeah.
0: Right? It is 100% baby steps. This is admitting you have a problem. And you can't get, it's 12 steps here. I don't even need you to do 12. And the reality is, probably need 1,000 steps if we're going to figure anything out. Give me a half of a step. In any direction. Any direction. Like, move to the side. Just at least tell me you're doing something, because this is just, it's getting to be too much. 1-800-465-8770 for your text messages. 1-800-465-8770. Patty Murray is getting ripped for again lying about the Save America Act. The latest from Iran. 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It's very infuriating. We'll get to that and so much more when we come back.
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0: Welcome back to the Jason Rand Show. Thank you so much for tuning in. I really do appreciate it. Happy Mother's Day to all the moms out there. I have some thoughts about Mother's Day. I should have brought this up on Friday, I suppose, but I've noticed a growing number of websites have been sending me emails or giving me pop-ups when I go to their site, asking me if I want to opt out of marketing around Mother's Day because some people maybe lost their mothers and this brings up some, you know, traumatic memories or sadness. Have you seen any of these? I hadn't really noticed it until last year, but this year I got way more of these messages. I don't know how widespread this is, but every time I get one of them, I say to myself, if I'm the kind of person who gets triggered by Mother's Day emails for, you know, legitimate reasons, wouldn't the notice of opt-out trigger me? Right? Wouldn't that in and of itself be a trigger? Just as bad as getting the one email from you telling me you've got a Mother's Day sale going on or whatnot. So that was my first thought. Number two, you're a little bit different, Jackson, because your mom lives near you, because you're a mama's boy. Mine lives in Los Angeles, and I don't regularly talk to my mother. I don't talk to my family because who needs that drama? But every time I have a call, I'm reminded of why I don't do it. And it used to be that a text message would suffice, right? Hey, ChatGPT, write a thoughtful message I can copy and paste over to my mom. And then it will draft something like, this does not sound like me. Make it sound like rants. Then it just says, Happy Mom Day. And that's it. And you send that over. And of course, my mother, who knows I'm trying to get out of having to call, will send a text saying, hey, can you call me? I have to ask you a question. And it's just so much easier to do it over the phone.
1: Oh, sneaky. Yeah.
0: Which is an abject lie, because she asked me the question and I said to myself, you couldn't text us, why? But this is how every single phone call with my mother goes, whether it's Mother's Day or not. So, are you going to New York this week? I go, yes, I'm going to New York this week. She knows I'm going to New York tomorrow because she previously texted me that and I said I was going to New York tomorrow. So I go, yes, I'm going on Tuesday. So will you be on the air Tuesday and Wednesday? I go, yes, I'm going for Tuesday and Wednesday. So are you flying in on Monday? No, I'm going in on Tuesday. Oh, because I thought you would maybe go a day earlier so you can get set up. It's a very long day. I go, yeah, but I just told you I was going on Tuesday. You don't have to be fresh with me. I'm just asking you some questions. No, I know you're asking me some questions, but I'm answering your questions.
1: Does your mom actually have a New York accent?
0: Yeah, she's from New York. Okay. I'm from New York.
1: Yeah, I know.
0: She talks like this all the time. You don't have to be so angry at me. I'm just talking to my son. No, I know, but you're asking the same question twice, and I'm answering it two times. So I'm going on Tuesday. Oh, you're going in the morning? Well, yes, you know I'm going on in the morning because I'm on the TV at night. I'm just asking. I don't know when they send you. I go, well, do you think they send me at night when I have to be on the air at night? Oh, so why don't you go a day earlier? Like, that's the entire conversation. The entire conversation is just meaningless small talk, which I already loathe. I hate small talk. I hate it with a passion. My interest level in what you did over the weekend is non-existent. I don't care. Like, it's that. It's, so this is even worse. It's more trivial than that. About my flight. The same question 14 times. And then inevitably she gets annoyed. I go into the call annoyed, so I get even more annoyed. And then that's that. That's all Mother's Day. Like every other phone call. Am I the only one? I can't be. I can't be the only one who experiences this. Now, could I just lean in and just go with it and not make a big deal? Sure. Is that in my nature? No.
1: No, not at all.
0: I can't stop it. I can't stop what bothers me. And that stuff bothers me. Why can't you just answer? I did answer three times. Oh, well, I just wanted to know. I'm curious about my son's life. You never call. You never reach out. I said, well, how'd you even know I was going to New York? Oh, you told me last week. Exactly. So what is this nonsense? You don't know anything about what I'm doing. When you're there, can you take me a photo of something? Of what? Oh, I don't know. Something New York. I go directly to the hotel. I do my radio show, and then I have to rush off to go to CNN, and then it's already really late when I come back and I go to bed. Oh, you don't have any time to take some photos for your mother? What kind of photos do you want? Anything New York? What does that mean? And so the last time I went, I took a photo of just a street corner. I think it was like a bodega or something. What is this? It's New York. You can't even tell it's New York. Well, what is this? You can't give me any other photo? What about the Empire State Building? I'm nowhere near the Empire State Building, which is a lie. I'm like, I could easily take a photo, but but I don't want to go back outside. How about Times Square? I'm not going to Times Square. Why would I go to Times Square? You don't have to get so fresh with me. I'm just asking for some photos. I miss New York. Why don't you go back to New York? What are you doing all day? Oh, you know, the travel, it takes a lot out of you. Exactly why I don't want to go walking around all over the place to take some stupid photo for you.
1: Go to Google Images.
0: Yeah, what do you need me for? It's go to YouTube and look up New York videos. You know, my interest in New York is very little. Like, maybe because I've been there so often, I just don't care. And I'm just not interested in touristy stuff. It's just not... I also just don't like taking regular photos of just non-interesting things. Unless I'm doing it ironically, I suppose. And I suppose if I was wandering right by, you know, the Empire State Building, I would take a quick photo and send it over. And I did that one time. And you know why I'm never going to do that again? It wasn't the Empire. I can't remember what I took. This is such a good photo. You took this photo. When'd you take it? Just now. What are you doing? I'm just walking by. Oh, where are you going? To the hotel. Oh, where's your hotel? What neighborhood is it in? I don't know. It's by Hudson Yards. Oh, it's a very nice area. Is CNN putting you up in that hotel? Yes, they're putting me up in that hotel. Oh, so it's a nice hotel. It's a nice hotel. What makes it so nice? And I don't respond. Hello?
1: Kind of sounds like talking to a two-year-old.
0: It is.
1: Like, why?
0: It is. It's because it's all small talk. There's nothing. There's no substance to all of this. And then when I don't respond, she'll say, hello, are you there? Why aren't you answering? Are you okay? Are you walking to your hotel right now? Are you in the hotel? What floor is your hotel room on? What do you need to know that for? Oh, but like 17. Oh, so they put you on a high floor. It must be because you're important. I'm like, well, there's 42 flights or stories on this hotel.
1: Floors.
0: Yeah. Oh, so they don't think so highly of you. Where's Scott Jennings staying? Do they put him up in the same hotel? I bet you his parents get phone calls from him all the time. I go, yeah, well, he's much nicer than I am. Oh, so I guess he loves his parents more than you do. I go, guess so. Oh, so you don't love me. I didn't say that. I was thinking it, but I didn't say that. Oh, you're so fresh. You know, your brother doesn't do this. Well, go talk to him. Why are you talking to me? Do you bother him all the time? Oh, no, he calls me. He comes to visit. Yeah, well, I don't live in Los Angeles. Oh, so you're going to come to L.A.? Could you not do the TV and the radio from Los Angeles? We got internets. You can do it here. Okay, I don't want to. Oh, well, what, you don't want to come see your mother? No, I don't. Why would you say something like that to me? How dare you?
1: Now my head's going to explode.
0: So do you understand what it is I'm going through? Every single phone call? Do you understand? Phone calls or texts are exactly the same. Always. And then, of course, sneakily, she goes, oh, how's your dog? I go, how'd you know I got a dog? I won't talk about that.
1: Wait, you got a dog?
0: I know. She knew. It's like, oh, show me a photo of the what is his name? Dot what? This Dart. Send me a photo. Okay, here's a photo. Oh, he's so adorable. Here's my photos of my pug. And then she'll send 17 different dog photos. And they'll all come in exactly at once. Oh, isn't he cute? He's fine. What about yours? Send me more. No, he's in the other room. He's sleeping in the closet. Oh, he's sleeping, huh? Why aren't you going for a walk? I heard you're all into the fitness stuff now. I just came in from a walk. Now he's taking a nap. Oh, go back outside. How's the weather? It's normal. It's nice, I guess. Oh, is it raining? No, I just said it's nice. Oh, you also said it was normal. Okay, yeah, but fair point, I guess. But I said nice. It's normal nice. Like it's a normal temperature day. Oh, so is the sun out? Yes, the sun is out. Oh, I thought it rained all the time. It's like, no, don't do that. It doesn't rain all the time. All I hear about Seattle is how it's nonstop raining all the time. Maybe I should come up there if it doesn't rain all the time. It's raining right now, Mom. It's getting worse. You shouldn't. The turbulence coming in is awful. You just don't want me to visit you, huh? What are you hiding? What is it that you're hiding? I don't even have your address to send you a Hanukkah gift. I don't need a Hanukkah gift. I'm an adult. Oh, well, so everyone needs a gift from time to time. Where'd you get me? What are you talking about? It's May. I didn't get you anything.
1: She just wants to be prepared.
0: I didn't get you anything. It's May 10th we're having this conversation. Oh, so not even a Mother's Day card. What do you need a Mother's Day card for? You know I'm going to put no effort into it. It's just a card. So now you're just spending money and having me mail something to you. Oh, so I'm not even worth a stamp. You've got a forever stamp, don't you? It's not going to cost you. You already spent the money. Send it on over. You don't even have, they come with messages in it. Just put love, Jason. And don't just put Jason. Put love, Jason. I'm not going to do that. I'm not going to do it. Did Michael do that? Oh, yeah, your brother. He took me out to brunch. He took me out to brunch and everything. It was amazing. He played with my dog, Frankie. Here's some more photos. And then 14 more photos come through. Okay? That's what I deal with. And you want to know why I'm so screwed up? It's this. This is what built me into the messed up person I am today. But in other words, I hope she had a wonderful Mother's Day.
1: Well, maybe that's where you get your natural curiosity. It's from your mom. She's curious about things, apparently.
0: I've never been curious about, like...
1: I mean, you're curious about things that are actually, like, interesting.
0: Of substance, interest, importance. She's like, what's the weather? You've got the app. And you know how I know I could just say, oh, what's the weather? It's 60 degrees. Oh, the app told me it was 52 and it was raining. So is it lying to me? Do I need a new app? I go, no, I was lying to you. Because I don't like it when people ask me questions they already know the answers to. Oh, you're such a smart ass. You're being so fresh to your mother. Why are you so fresh? I'm coming to visit.
1: I've never heard that term, fresh.
0: That's what older, at least New Yorkers do. Certainly older women do that all the time. It's fresh. Stop being so fresh. It's like, no. Where should I stay if I'm coming over? Would you let me stay in your apartment? No, that's why you don't know the address to my apartment. Oh, I'll look it up. I'll get your brother to find it. I know you won't. It's unlisted. Oh, I'll find it. I'll find it, all right. And I'll be there tomorrow. And there's nothing you can do. So you better clean your house. Better clean it up. And you better teach that D'Artagnan. What's his name? D'Artagnan. What the hell does that even mean? What kind of name is that for a dog? You think the dog even understands what that name is? Yes, he does. You call a dog anything over and over and over again, they figure it out. I don't think he knows what it means. And why would you name your dog after a French character when he's a Mexican? Why, he's not a Mexican. Is he a Mexican? He's a Belgian Malinois. He's born, I guess, in Mexico. I don't know how that works with dogs. You figure it out. What you going to do talking about this on the radio, aren't you? I will be bringing this up on the radio. You better not be mean. Don't be. I will be listening. You're on CNN on Tuesday. Wait, remind me. When are you flying in? 1-800-465-8770 if you want to send me a text. 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
0: Welcome back to the Jason Rand Show. Thank you for the many text messages that we got during that segment. 1-800-465-8770. President Trump said the ceasefire between the United States and the Iranian regime is on massive life support. We had a counterproposal from the Iranians that the president called out as unacceptable. He said they reneged on their promise to remove enriched uranium.
20: They agreed to allow the removal of all their enriched uranium.
21: Yeah, yeah. Well, they did it 2 days ago. They didn't. Okay. They did 2 days ago. They said, you're going to have to take it. We were going to go with them. But they changed their mind because they didn't put it in the paper. So when they sent us this document that we waited 4 days for, that should have taken 10 minutes to do. Look, very simple. We get that. They guarantee no nuclear weapons for a very long period of time and a couple of other minor things, but they just can't get there. So they agree with us and then they take it back.
0: At the same time, of course, the Iranian regime, they're like, oh no, what we offered was reasonable and generous. You're not really in a position to be generous. I'll say that. And of course, any kind of defense of whatever it is they actually asked for is not going to be reasonable. They are a terrorist regime that backs terrorists in that region, and they have an end goal of destroying the West. So no, they don't get to hang on to their enriched uranium. The good news is right now it's under rubble. We know exactly where it is. And in the long term, we're going to know that it's there. We're going to know whether or not they're seeking to try to recover it. But that takes away a little bit of the urgency from just that one very narrow aspect of all of this. But the president's not going to sit tight forever.
22: For the time being, the ceasefire remains in place.
21: You know, it's unbelievably weak, I would say. I would call it the weakest right now. After reading that piece of garbage they sent us, I didn't even finish reading it. I said, I'm not going to waste my time reading it. I would say it's one of the weakest right now. It's on life support. They understand these are all medical people. Dr. Oz, life support is not a good thing. Do you agree?
23: Bad prognostic.
21: I would say the ceasefire is on massive life support, where the doctor walks in and says, sir, your loved one has approximately a 1% chance of living.
0: He really committed to that metaphor there. Oof.
1: Oz is like, I didn't think I was going to talk during this meeting, but...
0: Hey, good for Dr. Oz, because there was that report that he's on the outs with the administration. But now they're having him in the Oval. There are some moderates, as we learned, that are working within the regime. And of course, moderate in this context is not what we would say with like a moderate Republican or a moderate Democrat. It's just in the context of how extreme the regime is. There are some people who are not quite as hardline, but they're not able to move the conversations forward.
22: Is this still a leadership that you believe you can negotiate with and ultimately reach a peace?
21: I think so. Well, you have two. You have the moderates and you have the lunatics. And I think the moderates are more respected. The lunatics want to fight till the end. You know, there will be a very, it'll be a very quick fight. But I call them, you have, just like our country, we have lunatics too. We have, I call them lunatics. I call them stupid people, too. But in Iran, they have the moderates that are dying to make a deal. And then you have the lunatics. And I guess they're a little bit afraid of the lunatics. But and why not? The level of ferocity for protests, you know, the people are watching it. They want to go out on the streets. They have no weapons. They have no guns.
0: What does this mean for the ceasefire, at least for the next few days? Probably if there's a standstill. I don't imagine the administration is going to make any kind of move while he's in China. He heads to China tomorrow for a few days with President Xi. They were told get along. I have no reason to believe that they don't. It's one of those frenemies kinds of situations. China is clearly an enemy and we're their enemy. That's how both of us view each other. But we also know that we have to coexist and no one wants to push the other to a point of kind of no return, whatever that actually means. I just don't anticipate anything new with Iran while the president's in China. I just can't imagine. But hey, at the same time, since we know that this is going to come up as a topic in China because of the Chinese influence in the region and trying to help Iran, they have a reason to help Iran. It preoccupies us. It uses our resources, but also they get Iranian oil. Like they actually do depend on oil coming through the Strait of Hormuz, which the blockade has still been successful. There was one container ship or cargo ship that was an American-backed company that was attacked. But beyond that, it's really the UAE that's getting hit by Iran for some reason. I don't know why they think that's the right move. And I don't know if that's being sanctioned by the regime or if it's those sort of regional actors who are, because we cut the head off the snake and the cardboard cutout of their leader isn't capable of, you know, transmitting any messages, that they're just kind of going at it alone. At some point, it seems like we're going to have to return to force, right? I don't see, unless Iran changes things, I don't anticipate us not going to that. Or I suppose the president can be in this sort of stalemate position this entire time. If we're not engaged militarily, the political pressure is a little less severe. You're still going to feel some of the pressure because of the cost of gasoline, right? But just from the, we don't want any war kind of political pressure points, it doesn't seem all that meaningful, right? There's no one who's out there saying they're outraged that we're in a standstill. Generally, you don't get outraged by that. You, again, the price of gas is going to be an issue. The president says he's got a plan that he's going to start to implement. We'll see. I will say the price of gas, while it hasn't gone down, or at least not noticeably, the media coverage has gone down on that. Isn't that weird? They can still complain about the gas prices, right? That is still a legitimate gripe of the American people, and we're all still feeling it. Isn't it odd how they're no longer really talking about that as a news story at all? Why is that?
1: I feel like if anything, I see more stories about the price of jet fuel and like travel.
0: Fair. And maybe that's the next big transitionary story because people are getting ready for, you know, various breaks and vacation time as we head into the spring and summer. That'll become a bigger issue, I guess. The funny thing is, I haven't noticed, I'm not saying it's not true, I haven't noticed the price of flights fluctuating all that much. I keep getting alerts telling me I might be owed a refund from Delta for my Austin flight because the price keeps going down and I'm going to Austin at the end of the month. So it's always the case where it depends on where it is you're going and what time of year you're going and all, for the prices. But is it that much more expensive now?
1: I think so, yeah.
0: Is it? Okay, fair enough. Like I said, I haven't noticed anything dramatic. The only places I fly really New York, Vegas, and Austin on this one-off trip, and they're all about the same price that they always are. So we'll see. 1-800-465-8770 if you want to send me a text. 1-800-465-8770. 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I want to be number two, damn it. It's Jason Rantz Show.
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8: Major shakeup in the U.S. Senate overnight in Louisiana. I'm Ann Carrick, Fox News. Republican Senator and vocal Trump critic Bill Cassidy defeated in Louisiana's Senate primary. Trump-backed Congresswoman Julia Letlow and State Treasurer John Fleming advancing to a runoff in June. Fox's Chanley Painter.
9: Incumbent Louisiana Senator Bill Cassidy finished third in the Republican primary, ending his bid for re-election. And while Letlow finished first by nearly 20 points, Louisiana election rules call for a runoff between the top two candidates if no candidate wins a majority of the vote. Cassidy, who faced backlash from many Republicans after voting to convict President Trump in his second impeachment trial following the January 6th riot at the U.S. Capitol. He also broke with President Trump on key issues, the president calling Cassidy a, quote, disloyal disaster.
8: For Democrats, Jamie Davis advanced to a runoff with the second spot too close to call. President Trump warning Iran will face a very bad time if a peace agreement is not reached soon. Trey Yingst in Tel Aviv.
10: Tension remains high across the Middle East as the region waits to see if the war will resume in the days ahead. So far, diplomatic efforts to reach an agreement have been unsuccessful, with Iran unwilling to make the necessary concessions to reach a deal. President Trump spoke on his return flight from China, indicating that he didn't like the first sentence of the Iranian response to the U.S. proposal.
11: When I looked at it, sentence, I just throw it away.
12: What was the first sentence?
11: An unacceptable sentence. Because they have fully agreed no nuclear, and if they have any nuclear of any form, I don't read the rest of it.
10: And on Saturday, the USS Gerald R. Ford returned to the United States after a deployment that was the longest for an aircraft carrier since the Vietnam War.
8: Iranian officials with more defiant statements insisting they will keep enriching uranium. 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
0: Ouch! Yellow light! I'm walking here!
1: Good afternoon and welcome to the Jason Rand Show. I'm broadcasting from New York City. Today I'm in town for CNN. We've got a lot to get to this hour, including Antifa was able to cancel, at least temporarily, a Turning Point USA event at the University of Washington. We'll get into that, but first, we start with an exclusive story of yet another attack against an elderly man completely unprovoked in Seattle. That is What's Trending, brought to you by the Sunset Auto Family.
8: 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Crime.
1: So let's paint a picture of Seattle's waterfront. At least on Saturday afternoon, around 2 o'clock, beautiful day, and a 66-year-old man and his family decided to walk around the waterfront, which is precisely what it is we're supposed to want to do in Seattle. That's why it was built, to enjoy these rare, really nice days in May. And so they're out looking for a spot to sit, to have a picnic, enjoy the sunshine. Normal people doing normal things. But then out of nowhere, a man walks up behind the elderly guy and drives his elbow and forearm directly into his back, knocks him to the ground. Now, the 66-year-old man, bracing for the fall, he outstretches his arms just to stop from getting completely knocked over onto his face. And it was successful. He got some scratches and red marks and some neck pain in all of this, but he was able to prevent a potential disaster, including death. Now, this is all according to a witness. A second witness who was also there on this Saturday to see this random attack from what appears to be a homeless person said she also watched what happened. And then watched the same guy start heading towards her. And she said she stood up, she was ready to fight. But thankfully, he turned directions, he ran the other way. Now, the suspect's name is Nicholas Evans. And according to police, according to the witnesses, he had been stalking the waterfront all morning. And they say he was making martial arts stances at random strangers, acting erratically, clearly having some kind of mental health issue. And so a listener to the show happened to be there. In fact, she's the one who reached out to me to tell me about this exclusive story. And so she called 911 and she did something remarkable. She followed him. She refused to stop following him, in fact. She tracked him in real time, relaying this guy's location to the 911 operator, physically flagging down officers herself. That woman is a hero. Because she's the reason Nicholas Evans got arrested. Not the system, not proactive policing, because we don't have staff for proactive policing. This was a random citizen who refused to look away. Unlike in some instances, like the one a couple weeks ago with the 77-year-old in downtown Seattle who was viciously attacked, and passersby just pretended like it was no big deal. But you see, this is the second unprovoked attack on an elderly person near the exact same waterfront in what, 2 weeks, 3 weeks? That 77-year-old man, he steps off a bus near 3rd and Pike and then is almost immediately and randomly attacked by two people, including, according to police, Ahmed Abdullahi Osman, a 29-year-old, without any warning whatsoever, just beat him down, punched him, kicked him. Guy didn't see it coming. He suffered a broken arm, a broken knee, a gash on his forehead that needed stitches. He gets hospitalized for over a week. Now, the one suspect was caught. The other one was released on bail after his first court appearance, and now he's wanted on a $200,000 warrant. Because, surprise, surprise, he didn't show up to court. Nobody saw that coming. And so what happened to Nicholas Evans, the guy who just attacked, allegedly, a 66-year-old in broad daylight? He gets booked on fourth-degree assault, and at least as of yesterday, the case hasn't been forwarded to the King County Prosecuting Attorney's Office. Now, I assume it will be. It takes a little bit of time. They have some time. But even if they were to relay this to them and he ends up getting charged, something tells me this guy's going to be back out on the streets, allegedly committing another crime like this, not getting the help that he so desperately needs, not getting the punishment that he so desperately deserves, because in this city, nothing usually happens. Nothing usually happens. And all of this is occurring, what, 29 days, 28 days, something like that, to the World Cup? World Cup is coming to Seattle, the biggest sporting event on the planet. Now, I don't know whether or not we're going to see the influx that people had hoped, but we're certainly going to see some newbies coming to the city. And they're going to be walking downtown, and they're going to witness what you and I might witness on any given day, because the city isn't ready. We've got 2.1 million cruise ship passengers coming through that exact same corridor. Foot traffic on the waterfront is up 30% because they built this new gorgeous waterfront, and it is, in fact, gorgeous.

0: walks out on bail and then disappears. They're walking into a city where King County quietly doubled the damage threshold required to charge vandalism as a felony, and they didn't tell anybody. We're going to talk about that exclusive story later on the show. They're walking into a city where hotel bookings for the World Cup are already lagging behind every other host city, which is 29 days to go. And I would argue, perhaps part of that problem is that people noticed what Seattle has become. And the city's response, you know, you put up some banners, you book some side events, pretend the encampments aren't there, and then hope for the best. Sorry, that's not how this works. You had a Seattle influencer on Instagram and TikTok getting grabbed on the Belltown waterfront trail in broad daylight last month. No arrest. You have the 77-year-old who was beaten, the suspect's in the wind. You have a 66-year-old getting blindsided at Pier 52 while just trying to have a picnic with his family. And the case, I guarantee you, doesn't end up going anywhere. You had a 15-year-old raped, allegedly, by a homeless person in North Seattle. That story just came and went. You would think that when something like that happens, it would be a major news story, one that you might want to stick with, one you might want to follow up on. No follow-up. In fact, the Seattle Times did a story on it, and they didn't even note that the guy is homeless. But this is a city that we're inviting people to. This is a city that people are coming to as sitting ducks. Crime doesn't care about a World Cup schedule. Mentally ill people who are in crisis, they don't take the summer off because FIFA's in town or because the cruise season has started. And the soft on crime infrastructure that the city has spent years building, the low bail, the prosecutor discretion, the threshold games, it doesn't disappear when the cameras show up. The world is coming to Seattle and we are not ready. Worse than that, we refuse to get ready. Because getting ready would mean admitting what the city has become. And they're just not willing to do that. Somebody's got to say it. Let's find out what else is trending.
1: What's trending in the media?
0: There's a complaint sitting with the Public Disclosure Commission right now, the PDC, that every journalist and podcaster and commentator and talk show host, however it is you want to frame what any of us do, every single person should be paying attention. Not just because it targets my friend in Brandy Cruz, although that is, of course, something that I take personally, but because of the people behind it get their way, the same logic is going to come for us all. Here's what happened. A group calling itself the Washingtonians for Ethical Government, which is a great name that sounds very official, but they're a left-wing partisan hackery group. But they filed a 24-page PDC complaint against Let's Go Washington. And in this complaint, they're arguing that Brandy Cruz's commentary in support of the Let's Go Washington ballot initiatives, one is the transgender sports ban and the other one is the parental rights measure, that somehow those constitute a political advertising expense or some kind of in-kind campaign contribution that had to have been disclosed. They catalog 159 times in which her content across her podcast, her YouTube page, or Facebook, all those things from last September through February that mentioned all of this. And they say because of all those mentions, they put a price tag on her opinions. They say that it's somewhere between $345,000 to $1.25 million worth of in-kind campaign contributions or some kind of, you know, financial benefit that needed to be disclosed. Now, kudos, because Brandy's all like, I didn't realize my commentaries were that worthwhile. And I'm like, now I'm wondering how much my commentaries would go for. But Brandy Cruz had pointed out she's never received a single dollar from Let's Go Washington. None of this is paid for. There's no formal relationship. There's no financial agreement whatsoever. And Let's Go Washington confirmed exactly the same thing, that they didn't pay Brandy for anything, full stop, end of story. So if there's no money changing hands, there's nothing to disclose. And so the entire theory collapses the second that that's discovered. But even if you set that aside, which is what this left-wing partisan hack group wants us to do, if you pretend that there's maybe some sort of ambiguity, again, you have to pretend to get to that point, the legal argument still doesn't hold. This has already been litigated in Washington State back in 2007. The state Supreme Court unanimously decided that two radio hosts at the time who used their airwaves to promote a gas tax rollback initiative, they weren't required to report any of that as a campaign contribution. And the court was really clear that advocacy or commentary from journalists and media personalities is not

0: lobbying at all. It's protected speech that doesn't trigger some campaign finance disclosure requirements, which is why one of the members of this group, Pam Stewart, who I believe is a member of the Sammamish City Council, she told Carlene Johnson of the Center Square that, well, that doesn't really matter because Brandi Crews is not a journalist.
1: She can go and endorse something or speak against it or whatever, right? That doesn't mean that she's getting paid by Let's Go Washington. So if you're asserting that she is, I mean, that's a, you know, you got to have proof of that, or it would seem to be pretty defamatory allegation.
2: Well, I think there's a fundamental principle in that Ms. Crews is no longer a journalist. She is now a paid online influencer. And that assertion is supported by both the state and federal courts when she was denied press credentials. So she now makes her living through online influencing. She's not considered a journalist anymore.
0: So that's a really very obviously weak argument. It's frankly, it's a dumb argument. Number one, you don't get to decide who's a journalist. And this idea that because you no longer work for an established brand and you're doing this independently, that somehow you're not that's just stupid. It's verifiably false by every legal standard. And she knows it. This is not a very bright person. And when you're using these kinds of arguments with the intent of silencing opposition and creating some sort of scandal where it doesn't exist, because you know you're going to get this really nice write-up in the Seattle Times, it becomes pretty clear what this is. None of this is an interpretation of the law. The unanimous Washington State Supreme Court decision makes this really clear. And that's where it gets personal. The complaint actually means they're not just going after Brandi Crews and Let's Go Washington. That's not what this is. I talk about Let's Go Washington a lot. We have Brian Haywood on the show many, many times. I speak out in favor of the initiatives that he backs. And likewise, I will speak out against any initiative that does not back our key principles. I'm next by the logic of this complaint. Any talk show host in this state who has said on air that they support the transgender sports initiative or the parental rights measure, this theory would apply to all of us. And that's the point. None of this is a coincidence. Their goal isn't to win the complaint. It's, again, to get the courts more involved to silence people. The PDC dismissed an almost identical complaint against Brandi about 4 years ago, and they did that in under 3 weeks. These people know they're probably going to lose this. The goal is to make commentary on ballot initiatives expensive and complicated and legally risky for anyone who doesn't have a legal team on retainer, that you scare independent voices into staying quiet, and then that fear will get to people like me. That's the entire strategy. Now, there's the irony in all of this is that the Seattle Times publishes editorials on ballot measures and policy fights all the time. They take positions. They advocate. They have enormous reach and institutional prestige, and yet under the theory of Washingtonians for ethical government, what the Times is doing every single election cycle would be campaign finance violations. No one, of course, is filing a 24-page PDC complaint against the Seattle Times editorial board. The complaint goes after an independent commentator, someone who built her own platform outside of legacy media, but still operates well within the media landscape, which is precisely why this is a news story. And yet the institutional press that covers the exact same issues from the other side of the ideological spectrum operates without any kind of scrutiny. You think that's an accident? It's not. And Brandi Crews is not taking that sitting down.
3: You can also not change the fact that the government will never be able to regulate my speech. The state of Washington will never be able to regulate, silence, or diminish my free speech. So all this noise that's happening right now is for nothing. It might impact me in those fleeting ways. It might cost me a little money to deal with. It might hurt my business a little bit, although we did have one of our largest days in 5 years of new paid subscriptions yesterday, as I'm under attack from the left-wing operatives. So I'm not sure if the goal is to hurt my business, that that's really been successful. As you guys know, you can have the left-wing lunatics come after me in public. You can make me feel unsafe in my own home. You can make me feel unsafe at events. But none of that changes my calculations for how I use this platform as protected by the Constitution of the United States. And I'm not trying to be dramatic. I'm not trying to be self-important. The government has no right to regulate my speech. The government has no right to tell me that your speech has a value and we're going to assign a value to your speech. And if you want to take a position on something politically, if you want to support a candidate for office, now all of a sudden we get to regulate your speech. It's just not going to happen. None of this changes any sort of calculation for me and how I use this platform. And the Constitution says that it can't.
0: And here's the question of who's actually, or there is a question, I should say, of who's actually behind Washingtonians for Ethical Government. Despite it calling itself a nonprofit, it apparently has never filed a Form 990 with the IRS. The PR is handled by Powerhouse Strategies, which is a far-left consulting firm with clients heavily weighted toward public sector unions, the same unions that have a direct financial stake in defeating the Let's Go Washington initiatives. So we've got a group with union backing, no IRS filings, and a complaint targeting the most independent, visible voice promoting the initiative that they want to kill. If that's ethics in government, I'd hate to see what corruption looks like. Or perhaps this is what corruption looks like. Now, the PDC has 90 days to review based on the history. And this includes, again, that 2022 complaint that was dismissed in 3 weeks. I imagine this complaint gets dismissed without action in about the same time. I'm not worried about that outcome. I'm paying attention to the strategy, and it seems pretty clear what it is they're intending to do. And that's what should worry everybody. Let's find out what else is trending.
4: What's trending? Let's get political.
0: It's now officially official. Let's Go Washington is back out on the streets gathering signatures. And this time they're going after the income tax, the one Bob Ferguson signed into law in March, the one Democrats swore up and down would never, ever, ever go anywhere other than the millionaires, which is a lie, because when they had the opportunity to specifically make it so it only goes after millionaires, they decided, nah, we're not going to do it. No one with functioning memory actually believes anything that they say when it comes to this. So the law creates, as you know, the 9.9% personal income tax on millionaires, or at least the money made over $1 million. And it'll kick in on January 1st, 2028. With the first returns due April 2029. Now, the Democrats are going to argue, against repealing this thing with an initiative by basically claiming you're just going to take money away from kids because this is going towards funding of education, blah, blah, blah, blah. They do this all the time. They're lying to you. They're lying to you. And understand that they put themselves in this position that they find themselves in, which is this huge funding gap. That is a budgetary problem they created, period, period, period, period. And Brandi Crews just had on her show, Brian Haywood, we had him on a couple days ago, and she fears that the left, in their overzealousness, will turn to the same strategy they used when Let's Go Washington was collecting signatures for the transgender sports ban, that they would get violent, that they will try to intimidate anyone who is either collecting signatures or someone might actually be signing these petitions.
3: You thought that they're using dirty tactics to go after people who support the initiative on girl sports and parental rights? You just wait. I mean, they're going to lose their ever-loving minds on this. Oh, my gosh. Get rid of the income tax on the horrible rich people that's going to fund all their unions and all this stuff. They're going to lose their minds. They're going to start to kill people. I mean, honestly, they're going to start to kill people because they've used every other tactic and it's not working to shut people up anymore. I mean, they're in full-blown panic mode, right? I'm fired up. I thought maybe I'd have a life this summer. No life for me. No life for me. We've got evil to contend with. Mm-hmm. We've got evil forces to fight back against, and we'll do it with the best weapon possible, the truth.
0: Now, I don't believe that they're going to murder people, but I do think that they're going to turn into the violence, certainly the intimidating rhetoric that's intended to get people not to sign these things. We've already seen that before. And to be clear, we have a long way to go for an initiative. The reason why everyone wanted to push a referendum, which is it's easier to collect signatures for because it's a much smaller bar. For an initiative, you need 309,000 valid signatures, and he's got to get it, Brian Haywood, by July 2nd, right? That's not a whole lot of time. That's not a lot of time. But that's what you need in order to get it on the November ballot. And so he made the case. He put out a statement saying nobody believes this is going to remain a tax on only wealthy individuals or high income earners. It's very strongly held by people who are not even close to the $1 million mark that this tax is coming for them. And he's 100% correct. And he's said that on the show as well. History backs him up completely. Show me a state in this country that started with an income tax and then kept it really, really narrow. Just like the bigger picture piece. Can anyone find me a case where that's happened? The same way in the state of Washington, you can't find a case of a toll that's supposed to only be temporary that remains forever. That's how this always works. Every income tax in American history has been a foot in the door. And in this case, they're starting with the millionaire's tax because millionaires are really easy to demonize. But then when the revenue projections miss, and they always miss, again, by design, the threshold comes down. They go from a million to 500,000 to 250,000 to 100,000, then everyone. Ryan Frost over at the Washington Policy Center said exactly that, that the large administrative apparatus that they're building is what the hint tells us about, right? You don't build a 275 million bureaucracy to tax 21,000 people if you plan to keep it at 21,000 people. What do you need 300 staff members for? What could possibly be the reason? Washington State has been an income tax-free state its entire history. That's not an accident. That was a competitive advantage. And it's precisely why Boeing built here. It's why Amazon built here. It's why Microsoft stayed here. All of that is now in play. If you see a Let's Go Washington signature gatherer, please sign the petition. You don't have to make $1 million to understand that the government that builds a massive new tax infrastructure doesn't do it just to leave it sitting there. They're going to go after everyone. It's like at the national level when they hire 10,000 new income tax agents, IRS agents. Do you think they were only doing that to go after the quote unquote tax cheats? Of course not. It was to go after everybody. Don't let them go after you. Get in the way by signing this petition. Let'sGoWashington.com. If you want to learn more, if you want to order your own initiative sheets, and that saves them a whole lot of time because they don't need you finding them. They can just send you. You get your own signature, your spouse, your of age kids if they're eligible to vote, and any neighbors or friends who you know will want to sign it. Make it easier. This is not going to be easy to do in just 2 months, but Brian Haywood is taking it on, and he's taking it on while spending a whole lot of money doing so. So the least we can do is help him out. Let'sGoWashington.com. You're listening to The Jason Rance Show. When we come back, we've got a clear crime crisis in Seattle. It's very obvious. And at the same time, we don't have enough police officers. People have stopped talking about that. We haven't. In fact, Kent Liu, the president of the Seattle Police Officers Guild, stops by in just a few moments to talk about it. Right here on Seattle Red, 770 AM. Online at SeattleRed.com. 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
0: Hey, look at the time, 4:30 on a weekday afternoon. That means it's time for the Big Local, brought to you by the Scott Jennings Show. Heard weeknights, 8 to 10, right here on Seattle Red, 770 AM, online at seattlered.com. This is the part of the show where we completely ignore the stories coming out of Seattle and instead focus all of our attention on the communities you live in and care about most. We start in the city of Bellevue, where the council last night voted 6-1 to approve a new ordinance banning targeted protests outside of private residents. After many instances of Congressman Adam Smith getting targeted by the Antifa thugs. Now, that's just the most recent stuff. I remember during the BLM movement, again, because we were dealing with absolute cowards like Claudia Balducci, a King County council member, she would have people showing up to her home and she was like, oh, no, it's totally normal. This is totally fine. I'll happily go out and talk to them. These people are doing this with the intention of wreaking havoc, of intimidating, of threatening violence. Now, they've been targeting Adam Smith because he's not a vicious anti-Semite, that he's a supporter of Israel. And under this ordinance, it's 6917, it would be a gross misdemeanor for three or more people to protest outside private homes. They say that this was designed to address the protests like what happened with Adam Smith, who is facing a challenge, by the way, from Shama Sawant, whose supporters are the people most likely showing up and doing these kinds of things. In fact, her group, Workers Strike Back, organized protests outside of his home. She was not in the meeting yesterday, but there were some of the crazies who were there who were proudly declaring which side of this issue they're on. And they are very obviously and clearly on the side of harassing people that they simply don't like. They were on the side of showing up to someone's home, trying to intimidate them, thinking that this is somehow a reasonable, a normal way to deal with their problems. This one is a representative of the Democratic Socialists of America.
15: Good evening. Thank you so much. My name is Nadine He. My last name is H.E., and I'm here representing the Democratic Socialists of America. Yeah. And this is a statement from the Seattle DSA. The Seattle Democratic Socialists of America and the East Side branch thereof urge the Bellevue City Council to reject Ordinance 6917. This ordinance is a troublesome restriction on the political speech of our members and other citizens who are critical of local, federal politicians and other elected officials.
0: Uh-huh.
15: Political speech is especially protected under the First Amendment, and restrictions on it must withstand the highest level of scrutiny. This ordinance plainly fails that test. We also believe that this ordinance reflects poorly upon the council. It could be seen as either doing the bidding of particular politicians, or worse, as a self-interested move that prevents Bellevue residents from expressing their political opinions to members of the city council.
0: Wah, wah, wah. Don't really care. And the funny thing is, I don't even know if I disagree with the legal aspect of all of this. Like, I think this is going to be a little bit more difficult. But just understand the kind of behavior that we're talking about is not just merely showing up to someone's house and yelling at them. A neighbor testified last night. And this is a neighbor that is a Democrat who has participated in protests before, but said the targeting in the case, at least of Adam Smith, has threatened him, vandalized homes.
16: Smith's neighborhood. I have witnessed the mobs that come up to his house. I'm all in favor of political discourse. I belong in the invisible. I've attended protests myself. In those protests, there was talk about de-escalating, to be respectful of other people. The mobs that come up to Adam Smith's house are anything but. They come with masks, they vandalized his house, they set fire to flags, they intimidate the neighborhood, they wake you up in the middle of the night with bullhorns.
0: Yep.
16: I don't think any of that is reasonable political discourse. And it's very intimidating. I've gone up and spoken to these people at one of the events. I was threatened. I think anybody who believes that this is just a free speech issue might have a different feeling if it was their house that was being targeted. Thank you.
0: And it's not just, again, about the being targeted for, you know, any kind of speech. It goes well beyond speech. That's the unfortunate truth here. It goes well beyond speech. And they know it. This is why they do it. The intent is to shut people down. Meanwhile, in Thurston County, there's some folks who are following the leadership of Derek Sanders, their sheriff. 12 elected leaders now in the county have made a request to freeze their salary for a second year in a row. They say, look, we've got a really thin budget that's being stretched beyond all recognition. And now they're saying, don't give us pay raises. We have to, they actually have to ask for them to pause it because it would be automatic. According to Ty Mesner, he's the chair of the commission that would allow for the increases, said fiscal leadership starts at the top. And right now, our priority is providing essential services to the people of our county. We believe it's a responsible choice to pause salary adjustments to help ensure every available dollar supports vital county services. And, you know, kind of get that same level of I don't want to call it a talking point because I don't want to be demeaning to it, but it's the same messaging coming from everyone who's making this case. Again, the first person I saw who did this was Derek Sanders. He posted this request on May 6th, right? It was about a little over a week ago, saying it would be, quote, highly inappropriate for him to get a raise while others are struggling. Thurston County last year faced a $20 million deficit and had to make nearly $10 million in cuts, according to King 5. They think that this budget shortfall is going to continue for several years. Assuming the salary freeze is approved, it would affect all 5 Thurston County commissioners, the county assessor, the auditor, clerk, coroner, prosecuting attorney, treasurer, and as we said, Sheriff Derek Sanders. That would mean that their salaries would remain at the 2025 levels through 2027. Out of the 12 positions, 9 terms expire at the end of 2026. So they'll be up for election with the exceptions of 3 district commissioner positions. I suspect that King 5 made note of that because they wanted to, I don't know, hint that this might be all political. Maybe, but I don't think anyone even pays close attention, frankly, to salary stories. I know that maybe there are people who will act politically here. I'm not suggesting otherwise, but I wouldn't. I said this last week. I don't think Derek Sanders is acting politically. He made this decision last year as well, and he was not up for re-election. So I don't know. The cynical part of me wants to say, well, yes, of course they're doing this all for political reasons. The fact that I know Derek Sanders and I know his character, it maybe is making me less cynical. And frankly, you know, the coroner, when was the last time you even thought of a county coroner or even thinking about their salary? Probably never. And any one of us, if we were ever to say of all the people who probably deserve a pay raise, it's probably the guy or woman who's dealing with dead bodies every single day of their lives. So the coroner being on this list suggests to me that this is not some sort of political decision, at least overall. And then finally, about $3,000 or $300,000 in school tech has gone missing, according to a state audit that looked at one local district that can't account for about 1,000 laptops. It's the Centralia School District number 401, according to the Center Square. They're looking at a state auditor's report that was just released and saying there were significant, quote, internal control deficiencies at that particular school district. The Center Square says, according to the audit, which covered the period of September 2024 through August 2025, the district failed to properly track and safeguard theft-sensitive assets, specifically student Chromebooks. And they say amongst the most dramatic figures was something that happened in July of 2025. They said they looked at the physical inventory of the 6,700 or so Chromebooks, and they found nearly 1,000 of them missing to the estimated cost of nearly $300,000. And obviously not a good look. Obviously not a good look. And that, again, no one is really talking about this beyond the Center Square, which has been doing a really good job, I think, trying to hold these officials accountable once these audits come out. Audit reports are incredibly boring to read. They just are. They're important. They need to be done. I'm glad that they're being done by State Auditor Pat McCarthy's office. But dear God, they're so boring. And I've read some of them. They're oftentimes really hard to follow because they're audits. They're not supposed to read like an action novel. But the Center Square has been going through them and not just reporting on what's in them, but also pointing out the response is usually lacking. I mean, they had a story out. We've got one up at SeattleRed.com today about how the Department of Children, Youth, and Families, while under a lot of pressure from a previous audit that seemed to suggest a whole lot of waste and maybe fraud, there's been no investigation. I think that audit came out like 6 months ago. And yet still nothing is being done because they don't take it seriously at the state level. They don't want to uncover this stuff because by design, they're handing out money loosely. But this is just unacceptable, especially when school districts constantly complain about how they're lacking funding. They don't have enough resources. And now we give them a whole bunch of resources and there's no internal controls to ensure that they're not, you know, losing hundreds of thousands of dollars worth of tech equipment. So this is pretty pathetic, but kudos to the Center Square for covering it. 1-800-465-8770 for your text messages. When we come back, I pick the news since I'm on the road, and this one is a doozy. You do not want to miss this crazy, crazy news of yet another lawsuit that doesn't really make a whole lot of sense. We'll get into that and so much more when we come back on the Jason Brand Show.
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0: So normally you get to pick the news, but we do have a rule. When I'm on the road, I can't bring the vote tabulation machine with me. It's very expensive and very heavy, and we don't want to risk breaking it. So when I'm on the road, as I am tonight for CNN in New York, I pick the news. I think I found a doozy. Washington State just took a step closer to possibly forcing our insurance to cover Ozempic and Mounjaro, these GLP-1 drugs, these obesity drugs. And the legal argument being used to get there is very creative. And it comes from the progressive legal theories that don't really make a whole lot of sense. Here's the setup. So there's a nurse in Ellensburg named Jeanette Simonton. She had bariatric surgery. She dropped from 424 pounds to 250. That a nurse got up to 424 pounds is alarming. That a nurse is staying at 250 is also alarming. It never really made sense to me to have fat doctors and fat nurses talk to us about being healthy and getting healthy. But good for her, because she's taking the step of losing the weight that she needs to lose. But she needed to lose a little bit more before she would be cleared for knee surgery that she needed. So her doctor said, okay, we're going to put you on a GLP-1 drug. It ended up being Mounjaro that she was on. These are Ozempic, Wegovy. There's the other one, Zepbound. But she gets prescribed the GLP-1 drug, and her insurance through the Washington State Healthcare Authority didn't cover it. They covered the surgery, they covered that, but they wouldn't cover this particular drug. And so what she had to do, she said, was pay $450 a month out of pocket for this. And so she didn't think that that was right. So she sued the state, and the Washington Court of Appeals ruled that any kind of blanket ban on weight loss drug coverage would be violating the state's anti-discrimination law, because we declared in the state, this was back in 2019, that being obese is a protected disability. You cannot discriminate on the basis of one's obesity. And the argument is that if obesity is a disability, then refusing to cover drugs that treat obesity is discriminating against people based on their disability. Now, the court did not mandate coverage here. It just sent the case back to the trial court and said the insurers have to justify their decision now, and it can't be justified on the basis of we're just blanketly banning fat loss drugs or weight loss drugs. They can still deny the coverage, but they have to prove that the drugs are experimental, that they might be ineffective, that they're not cost effective. But the door is cracked open, and you can already see where this is heading. And I've got a few problems with this. Nothing having to do with whether or not someone wants to take GLP-1s. I honestly don't care. I don't view it as cheating, and if I wasn't so terrified of the side effects, I would be taking the highest dose of Ozempic possible. But I've got a little bit of a problem here. GLP-1 drugs were not invented. They were not created to treat obesity. Ozempic, back in 2005, got the approval for type 2 diabetes because it regulates insulin, it manages blood sugar. Now, one of the side effects was weight loss. Doctors noticed it rather quickly that all of their patients who were overweight, they were starting to drop their weight really quickly. And the pharmaceutical industry quickly figured out there's obviously this huge market here. So Wegovy, which is the, I guess, the higher dose version, got approved specifically for obesity in 2021. But the thing about these drugs and how they actually work is they don't actually burn fat. They don't speed up your metabolism. What they do is slow your stomach emptying. It slows the digestion down so you feel full and then you eat less. The drug doesn't cause the weight loss. Eating less causes the weight loss. The drug just makes it easier to do that. And that's kind of the point nobody wants to really talk about when we have these conversations about GLP-1s. You don't need them to lose weight. You could use them to lose weight, but you don't need them to lose weight. There's no medical necessity for GLP-1s in the average person who can just choose to eat less and not inject themselves with a $450 a month medication. You can diet, you can exercise, you can have a smart caloric deficit that gets sustained over time, and you would produce the same outcome. It's harder, right? It's a lot harder for some people. It requires discipline. It's not as convenient as getting a weekly shot, but it does work. Which means these drugs are not medically necessary in the way that, say, insulin is medically necessary for someone with diabetes. The body can't produce it. And so GLP-1s, I look at as an elective tool. Think of them the way you would think of any elective procedure. Do you need to get a hair transplant? Do you need to get breast implants? Do you need a facelift? You can argue that you want one, that it'll make your life better, that you will feel better about yourself. Awesome. I don't need to cover that. Insurance companies shouldn't have to cover that because they're an option, not a necessity. And when something is an option, not a biological necessity, I think the case for mandating insurance coverage just gets a whole lot harder to make. We don't require insurance to cover every available shortcut to a medical outcome, especially when the underlying condition responds to behavioral interventions like changing the way you eat. You break your leg, a doctor gives you two options, right? Surgery or a cast and some physical therapy. Insurance isn't required to cover the surgery just because you prefer it. They can simply just put you in a cast and some physical therapy and bam, you're better. It's going to take a little bit longer. Now, I understand the situation that this nurse finds herself in is sympathetic in nature, right? She's already had bariatric surgery. She lost 174 pounds. Good for her. And she needed to lose, what was it, like 40 more pounds to get the knee surgery cleared by her doctor because there were risks without it. Totally fine. And her doctor, of course, prescribes her a drug for this specific procedure. That is much more targeted in a medical use case than someone who just wants to drop 30 pounds, 40 pounds before summer. And the court might eventually carve out a distinction in a case like this. But the lawyers are already talking about class certification. They want to turn this into some sort of mandate for these drugs to get cleared, get insured across the state. And then someone else is going to pick up on this and they're going to try to move this across the country. They want every single person with an obesity diagnosis to be able to get coverage for GLP-1s. But one in eight Americans already have an active prescription. These drugs run hundreds of dollars a month. They're already coming down in price. And you can thank Donald Trump for that. But they're still expensive. And some of them are really expensive. So if insurers are forced to cover them across the board, it's not like the cost all of a sudden disappears. It might feel like that for an individual. But that's because it's getting distributed across every single premium payer in the entire insurance pool. Meaning you and I will have to make different choices on how we spend our own money because our insurance is going up. To cover people who don't seem all that interested in changing their diet and lifestyle and instead want to just inject themselves with a drug. And again, if you want to inject yourself with it, that's not my problem here. Have at it. Do it. But you should pay for it. I shouldn't. 1-800-465-8770 for your texts. 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
11: Incumbent is defeated. I'm Paul Stevens, Fox News. A primary loss on Saturday for incumbent Louisiana Republican Senator Bill Cassidy, Congresswoman Julia Letlow, and State Treasurer John Fleming now advancing to a primary runoff.
13: Trump-backed Congresswoman Julia Letlow and State Treasurer John Fleming will now face off in a runoff on June 27th. Incumbent Louisiana Senator Bill Cassidy finished third in the Republican primary, ending his bid for reelection. And while Letlow finished first by nearly 20 points, Louisiana election rules call for a runoff between the top two candidates if no candidate wins a majority of the vote. And last night's result marks a major political defeat for Cassidy, who faced backlash from many Republicans after voting to convict President Trump in his second impeachment trial following the January 6th riot at the U.S. Capitol.
11: And that's Fox's Chanley Painter, the president endorsing Congresswoman Letlow in this race. The president also said to speak with Israeli Prime Minister Benjamin Netanyahu sometime today. This, as sources tell us, the two may restart military action against the Iranian regime.
14: Regional intelligence sources tell Fox News they assessed the Iranians believe they can drag out the current stalemate for at least 2 weeks. But the prevailing assessment inside Iran is that President Trump may resort to restarting military action, and Tehran is now deliberately pursuing a strategy of deception and delay with the hopes that buying time will complicate any potential return to war. These sources say Iranian officials are looking at the World Cup and America's 250th anniversary as a backstop that could work in their favor. Tension remains high across the Middle East as the region waits to see if the war will resume in the days ahead. So far, efforts toward a diplomatic solution have failed, with Iran unwilling to make the necessary concessions to reach a deal.
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1: News of the day later on in today's show. Ambassador Sam Brownback also joined us to talk about the issue of China and Donald Trump's summit with Xi Jinping. We've got lots and lots of thoughts on that. But for now, I want to talk to you about the nature of faith and the nature of truth. I'm thinking a lot these days about America 250, about this 250th anniversary that we are going to celebrate this July 4th, 2026. It is a remarkable, remarkable celebration. This republic, which was conceived in order of liberty, which was conceived in virtue, and in the broader biblical Western tradition, we are going to celebrate a massive, massive milestone. And this weekend is also a particularly interesting milestone as well, because tonight, this Friday evening, actually, is going to commence what Donald Trump has referred to as a national Shabbat, as a national Sabbath for American Jews. I am a religious Jew, so I go offline every Friday evening to Saturday evening, but presumably, hopefully at least, some of my co-religionists will join us this week in heeding the president's call. To my knowledge, this is the first time that a president has actually ever called on American Jews to observe the Sabbath. And by the way, not just American Jews, but any American who wants to join, of course, can and by all means should. But there are certainly some troubling signs, and none of these signs are particularly new when it comes to declining religiosity, when it comes to a declining ability to detect reality and to ultimately to detect truth itself. When it comes to all the major pollsters in America, you have probably noticed that over the past 3 to 4, maybe even 5 decades, going back that far, there has been a slow drip, drip, drip when it comes to the percentage of Americans who say that they pray daily, to the percentage of Americans who go to church or synagogue on a regular basis, whether it's daily, weekly, monthly, or even a few times, a handful of times a year, when it comes to the percentage of Americans who have any attachment whatsoever to the broader biblical tradition. This is a gargantuan problem. Another thing that I think often about, we're talking here about America 250, when it comes to the Bible, when it comes to God, when it comes to truth, I often think as well a lot about one of my favorite Federalist Papers. It is a Federalist Paper that we've quoted on the show probably numerous times before. And the Federalist Papers, recall, were these essays that were written by John Jay, James Madison, and Alexander Hamilton, arguing persuasively on behalf of the ratification of the Constitution there. And in Federalist number 31, one of my favorite papers, Alexander Hamilton begins his essay by noting, quote, "In disquisitions of every kind, there are certain primary truths or first principles upon which all subsequent reasonings must depend." So when you're engaging in politics, when you're trying to debate public policy, when you're just in civil society having conversation, you have to start somewhere. You have to start with certain truths, with certain first principles. This is what Thomas Jefferson was getting at, speaking of America 250 and this July 4th. This is what Thomas Jefferson was getting at when he famously said that we hold these truths to be self-evident, that all men are created equal, that they are endowed by the Creator with certain inalienable rights. Well, how did Jefferson make the assertion that we hold these truths to be self-evident? Well, because he was starting somewhere, because he had certain first principles. And those first principles for hundreds, thousands of years were readily understood to be the Bible, to be the actual word of God itself. And it's not just National Shabbat for us to use this weekend, but also this coming Thursday evening to Saturday evening will be the holiday of Shavuot on the Jewish calendar. It's one of the perhaps lesser known Jewish holidays. It comes exactly 50 days, 7 weeks and 1 day after the holiday Passover. That's actually the name of the word Shavuot. It just means weeks in Hebrew, so 7 weeks and 1 day. And we commemorate the actual giving of the Ten Commandments of the Torah with Moses standing there on the top of Mount Sinai. That is what we will be commemorating. And in synagogues all across the world this coming Friday, we will all hear the recitation of the Ten Commandments as Moses.

transformed the relationship between mankind and the truth. Prior to monotheism, there was polytheism. There were all sorts of warring, volatile pagan gods. Maybe the god of the harvest wants something, or the gods of the ocean want something, or the gods of food or wine or whatever. It was all mixed up. You see, truth was relative. The truth could fluctuate based on the vicissitudes, on the ever-changing whims of the various polytheistic pagan gods. But monotheism completely and utterly changed the conversation. It introduced to the world moral objectivity, a standard by which human conduct can be judged, by which law should be devised, by which political institutions should be developed. So the revelation at Mount Sinai just completely changes the nature of the conversation between truth, God, and mankind. This was the only possible context in which we could have a Declaration of Independence, which we celebrate this July 4th, in which Jefferson could write that these certain truths are not just known to us, but that they really ought to be self-evident for everyone involved. They're the only way that we could ever carve out and devise a constitution that is oriented, as our preamble says, to the general welfare, to the common good, to human flourishing, and on and on and on. The problem, folks, is that we seem to be doing a fairly poor job. This shocking recent Washington Post op-ed that really grabbed my attention. This Washington Post op-ed was written by a Princeton University professor of politics by the name of Gregory Conti, who I don't believe is a conservative himself. Nonetheless, he wrote in his op-ed, he wrote, quote, "Several years ago, one of my colleagues at Princeton University hosted a lecture on religion and free speech. The talk didn't seem to be landing with the students. Finally, he realized why. The speaker had made repeated reference to the Ten Commandments, and several students didn't know what they were." And this politics professor noted that although many Princeton students, look, Princeton is the top-ranked university every single year in the U.S. News World Report rankings, literally as far as I can remember. The professor notes that these students are very smart, they're driven, they're high-achieving, they're talented there, but they lack even the most basic religious literacy. They don't know the difference between the Hebrew Bible or the Old Testament and the New Testament. They couldn't tell you the difference between Protestantism or Catholicism. This is pretty shocking stuff. And these are our future leaders. So how can our future leaders possibly lead if they don't understand what Alexander Hamilton referred to as those first principles and primary truths upon which our entire civilization rests? None of this makes sense. Again, we see some clear evidence that the truth is in decline. As religious literacy goes down, our ability to live in reality goes down, to live in this monotheistic reality where there is moral objectivity. It goes down. How do I know that? Well, there's some shocking recent polls there. How about how the more secularist of America's two major political parties, how the Democrats, how they perceive reality and truth, or frankly, how they don't perceive reality and truth? According to recent polling, 42% of Democrats believe that the attempted assassination of Donald Trump in Butler, Pennsylvania in July 2024 was staged. 42%. Is that living reality? No, it is not. Very similar, 34% of Democrats believe the exact same thing, by the way, about the recent attempted assassination of Trump and his cabinet members at the White House Correspondents' Dinner at the Washington Hilton that happened just a few weeks ago. 34%. Is that living in reality? Is that accepting the truth? No, it is not. And of course, this, lest I be accused of being a partisan, this is not solely confined to the political left as well. Look at a lot of the conversation that is happening amongst certain podcasters who think of themselves as being on the right. To me, they're not particularly on the right. People like Candace Owens, people like Tucker Carlson, they're talking about all sorts of stuff that should be easily dismissed if you have any grasp whatsoever of the truth. But no, this broader milieu, this broader cultural civilizational context, we all agreed at one point that the Bible, moral objectivity, was what this culture, what this civilization is based upon. As John Adams famously said, our Constitution was made for a moral and religious people. It is wholly inadequate to that of any other. So the logical upshot is that when we lose our attachment to God, we're going to lose our attachment to the Constitution and also more generally what moral objectivity and monotheism brought to the world, which is the ability to detect, to recognize, and ideally, of course, to actually abide by the tenets of truth itself. Sadly, these days, we are oftentimes living in a click-driven, AI, online, slop-driven, post-truth world. The solution, as always, is to rediscover and to find God again in your life.

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1: Folks, I've been saying for years that Jews in this country must arm themselves. People are afraid. People are on edge. And understandably so. But you can, you should take matters into your own hands as much as possible. You absolutely ought to take advantage, folks, of the Second Amendment. You should buy firearms and you should train with firearms. And not just one. I suggest multiple. I carry every single day of my life a firearm, a backup mag, and a knife as well for good measure. You should have additional guns as well. I have an amazing rifle. A rifle that has two 32-round mags, one 50-round mag with iron sights, a red dot sight, a strap. I've got it all loaded up. You should take those weapons, you should get them, you should train with them. Jewish history should compel you that you really have no more responsible option than that.
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6: Welcome back. So there's so much that you can do in your own personal life to try to rediscover God. Perhaps you were raised in a religious setting there. You went to church as a kid. You haven't been back in many years there. You can just dust off the copy of the Bible on your bookshelf and actually just start reading it again. Show up at a house of worship, whether it's a church or a synagogue. Or perhaps, as I've already mentioned now once or twice, you could choose to make what Donald Trump is now calling for this weekend to be a national Shabbat, a national Sabbath, and to actually do something to observe it. I'm not saying that you have to observe it the exact same way the Orthodox Jews do with all the various restrictions, and there are a lot of them. You could do whatever makes the most sense for you. Turn the phone off for 24 hours there. You could do something to try to tap into this, because the Sabbath is part of the Ten Commandments, of course, but it's also much, much longer than that. The reason that we have a 7-day week and that we rest on one day is because that's what the Creator did. That is what the Creator did in the opening chapter of the Bible, in Genesis chapter 1. The heavens and the earth were created in 6 days, and on day 7, God rested. There is no other explanation, frankly, for the 7-day week in general. There's no reason for the 7-day week based on the solar calendar or based on the lunar calendar. The harvest season, there's no other explanation for the now ubiquitous worldwide accepted 7-day calendar other than the fact that it's right there in Genesis. That is the literal reason why we have it today. The point is, do something to try to bring yourself in your own personal capacity back to rediscovering God if you have lost him there. In this lead up to America 250, in this lead up to July 4th, really, I think there is very little, if anything else, that I think is more important than that. So as we've noted on the show, people like Tucker, people like Candace, people like Nick Fuentes, Megyn Kelly, unfortunately, these days there, have been hitting the Islam issue really, really hard. Not in a Charlie Kirk style way. They haven't been calling Islam incompatible with Western civilization, which it, broadly speaking, is. No, on the contrary, they've been clamoring to bring in more Muslim migrants. They've been saying that there is no real difference between the Sharia worldview and the biblical Western Judeo-Christian worldview. Tucker has actually even gone so far as to say that Sharia law is a good thing. He said they have it better in Sharia-governed countries than Western countries. Yes, he has actually really said these things. So the implicit assumption is not just that there is no specific difference between the Sharia worldview and the Islamic world versus the biblical worldview and the Christian world. to be clear, they definitely are saying that. They're saying essentially that this is interchangeable. You can just mix and match there. As Tucker said, after all, in an infamous post about a month ago or so, as his network, the Tucker Carlson Network, actually put on X, quote, Muslims love Jesus. Okay, your mileage may vary as to whether that's a factually accurate statement. I think the Christians in Nigeria would have a lot to say about that, to be honest with you, as they're being slaughtered by Boko Haram and various other jihadist groups. Okay, but what he's really getting at here is this notion that all cultures are compatible. We can call this the John Lennon imagined view of the world. Tear down borders, tear down nation states, tear down religions. John Lennon's Imagine, otherwise known as the single worst song ever written. Ironically, that's actually exactly what Tucker Carlson, Megyn Kelly, and these other podcasters are getting at. This is also the exact same view, by the way, as the globalists and institutions like the Nine Nations, like the World Health Organization, the ICC, the ICJ, the entire alphabet soup of all the various globalist transnational boondoggles. This is their exact same view of human anthropology, of human sociology as well, that all cultures are fundamentally equal because we all have the same values. So it occurred to me, or more accurately, it occurred to a friend who shared with me her thoughts, and I thought about it and it made a heck of a lot of sense, is that this is actually the exact same worldview as one of the men who these individuals love to hate the most, President George W. Bush, the paradigmatic 21st century neoconservative, the dreaded Bush era neocons. How do I know that? In his second inaugural address in January 2005, when President George W. Bush famously spoke about what he referred to as the freedom agenda, he outlined a theory of the universality of all values that, if you think about it, sounds exactly like what the Tucker, Candace, Megan, etc. cabal actually says. So in 2005, George W. Bush wrote, quote, or he spoke, I should say, quote, "Eventually the call of freedom comes to every mind and every soul. We go forward with complete confidence in the eventual triumph of freedom, not because history runs on the wheels of inevitability. It is human choices that move events, not because we consider ourselves a chosen nation. God moves and chooses as he wills. We have confidence because freedom is the permanent hope of mankind, the hunger in dark places, the longing of the soul." I object stridently to this, stridently. Freedom is not the permanent hope of all mankind. Again, the reason that Jefferson was able to say that we hold these truths to be self-evident was because he was writing in our context, in an Anglo-American, Western, Judeo-Christian, really more broadly speaking, a Christian worldview. This is why he was able to say these things, because Genesis 1:27, which says that man is made in God's image, this was, and still today, broadly speaking, at least maybe to a lesser extent, but it still mostly is, a pretty close to universally held belief. Do you think that the Taliban goat herders in Afghanistan would say that it is self-evident that all men are created equal? Do the terrorists of the Taliban in Afghanistan, do they yearn for mankind? Is it their hope? Do the sub-Saharan tribal African warlords all hope for a Western Anglo-American view of freedom? No, this is total gobbledygook. To be clear, people who believe in the Bible believe that this message is obviously true. And from our perspective, us being the Jews, we have a real moral minimum referred to as the Noahide laws, the seven laws of Noah, which we expect all of humanity to abide by. They are really, really, really basic stuff, by the way. Don't eat the flesh of a live animal. Do not commit idolatry. Do not murder. Set up courts of justice. Really, really basic stuff. But beyond that, personally, to me, the conservative worldview is best summed up by John Quincy Adams, the former president, who, back when he was Secretary of State in 1821, famously said that America does not go abroad in search of monsters to destroy. Rather, he said, America is the well-wisher overseas, but the guarantor only of her own people. This, to me, is the more authentic conservative position. And it's one, frankly, that I think people like Tucker and Megan would do well to study up, because it is not, frankly, what they are saying right now. For now, though, I want to just do a brief update for you when it comes to a religious-related issue at the Supreme Court yesterday. So we've been tracking the mifepristone litigation, which is the abortion pill. The abortion pill, by the way, is the most common way to do abortions in America these days. Roughly 70% of abortions in America are done chemically, mostly with mifepristone. That's the most popular pill. 1 in 10 women who take mifepristone, the abortion pill, end up going to the ER. By the way, the FDA can get rid of this if they want to. Congress can ban it if they want to. So make sure to espouse that, to call up your congressman and say that. We're actually going to bring on Lila Rose of Live Action for a show this Friday when I'll be off for Shavuot, the holiday. So we'll probably talk with Lila about mifepristone and the abortion pill. But for now, unfortunately, the Supreme Court has continued a procedural stay of a Fifth Circuit opinion that had blocked the abortion pill. So the long story short, that they are allowing mifepristone to continue to be mailed in the mail system while it is continued to be litigated through standard channels. Only two dissenters, Clarence Thomas and Sam Alito. Only Clarence Thomas argues the correct legal arguments, which is argued years ago by my friend Jonathan Mitchell, that the Comstock Act, a late 19th century, early 20th century legislation that bans the use of common carriers for mailing abortifacients, you can't do that. Thomas says it's a crime, and he's totally right. I can't believe he's only got one vote, and it's so frustrating. Anyway, the normal litigation will play out on this, but for now, there's a big setback, and I'm just really, really, really frustrated. Only two justices dissented. Where were Kavanaugh, Gorsuch, Barrett, and Roberts in this one? Frankly, they were MIA, and that is not a good thing.
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6: 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We're not on a good trajectory. The left needs to look itself in the mirror before it is too late and pull their own side back from a potentially fatal or catastrophic brink.
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0: Welcome back. So we've been talking a lot about faith and the importance of faith in today's episode. We've been talking a lot as well about President Trump's trip to China to visit Xi Jinping, and really no one better to bring on to talk about all of these topics and the intersection of those topics than our guest today, and that is Sam Brownback, a man who wears many hats. He is a former U.S. senator and governor of the great state of Kansas, also the former U.S. ambassador at large for international religious freedom, also the author of the brand new book, China's War on Faith, available everywhere books are sold. So Ambassador Brownback, really grateful for you stopping by the show today. I want to start higher level to begin our conversation. What are your key takeaways from the president's trip to China this week? I think a lot of the media conversation has focused on possible tension when it comes to Taiwan, but there's so much when it comes to China. There's a lot more than just the geopolitics here. I think that you're probably focused first and foremost on some of the humanitarian issues. I believe that's right.
1: That would be my focus. But I think what was accomplished this week was just trying to lower the temperature and show the world these two leaders can talk. I think both sides really didn't have a major agenda that they thought they could accomplish. They got a big agenda, but it's just these are two really opposed systems. And Xi Jinping is stepping up and standing together an axis of evil, a modern axis of evil. That he's behind the Iranians, he's behind the Russians, he's behind the North Koreans. None of that's possible without him and without the Chinese Communist Party. And we stand for Western civilization and democracy. But right now, both sides want to, okay, let's just kind of lower the temperature here a little bit. Let's show we can talk, be a few minor things. But I think that was the desire, and I think that's basically what was accomplished. Xi Jinping had to raise Taiwan. He had to make a real point of Taiwan because his basis for legitimacy now is really nationalism, Han nationalism, and their target is Taiwan. So he's got to really appear tough on Taiwan. He did. So he accomplishes his goal. Trump needed to get the oil flowing. That may or may not happen, but I think that's what each is really after this time around.
0: Ambassador Sam Brownback has a brand new book out, folks. Go ahead and check it out. China's War on Faith, available everywhere books are sold. So, Ambassador, the way that you framed this dialogue and the way that you framed U.S.-China relations is very much the way that we frame it here on the show. I like to joke that China is the first, second, third, fourth, and fifth biggest foreign policy challenge for the United States. I very much view this as a 21st century version of the Cold War against the Soviet Union in the 20th century. And I see China as exactly what you said they are, as the head of the snake of this warring axis. They are very close with Iran, with Russia. They were very close with the former Maduro regime in Venezuela, with Cuba, essentially all of the worst actors on the world stage. And I wanted to ask you if you're possibly concerned or what you make of some of Donald Trump's very favorable comments. My personal read is that this is kind of the whole take Trump seriously, not literally thing. I judge Trump more by his actions than by his rhetoric there. But I'm curious what you make of some of the very positive rhetoric coming from the president this week.
1: I'm in your camp with this, but also this is also kind of classical Donald Trump. This is kind of the step one in some sort of relationship building. Oh, he's a great guy. He's a great leader and all that. But if Xi Jinping doesn't respond or he does something negative, you'll see Trump then come back with the hard hammer. And right now we've got a problem on dealing with these rare earth minerals. We got ourselves behind on that. We need some time to get alternate supply systems in place for us. I think when the Chinese grabbed that one and showed they were willing to cut that off, we're kind of going, okay, we've got to fix this weakness. It was a bit of a stress test, if you will, like we used to do on big banks. And we saw it and go, oh, we're not ready on this one. And that's going to take some time because these things, they're not rare, but they are hard to process. And so we're going to have to get caught up there.
0: So let's get a little bit into the topic of your book, China's War on Faith. So we have had some guests on the show. Yanya Kella comes to mind, writing about China's horrific industry when it comes to forced organ donations. Is frankly too favorable of a term, essentially organ harvesting. I think a lot of folks don't pay attention to the way that the Chinese Communist Party really has conformed all of the country to this ethnic Han supremacy, which you alluded to earlier in our conversation already. And that kind of plays out in some concrete ways when it comes to the oppression of the Uyghur Muslims, for instance, in Xinjiang province there. Can you just talk a little bit about perhaps not just Uyghur Muslims, but also Christianity, essentially all other faiths in China there? This is not particularly a robustly pro-religious freedom regime, is it?
1: Oh, they hate religious freedom. That religious freedom is kryptonite to them. They and that's why I put in the book, I said, this is one of the most powerful tools we can use against the Chinese Communist Party. They cannot tolerate religion because it's a higher authority that's not dependent upon the government that they don't control. So they go after the Muslims, they go after the Buddhists, they go after the Falun Gong, they go after the Christians. And it's one of the fastest growing Christian countries on the planet, which creates a real problem for the communists that they're going, well, wait a minute, there are more of these Christians around now than us. And they don't answer to the Chinese Communist Party. So that's why I argue we should be using it as a tactical and strategic tool against the CCP, really undermining the regime, undermining its legitimacy. And standing with these folks, we should bring them into the White House, those that have been dissidents that have gotten out somehow, holding them up. We should meet with Li Hongzhu, the founder of Falun Gong, and say, this isn't a cult. This is a movement that's indigenous to China. We really should be working with these folks, and it really attacks and goes at the legitimacy of the Chinese Communist Party.
0: And one part of the broader China conversation that has had unusually stronger religious freedom, at least perhaps until the present into the future, is Hong Kong. So a lot of the conversation focuses on Taiwan. Hong Kong is another very interesting element here, because Hong Kong for many years, Ambassador, as you know, was technically kind of sort of part of China, but Beijing would essentially let Hong Kong do what they wanted to when it comes to self-government, when it comes to freer markets, when it comes to the Anglo-inspired common law system in the courts there, religious freedom, etc. That's very much changing, and unfortunately, it's changing for the worse. I was in Hong Kong in 2016. It's maybe my single favorite city I've ever been to. I was totally blown away by just how mesmerizing, frankly, this city that they carved into the side of a mountaintop rainforest, these skyscrapers. The whole thing is utterly magnificent. But that's also changing in real time. Jimmy Lai's unjust imprisonment is very much part of what the world sees when it comes to Hong Kong. Do you think Hong Kong is essentially a lost cause at this point when it comes to a Western perspective? Is it going to be gobbled up by the Chinese Communist Party in short order here?
1: Well, it is being gobbled up by the Chinese Communist Party. It also is an object lesson on Taiwan, because Hong Kong was supposed to be 50 years, two systems, one country. Hong Kong was supposed to have its own separate system. The Chinese Communist Party signed on to that deal. And we're not 25 years into it. And they said, no, we're going to take it over. We're running this place. And they've effectively really changed the place. This beautiful pearl of a city. One of my favorite cities in the world, and what they created with this open, free system on this little alcove that they had. So I think it's a real key object lesson to the rest of us. The Chinese Communist Party will not stand by its deals. We are at war with them. They are at war with us, whether we realize we're at war or not.
0: 1,000% true, and they have been for a very long time. Ambassador Brownback's brand new book, folks, again, is China's War on Faith. Go ahead and check it out everywhere books are sold. Ambassador, just about a minute left here before I let you go. What is perhaps one big policy goal that you would most like to see this Trump administration work on? There's still a lot of time left in this administration, Ambassador. There's still about 2.5 years left. If there's one thing above all for them to focus on in their time in office, what would it be?
1: Maybe this is my hobby horse, but I also think it's really important. If they would push for and on the topic of religious freedom for everybody everywhere, specifically in China, this is something that the Chinese fear more than our aircraft carriers. It undermines them. And I think it's one of our key tools that we have in confronting the CCP, who is aligned and is aggressively coming after us. That's me. And I want them to look at it not as a human right, but as a strategic tool, a strategic weapon of the West and this Judeo-Christian Western civilization that we have. This, I think, is really the key thing that we need to be pressing on right now.
0: Religious liberty is the first liberty in the U.S. Constitution, the Bill of Rights, for a reason, which is that it is the liberty upon which all other liberties necessarily depend. So I think that's very well said, Ambassador, and certainly we would wholeheartedly agree with that here on the Josh Hammer Show. Again, folks, Ambassador Brownback's brand new book, China's War on Faith. Check it out everywhere books are sold. Ambassador Brownback, congratulations on the new book. Thank you for all your wonderful work on the global stage. God bless you, and stop by again soon.
1: Thanks, Josh. God bless you and your listeners.

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1: Democrats pause for like 24 hours after these things happen, and then they go right back to where they were. Donald Trump's a fascist. He's a Nazi. He's Hitler. He is an existential threat to the Constitution, to democracy. Actually, last I checked, the true existential threat to quote-unquote our democracy comes from people who would attempt with their own hands to mow down and to murder the man who secured both the Electoral College vote and the popular vote. Kind of ironic how you purport to care about our democracy while simultaneously ginning up all the passions that lead crazy freaking people to try to do crazy freaking things, ultimately culminating in the attempted, or in the case of my friend Charlie Kirk and others, the all too real assassinations of people on the political right.
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0: Welcome back. So, on the one hand, I could not more strongly agree with Ambassador Brownback that religious freedom is here, there, and everywhere, the bedrock of a decent, God-fearing, biblically-based society. And it certainly is what the U.S., more than any country in the world, should be pushing for when it comes to our leverage and points of negotiation with the Chinese. On the other hand, when it comes to hard-hitting realpolitik and geopolitics, Taiwan clearly was the big issue discussed between Donald Trump and Xi Jinping over in Beijing this week. Donald Trump was actually asked on Air Force One about what was discussed between Trump and Xi Jinping on the topic of Taiwan, and he gave this answer.
1: I want to thank you very much. This has been an incredible visit. I think a lot of good has come of it. We've made some fantastic trade deals, great for both countries. He's a man I respect greatly, become really a friend. We've known each other now 11 years, almost 12 years, it's a long time. And we've settled a lot of different problems that other people wouldn't have been able to settle.
0: So I apologize, that was Trump talking about his trade deals that he made there. He also was speaking about Taiwan on Air Force One, and Donald Trump basically said that Xi Jinping thinks that China cannot have anything to do with what they're doing. He's against very much what Taiwan is doing. So Donald Trump essentially concluded here that he doesn't know what the U.S. is going to do when it comes to potential future U.S. arms sales to Taiwan. It essentially is a big open question mark at this point. Thus far, it should be noted that the Trump administration has, I believe, and I heard Mike Pompeo, his first Secretary of State, say this earlier on TV, I believe the Trump administration thus far has been engaged in the most robust arms sales, so especially Trump's first term to second term combined. This president has done more to sell arms to Taiwan than any other president, which makes sense because Trump has made his bones and has risen up through the ranks very much as a China hawk over the decades there. So a lot of positive talk emerging from this summit over in Beijing there when it comes to the trade deals, when it comes to Trump saying that we're on the same page, frankly, when it comes to Iran. I don't really know what that means, to be honest with you. I'm going to go ahead and believe that one when I see it. This is part of a pattern with Donald Trump, though. It really is. A lot of times in his diplomacy, in his international geopolitics negotiating, he will praise a leader to that leader's face or immediately after the summit. And then he will go back and he will do some really harsh stuff afterwards. So a lot of people really, really freaked out when Donald Trump met Vladimir Putin in Helsinki, Finland, back in 2018. I remember it very, very well. Trump had some positive, flattering comments about Putin. He's a strong leader. You know, all the typical Trumpian rhetoric, okay? He's a strong leader, etc. Did that mean that Trump was going soft on Putin? No. No, of course not. So similarly here, the proof will be in the pudding. The proof will be, are we actually going to keep on arming Taiwan? Are we going to keep on developing very close relations with this new precocious up-and-coming prime minister in Tokyo, in Japan? Japan being a real linchpin of America's geostrategy there in the Indo-Pacific. The new prime minister is oftentimes referred to as the Japanese Margaret Thatcher because of her no-nonsense posture when it comes to issues of national security. The proof will be in the pudding of things like that. Our only two cents here from our perspective would be to keep at it, Mr. President. You have really made your bones. You have made your bones as a tough on China guy. And now is not the time to go soft. Now is not the time to go soft. We would have liked to have seen the Iran operation, Epic Fury, commenced in earnest while on Chinese soil. Again, Donald Trump now saying that China is on the same page as us when it comes to opening the Strait of Hormuz, when it comes to Iran not having a nuclear weapon. I'm skeptical. To be very honest with you, I have seen no discernible indication of China changing their behavior, but we are ultimately empiricists here. Speaking of what it means to be conservative, we spoke about that a lot on today's show. Conservatives believe in empiricism. So when we see results, we are open to adjusting our preceding, not worldview, but our opinions on a prudential matter there, which means that if we see evidence that China is going to change its approach to Iran, then I'm happy to change my opinion when it comes to China-Iran relations and so forth there. I've seen no evidence thus far. Therefore, I am not changing my opinion on that, at least at this particular juncture. I wanted to tell you for now just a brief word about our sponsor for today's show, which is Angel Studios. You know, you've probably been asking a lot of questions about the origins of COVID-19 since COVID-19 happened. Certainly, I have been among them. This is one of the biggest botched governmental public policy responses in human history. Another big question is, what happened behind closed doors? Was there actually a major cover-up? We actually just heard testimony in the Senate earlier this week from my CIA whistleblower alleging a cover-up there. So Angel Studios now has a documentary out on this topic called Thank You, Dr. Fauci. It's digging into all these questions very much head-on. This is not a partisan attack piece. There are whistleblower interviews, intelligence experts, thousands of pages of documents. And Thank You, Dr. Fauci challenges viewers to think deeper about all the narratives that we were told by our biomedical and public health elites. So if you care about truth, transparency, and asking hard questions, make sure to stream Thank You, Dr. Fauci on Angel. Join the conversation. 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Our sponsor for today's show is Angel Studios. So I want to talk as well about a domestic political issue, and that takes us to the Commonwealth of Kentucky. So we mentioned briefly this week on the show how Rand Paul's son, William Paul, had a drunken tirade at Congressman Mike Lawler, former guest here on the Josh Hammer Show, at a bar in Washington, D.C. That happened earlier this week, and it was an explosive, highly intoxicated rant about the Jews and the gays and just a lot of anti-Semitism there. And the underlying point, I believe, of this rant was that Paul the Younger was echoing his father, Rand Paul the Senator, in supporting their fellow Kentuckian Thomas Massey, who is a deeply, deeply, deeply endangered congressional incumbent. Thomas Massey is the current congressman for Kentucky's 4th congressional district, and he is being challenged by President Trump above all. So Donald Trump has endorsed Thomas Massey's primary challenger, who is Ed Gallrein, who was a Navy veteran and who was a kind of a standard kind of MAGA Trumpian Republican. Thomas Massey has essentially flipped on Trump every which way from Sunday. A lot of people focus on Thomas Massey's flirtations with anti-Semitism. For a long time, I thought Massey was just not particularly pro-Israel. I didn't think that he was anti-Semite. I actually ate dinner next to Thomas Massey at a dinner here in Florida, like a private off-record dinner like 3 years ago. He and his now late wife were there. Lovely couple. I had a very good time. So I gave him the benefit of the doubt for a very long time. Unfortunately, I think he has lost that benefit of the doubt. But the reason that Trump's getting involved here is not because of the Jews. He's getting involved here because Massey has become a massive, massive problem because he votes against Donald Trump's priorities on essentially every issue. The dude is just a one-man anti-MAGA wrecking crew, which is probably why the New York Times had a glowing profile this week about how Thomas Massey is exactly the kind of Republican that we need. So is Thomas Massey going to go down in flames this coming Tuesday evening in the Kentucky congressional primaries? Well, the polling is kind of sparse because it's very difficult to poll some of these smaller congressional districts. There is one recent poll that came out just earlier this week from a polling firm, the name of Quantis, which has Massey down by about 5 points there. So the survey was conducted on Monday and Tuesday of this week. 908 respondents, decent sample size, showed that Gallrein is at 48.3%. Massey is at 43.1%. Now, the reason that I wanted to talk about this primary is not because I necessarily care a whole ton about Thomas Massey. To be clear, I hope that he goes down in flames. I am not a fan of him, or I'm not a fan of what he's become personally. I am even more so not a fan of how he votes, which is way more relevant, frankly, because that's typically how I judge politicians, is what is your actual voting record? What do you do here? So I definitely hope that Massey goes down in flames. But the reason that I bring this up is because there's actually a lot riding on this. It's very rare for Donald Trump to come out swinging this hard against an incumbent. Very, very rare. Trump clearly came out, also has come out against Bill Cassidy, the incumbent senator there in Louisiana. Tom Tillis, North Carolina. So he's picked his battles, but he's gone harder on Massey than maybe anyone in his entire presidential career, at least as far as congressional incumbents are concerned. And pro-Trump super PACs have put a lot of money. There's been a ton of outside spending in the Kentucky 4th Congressional District race. So that Qantas poll is just one poll, very tough to poll these congressional districts, much easier to poll a larger sample from a state, etc. It's close. It's probably going to be close. The Trump endorsement goes really, really far for boomers, for older people, and there's definitely a large older senior citizen retiree population there in that particular Northern Kentucky congressional district. So if you're looking just at the district demographics, you probably like Ed Gallrein's chances, just because older voters are very pro-Trump. They'll be more persuaded by the endorsement, by the pro-Trump, anti-Massey outside messaging there. But it's really close. If Massey does survive, this is going to be viewed, not unreasonably, as a big blow to Donald Trump. A big blow. And that's not what Donald Trump needs right now. He needs the wind at his sails. He needs to still be the king, which he looks like after his recent success in the Indiana Senate primaries after their whole redistricting fallout. But that narrative is going to be complicated quite a bit if Thomas Massey wins his primary this Tuesday. So we'll see what happens. I'm definitely tracking it. Again, first and foremost, because I don't like the way Massey votes. I'm a policy guy. I'm a substance guy. I want someone who's going to support the president's agenda. I want someone who's actually going to be a conservative and not a libertarian gadfly. So hopefully he goes down. I think Donald Trump probably feels the same way, that hopefully Massey goes down, because the repercussions for Trump are not great, frankly, if Massey manages to squeak this one by. Folks, have a great weekend. Enjoy your Sabbath if you are observing it. Josh Hammer signing off. We'll be right back as always on Monday.
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6: Major shakeup in the U.S. Senate in Louisiana. I'm Ann Carrick, Fox News. Republican Senator and vocal Trump critic Bill Cassidy defeated in Louisiana's Senate primary. Trump-backed Congresswoman Julia Letlow and State Treasurer John Fleming advancing to a runoff in June. Fox's Chanley Painter.
7: Incumbent Louisiana Senator Bill Cassidy finished third in the Republican primary, ending his bid for re-election. And while Letlow finished first by nearly 20 points, Louisiana election rules call for a runoff between the top two candidates if no candidate wins a majority of the vote. Cassidy, who faced backlash from many Republicans after voting to convict President Trump in his second impeachment trial following the January 6th riot at the U.S. Capitol. He also broke with President Trump on key issues, the president calling Cassidy a, quote, disloyal disaster.
6: For Democrats, Jamie Davis advanced to a runoff with the second spot too close to call. Military action against the Iranian regime could be restarting. President Trump and Israeli Prime Minister Benjamin Netanyahu set to speak today. Fox's Trey Yingst is in Tel Aviv.
8: Regional intelligence sources tell Fox News they assess the Iranians believe they can drag out this current stalemate for at least 2 weeks. But the prevailing assessment inside of Iran is that President Trump may resort to military action. And Tehran is now deliberately pursuing a strategy of deception and delay with the hopes that buying time will complicate any potential return to war. These sources say Iranian officials are looking at the World Cup and America's 250th anniversary as a backstop that could work in their favor. Tension remains high across the Middle East as the region waits to see if the war will resume in the days ahead. So far, efforts toward a diplomatic solution have failed, with Iran unwilling to make the necessary concessions to reach a deal.
6: President Trump, on his return trip from China, saying he was unhappy with the opening response from Iran. 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
12: Welcome, welcome, and double welcome. I'm Alan Johnson. This is the Reagan Gold Show. And man, do I have a story for you today. This is going to blow every single one of your minds away. Forget about the other shows that you hear. All they want to do is sell, sell, sell, sell, and then hope that you buy. Not today. Listen, this show is called Tap Dancing with Unicorns, the Fed's dirty little secret. Now, look, before we get started, if you have any questions at any time or are ready to get started during the show, call 1-800-702-2212 to speak with a gold specialist right away. Or go to mygoldquiz.com, fill out the questionnaire, and someone will get right back to you. Now, are you ready? I want to start with that phrase that I just mentioned. Tap dancing with unicorns. I imagine your brain's flying all over the place right now. Now, I know that sounds funny. When I first heard it, I laughed out loud. And then I pondered for a minute and I sat with it. And I thought, how can I share this with my listeners? And the more I thought about it, the more I realized that the single most accurate, honest, and perfectly descriptive phrase that I've heard in my entire career to describe what the Federal Reserve is doing to your money right now. Tap dancing with unicorns. It's a dazzling performance. It's an elaborate show. Something that looks very impressive and very sophisticated from a distance, but has absolutely no basis in reality when you get close enough to see what's actually happening underneath it. Because here is what is actually happening underneath. The Federal Reserve, which is the most powerful financial institution in the world, the institution that controls the value of every single dollar you have ever earned or saved or even set aside for your retirement, is printing money right now. Today, as you listen to this show, they're creating hundreds of billions of dollars out of nothing, out of thin air, with just a keystrokes on a computer screen. And they've been doing it in one continuous unbroken pattern for 17 years straight. But they will never call it printing money. They will never use that phrase. Because if they use that phrase, you would understand exactly what they are doing. And if you understand exactly what they are doing, you might start asking very uncomfortable questions about what it means for your savings. So instead, they call it quantitative easing, or another word is reserve management, or balance sheet normalization, or liquidity facilities, or even open market operations. Or here's another one. Technical adjustments. You know what it is? It's just a whole vocabulary. It's a whole language specifically engineered to be so complicated and so boring that most people stop paying attention to after the first sentence. And while you're tuning out, they keep printing. That is the tap dance. The complicated language is the costume. And the unicorns are the made-up justifications they use to explain why this time is different and this time is temporary. And this time, they really mean it when they say they are going to stop. Now, let me tell you, from Reagan Gold Show, Alan Johnson, you are going to get nothing but the truth. This is not a hoax. I even thought about coming out with a show called It's Not a Hoax. But anyway, here on the Reagan Gold Show, what we do is we translate this for you. We pull back the curtain and we say plainly what is happening to your money and why it matters to your retirement and what you can actually do about it today. And that is exactly what we're going to do today. Today, I'm going to walk you through the full story. No lies, but the truth. What quantitative easing actually is in plain English. And what the Federal Reserve has been doing since 2008 and the broken promises along the way and what they quietly restarted at the very end of 2025 and what they're still doing right now in 2026. And most importantly, what all of this means for your money that you've been saving your entire working life and what you can do to today to protect it. I am really glad that you're here with me today. And I mean that. I mean that really, because the conversation that I'm going to have with you in the next 45 minutes, this is a conversation that too few Americans are even having today. Your financial advisor may not be having it with you. The mainstream financial media is certainly not having it with you, but you deserve to hear the truth about what's happening to your money. And that, my friends, is what this show is for. So let's get into it. What is Q&E? Now, I'm going to be talking about Q&E, but what it is it's quantitative easing. So let me make this crystal clear. Before anything else, I want to make absolutely sure that everyone listening to today, no matter your background, no matter how much you know or do not know about finance or economics, I want to make sure everyone walks away from today's show with a clear, simple, plain English understanding of what quantitative easing is. Because the Federal Reserve is counting on the fact, listen to this, that most people do not understand it. The confusion is not by accident. It's a design feature. And as long as you do not understand what they're doing, you cannot recognize the damage it's doing to your savings. You cannot protect.

created by Congress in 1913. It has a unique and extraordinary power that no private citizen, no company, and no other institution on earth can legally exercise. Now, the Federal Reserve creates money. It can create money, and it does not borrow money to fund its operations. It does not collect taxes. It does not sell a product or earn a revenue. When the Federal Reserve needs money, it creates it. It decides that the money exists. And guess what? It does. And that is the power we gave this institution when we created it in 1913. And over the last 17 years, that power has been used at a scale that would have been unimaginable to the people who designed the system. Quantitative easing is the specific mechanism the Fed uses to inject that created money into the financial system. Now, here's how it actually works. The Fed goes into the open market and they buy United States Treasury bonds. Treasury bonds are simply an IOU the federal government issues when it borrows money. The government needs money to fund its operations, such as Social Security payments, military spending, federal salaries, interest on existing debt. And when tax revenues are not enough to cover all of that spending, the Treasury then issues bonds. So what it's doing is it's borrowing money from investors by promising to pay it back with interest over time. And the Fed goes into the market and buys those bonds with money that they just created out of thin air. And before the purchase, the money does not even exist. After the purchase, it does. That is the mechanism. Now, here's the question I always want people to stop and really think about. Where does the Fed get the money? Where do they get the money? And the answer, guess what? Nowhere. It creates it out of thin air. And right then, in the moment of the purchase, there is no gold backing it up. There is no corresponding deposit somewhere. There is no taxpayer who contributed to it. The Fed simply decides the money exists and adds it to the financial system out of thin air. I want you to hold that image in your mind. Money being created from nothing. I'm going to explain the two direct ways this will affect your savings and your retirement right now, today. The first way is through interest rates. When the Fed goes into the bond market and they buy massive quantities of treasury bonds with created money, what it does is it creates an enormous artificial demand for those bonds. Basic supply and demand. And when demand for something surges, prices go up. And when bond prices go up, guess what? Interest rates go down. And that is simply how bonds are mathematically structured. Price and yield move in opposite directions. So by flooding the market with created money to buy more bonds, the Fed is artificially inflating the bond prices and artificially suppresses interest rates. Rates go lower than they would ever go in a free, honest, unmanipulated market. And lower interest rates mean that the federal government can borrow more money cheaply than it otherwise could. So the Fed is actually writing an invisible check to Washington's spending addiction every single time it does this. And it's making possible levels of government borrowing that no free market would even ever tolerate. And Washington, being Washington, has taken every bit of that and spent it and then some. The second way quantitative easing affects you directly is through inflation.
And I want to be very specific and very direct about this, because

0: because I think it's the part most people do not fully connect to their own lives. When the Fed creates new money and it adds it to the financial system, there are now more dollars in existence chasing the same amount of goods and services. So what happens? Your grocery store has the same number of eggs it had before the Fed created the money. Your gas station has the same amount of fuel. The housing market has roughly the same number of homes for sale, but there are more dollars floating around competing for all those things. 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Or go to mygoldquiz.com, fill out the questionnaire, and a metal specialist will get right back to you. Or remember, you can always email me if you like. And that is Alan, A-L-A-N, at ReaganGoldGroup.com. Now, I want to pause for a moment. I'm going to do something I've never done before. I'm going to call one of the metals experts. In fact, I talked to him a little while ago. I talked to Carl. And I want to have you hear from one of the metals experts, Carl, exactly what is going on when people are calling in to find out what they can do for their retirement. Okay, we've got Carl on the line from the Reagan Gold Group. And Carl, can you hear us okay?
1: I can hear you just fine, Alan. Thanks so much for having me.
0: Great, great, great. Hey, Carl, I know you're one of the experts over there at Reagan Gold Group. We've been talking about the Buffett indicator and what it means for people and their retirement account. And the really, you know, they need to understand we're now 55 percentage points higher than the dot-com peak. So what does that mean for, you know, people that are going to be calling in for their retirement? What can they do to protect themselves in their retirement accounts?
1: Yeah, I mean, really what they could do is very simply is take the winnings off the table. You know, I mean, yes, the stock market's done well throughout the, you know, last few years, but so is gold and silver. And really, it's time to take the winnings off the table before it all comes back. I mean, listen, whether you like him or not, Warren Buffett's one of the, you know, probably one of the top greatest investors in the world. Right. And, you know, the reality of it is, you know, he's been right an awful lot. And you can't rob Peter to pay Paul for forever. And unfortunately, you know, this bubble's going to burst. And when it does, I mean, this thing's going to drop out like a rock. So what do you do? You know, metals have that inverse relationship to the market, you know, as well as the U.S. dollar. And this is why people are calling as much as they are at this point. I mean, I always tell people it's really best to be proactive than reactive.
0: Yeah.
1: And what I mean by that is, you know, you don't want to sit there and wait for something to happen and then, let me try and, you know, get out and take, you know, the winnings before they're half gone. So I always tell people, you know, you want to, you know, be happy with what you've made. Great. And, you know, play with the house's money at some point. I mean, you can't just keep winning and winning and winning. I mean, there are corrections. There are crashes. They are healthy.
0: Yeah. You know, when you said play with the house, it kind of reminds me of Kenny Rogers when he said you got to know when to hold them and you got to know when to fold them and you got to know when to walk away. Is that what you're saying?
1: Exactly right. I mean, and, you know, unfortunately, you know, the people in the, you know, financial industry sector are never going to tell you to do that because they don't, you know, they make their money by you having your money in their hands, keep rolling that dice day after day. people come to us, and I hear this from customers continuously. They come to us because they want protection. They want something that's real money. They want a physical asset in their portfolio. I mean, and the reason our phones are, you know, as busy as they are at this point, and, you know, this is the busiest I've seen it in quite a while, is because people are, you know, nervous about stuff like the Buffett indicator, the fact that we got this war going on and all the other crazy stuff going on around us. So, you know, I tell people, you got to do it now or do it sooner than later. Don't give it all back, because unfortunately, none of us are getting any younger. And we can't afford to take a hit and wait years just to get our money back.
0: So, Carl, let me ask you, what do you do? What do you do in this case? I mean, what is someone to do? I know I've been talking a lot about what they can do, but you're actually there. You're the one that's actually doing it. What can someone do to protect themselves?
1: Well, the thing they could do, and I think is the most important thing, is, you know, first, don't sit on your hands, you know. Do something. Don't just sit there like a deer in headlights. And going into physical metals has always been that safe haven investment. You know, what could they do? They could call us. We could help them do a qualified rollover. You know, it's a non-taxable event. Get their money out of the markets and get into a, you know, physical gold and silver, you know, portfolio.
0: You're talking about real assets, right? Real physical gold and silver.
1: Correct. Yeah. Okay. You're going to, and obviously I'm making this up, but you'll buy 5 gold coins, 5 silver coins, but it's something real that you could hold it in your hand. You could, you know, carry it in your pocket, bury it in the backyard if you want, you know, but you have you have real money, you know, not fiat currency and paper. You know, the other part of it is, you know, there's a lot of people that have a lot of cash in the bank. I'm talking to people all the time that aren't very comfortable in the banking system.
0: You know, let me share something with you. What you're saying, let me share something with you. So, you know, Ronald Reagan once said that inflation is as violent as a mugger and as frightening as an armed robber and as deadly as a hitman. And he understood that the government's ability to create money and devalue savings was not a neutral economic policy. It was a taking. So this is pretty much what you're talking about here as well, correct?
1: Yeah, 100%. I mean, listen, that's one of the probably most important quotes that people that, you know, invest and have money to do something with should really think about, because it's the truth.
0: Right, because he believed in sound money. He believed in real assets.
1: Correct. I mean, listen, it's nothing more than a piece of paper backed by the faith of the U.S. government. It says it right on the front of it, Federal Reserve note.
0: Let me ask you a question. What do you think Reagan would have said with the Buffett indicator hitting 230% right now?
1: Oh, he'd have spilled all his jelly beans off the Resolute desk. I mean, you can't, like I said a little bit earlier, I mean, you can't rob Peter to pay Paul for forever. I mean, it's a house of cards.
0: Right. Well, I got to wrap up, Carl, but look, I appreciate you. Look, the bottom line is Americans need to protect themselves with something real. And that's what this show is all about. And that's what gold is all about. 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

0: Welcome, welcome back. And man, did I have a lot of information. I know that was all jam-packed, and I had to get it in that little time that I had. Now, I want to spend a serious moment on the name of the show, the Reagan Gold Show. We carry that name deliberately because Ronald Reagan understood something about money and freedom and the responsibilities of government that Washington has completely and utterly forgotten. Reagan said this. He said, inflation is as violent as a mugger, as frightening as an armed robber, and as deadly as a hitman. He called inflation a violent crime against the American people. Not an inconvenience, but a crime. Because that is what it is. A quiet theft of the real value of everything that you've worked for your entire life and saved. It does not knock on your door. It just slowly, year after year, takes a little more of what your money can buy. Reagan believed in sound money. He believed the government had no right to devalue what Americans had earned and saved. He would look at the balance sheet, grown from $900 billion to $6.7 trillion, and a national debt of $38.5 trillion growing by $2 trillion a year, and he would be furious. And he would be telling every American to protect themselves with something the government cannot print. And that is gold. That's always been gold. And in 2026, it's more true than ever. Let me tell you what happened in the fall of 2025. This is current. This is happening right now. And most Americans have no idea because the Fed has been very careful with its language. In October 2025, the Fed announced it would end its balance sheet reduction program effective December 1st. Balance sheet reduction is the normalization process. They start unwinding. So when they ended that, I said out loud, they're about to restart quantitative easing. And once you stop unwinding, you start expanding. And sure enough, December the 10th meeting, they announced $40 billion in treasury bill purchases that week. And that was after the FOMC statement said purchases would remain elevated for a few months before being significantly reduced. Now, I want to stop on that promise because those words, a few months before being significantly reduced, are important. That was December 2025. We're now 5 months past that announcement. The significant reduction, guess what? It hasn't happened. Not only has it not happened, the balance sheet has been on a steady upward march since December and now sits at over $6.7 trillion. 5 months in, still waiting for the significant reduction. And if you've been listening to this show for any length of time, you're not surprised because this is the pattern. This is always the pattern. Make the promise, break the promise, create more money, repeat. Now, here's what I always come back to. The Fed is not calling this quantitative easing. Of course not. Reserve management, you know, that whole vocabulary of words. But a financial analyst that I respect put it perfectly. You can call it Q&E. You can call it reserve management. You can call it tap dancing with unicorns. The Fed is buying treasury bills with money created out of thin air. That money supply is just continuing to grow. And I've always said, if it walks like a duck, it is a duck. Did you know that the federal government is now paying over $1 trillion every single year just to service its existing debt? That's not paying down the principal, and that's not funding our schools, our highway, defense, or Medicare. It's purely the annual interest cost on money already borrowed. Debt service has become the second largest spending category in the entire federal budget, behind only Social Security. And with the balance sheet still expanding and interest rates still being elevated. That $1 trillion plus annual cost will only continue to grow. Now, I want to explain the single most important concept in today's show. It's something I'm calling the debt black hole. And once you understand this concept, everything the Federal Reserve does starts to make a certain kind of terrible sense. And you'll understand why they are trapped and why there is no clear exit and exactly what the logical outcome is and why that outcome points directly to gold. Here's the situation that the Federal Reserve faces in 2026. On one side of the equation, inflation. Consumer prices are still running above the Fed's stated 2% annual target. The conflict in Iran has pushed oil prices higher, which feeds into the price of virtually everything that gets manufactured or shipped, which is virtually everything. Bloomberg is reporting that bond traders who had been pricing the Federal Reserve rate cuts this summer are now reconsidering those expectations, with some analysts predicting no cuts at all in 2026. The inflation problem has not been solved. It's been partially contained, a Band-Aid. And to keep containing it, to keep pushing prices back toward the 2% target, you need higher interest rates. Higher rates cool demand. They make borrowing more expensive. They slow down spending, and they bring prices down over time. This is the traditional monetary policy tool, and it works. Higher rates fight inflation, and that is one side of the catch-22. On the other side, the debt black hole, the United States has $38.5 trillion in outstanding debt. We're adding roughly $2 trillion more every year in deficit spending. And we're already paying over $1 trillion annually just in interest on what we've already borrowed. Now, here's the terrifying mathematics of that debt black hole. Think about this. If interest rates go up, then the cost of servicing all of that debt goes up. The government has to pay more in interest. To cover those higher interest rate costs, it has to borrow more money. And each turn of the cycle pulls you in even deeper. And the United States is already deep inside it. That's $1 trillion a year in interest alone. So here is the catch-22, stated as plainly as I know how to state it. To fight inflation, you need higher interest rates. But higher interest rates accelerate the debt black hole and make the already impossible federal debt worse. And to escape that debt black hole, you need lower interest rates. But lower interest rates feed inflation, and they unravel the progress made in containing prices. You cannot solve both problems simultaneously with interest rate policy. It's mathematically impossible. The medicine for one disease is poison for the other. Let me repeat that one more time. The medicine for one disease is poison for the other. So the Federal Reserve is always going to do what it always does when faced with an impossible choice. It creates money quietly. It suppresses rates artificially through bond purchases. What it does is it tries to walk a tightrope between two catastrophes, and it calls what it is doing something other than what it actually is. Reserve management, technical operations, tap dancing with the unicorns. Reuters recently reported that due to the ongoing conflict in Iran, bond values have gone down. They've declined across global markets as the jump in oil prices drive inflation expectations higher. So the environment for bonds, which many investors were counting on to normalize, is getting more difficult and not less. So the catch-22 is not resolving. If anything, the walls are closing in on both sides. And in that environment, with both sides of the trap getting tighter, the pressure of the Fed to create more money, not less, only grows. Now, the Federal Reserve is trapped between an inflation problem and a debt black hole. And history tells us exactly how institutions in that trap resolve it. 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And remember, they're always there on the weekend to answer any of your questions as well. Now, let's talk about something that is getting almost no attention in mainstream financial press. While the Federal Reserve is running its quiet quantitative easing program, the United States Treasury is simultaneously running its own separate operation that accomplishes a similar interest rate suppressing goal through a completely different mechanism. When you understand both of these things working in concert, you begin to see the full picture of what's being done to manage, or more precisely, to paper over the debt problem in real time. The Treasury has bought back a record $75.6 billion in outstanding Treasury bonds so far just this year. On the surface, that might sound like discipline, buying back debt, reducing outstanding obligations. But here is the critical detail that changes everything. The Treasury is not buying back the debt with surplus revenue. The government does not have surplus revenue. It is running a deficit of over $2 trillion a year. So where is that money coming from for these buybacks? The Treasury is issuing new short-term debt, Treasury bills with maturities of weeks or months or at most a year, and using those proceeds from those newly issued bills to fund the repurchase of longer-term Treasury bonds. So in other words, the Treasury is borrowing short-term to pay off long-term. Now, why would it do that? Because short-term interest rates are generally lower than long-term interest rates. By replacing long-duration bonds with short-duration bills, the Treasury shortens the average maturity of the entire outstanding debt portfolio and puts downward pressure on long-term interest rates. It's a backdoor mechanism to suppress yields to keep long-term borrowing costs lower than it would otherwise be in a free market, without the Federal Reserve having to officially announce another round of quantitative easing. One analyst whose work I've been following described this program as something of a Ponzi scheme. We've all heard that word before. And the description is accurate in a very specific and important sense. See, in a classic Ponzi scheme, you always use new investor money to pay obligations to old investors. So what that does is that creates the appearance of returns and stability while the underlying liability continues to grow unsustainably. What the Treasury buyback program does is structurally similar. It uses new short-term borrowing to retire old long-term borrowing, which creates the appearance of debt management and responsibility while the total outstanding debt continues to grow by $2 trillion every single year. The appearance of activity substituting for the reality of resolution. And here's the risk that makes this genuinely dangerous rather than simply financially creative. Short-term debt matures quickly. Treasury bills can mature in 4 weeks, 13 weeks, 26 weeks, 52 weeks when they mature. The Treasury has to roll them over. It has to issue new debt to pay off the old debt. And it has to do so at whatever the prevailing interest rate is on that day, with the Fed unable to cut rates because of the inflation problem. When those short-term bills come due and have to be rolled over, they will almost certainly carry a higher interest rate than the long-term bonds that they replaced. So the Treasury saved money in the short term by shortening the duration, but it has created a rolling refinancing obligation that becomes more expensive every time it turns over in a rising rate environment. So what does that mean? It means the government is playing kick the can. It's deferring the full cost of interest expense into the future, hoping that the rates will somehow be lower when all of these short-term bills need to be rolled over. But kicking the can never makes the can smaller. It just moves the reckoning down the road. And the government is already paying over $1 trillion a year in interest at current rates. And if short-term rates are higher when those bills come due, and there is good reason to think they will, the annual interest rate bill gets even higher. The debt black hole goes deeper. The catch-22 gets tighter. And the pressure on the Federal Reserve to create more money to keep the whole system from seizing up gets even more intense. $1 trillion a year in interest just on the national debt. A Treasury running a backdoor buyback scheme. A Federal Reserve trapped in an impossible catch-22. Your retirement savings are sitting in the middle of all of this. Think about that. Sitting in the middle of all of this. Call 1-800-702-2212. 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And remember this, they're there for you because they care. They're even there on the weekends to answer any important questions that you have. So let me connect all of this back to the core message of today's show. The Federal Reserve is printing money and calling it something else. They've been doing it for 17 years. The promises they made about stopping have never been kept. The catch-22, which they're already trapped in between inflation and the debt black hole, means pressure to keep printing will only increase. And the Treasury is now running a backdoor scheme that delays the reckoning but makes it worse when it arrives. And the dirty little secret, the one truth that explains every decision that the Fed has made for the last 17 years, is forced to choose, they will always choose inflation over a collapse. Every time, without exception, plan accordingly, and planning accordingly means owning something real, something outside the paper system. Something with a 5,000-year track record of surviving every version of what governments are doing right now. Let me bring it back to the present and the specific situation we're in right now in the United States. In 2025, in one calendar year, gold increased in value by more than 50%. 50% in a single year, while the stock market was volatile and uncertain. While bonds were struggling under the weight of persistent inflation and elevated rates, while the dollar was under pressure from a Federal Reserve quietly restarting quantitative easing and calling it something else, gold went up 50%. And brothers and sisters, that is a fact. And the conditions that drove that 50% gain, the national debt the money creation, the catch 22, and the treasury buyback scheme, all of those conditions are still in place today. And planning accordingly means owning something the Federal Reserve cannot create with just a keystroke. Something that has held its value through every episode of government overreach, monetary debasement, and currency inflation in recorded human history. Something that governments have attempted to control, to tax, to regulate, to replace for centuries. Physical gold and silver. It's the real thing. The thing that does not need a government's promise behind it to have value. Because the government cannot create it out of thin air. Now, this is not fear. That is not speculation. That is not a bet on disaster. That is the most rational, historically grounded, logically sound response to the situation. The Federal Reserve has created, and it will continue to create it, right out of thin air. The Fed will choose inflation. Gold will survive inflation. The bottom line from everything that we've covered today is this. The Fed will choose inflation over collapse every single time. Gold has survived every inflation in history, and one phone call puts you right on the side of it. So now you know the dirty little secret is out. One should plan accordingly. So call 1-800-702-2212. That's 800-702-2212. Or go to mygoldquiz.com, fill out the questionnaire, and a metals expert will get right back to you. Or go to Alan at Reagan Gold Group, that's ALAN.com, and I'll get right back to you as well. So let me close today's show with the most important thing I'm going to say in this entire 45-minute show. And I want you to really hear this, not just hear the words, but let the meaning of it land, because I think it changes everything about how you look at your financial situation right now. That means there is a war on your retirement savings, on your money, everything that you've saved up for. There is a war on it. So we're at the end of the show, and I just want to say, make sure you share this show with a friend, a family member, someone that you know needs it. And I want to just close out by saying, God bless you, God bless your family, and God bless America, and I'll see you next week.
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15: A big discussion. I'm Paul Stevens, Fox News. President Trump speaking with Israeli Prime Minister Benjamin Netanyahu today. Sources tell us the two may restart military action against the Iranian regime.
16: Regional intelligence sources tell Fox News they assess the Iranians believe they can drag out the current stalemate for at least 2 weeks. But the prevailing assessment inside Iran is that President Trump may resort to restarting military action, and Tehran is now deliberately pursuing a strategy of deception and delay with the hopes that buying time will complicate any potential return to war. These sources say Iranian officials are looking at the World Cup and America's 250th anniversary as a backstop that could work in their favor. Tension remains high across the Middle East as the region waits to see if the war will resume in the days ahead. So far, efforts toward a diplomatic solution have failed, with Iran unwilling to make the necessary concessions to reach a deal.
15: Fox's Trey Yingston, Tel Aviv. A primary loss on Saturday for incumbent Louisiana Republican Senate member Bill Cassidy. Congresswoman Julia Letlow and State Treasurer John Fleming now advancing to a primary runoff.
17: Trump-backed Congresswoman Julia Letlow and State Treasurer John Fleming will now face off in a runoff on June 27th. Incumbent Louisiana Senator Bill Cassidy finished third in the Republican primary, ending his bid for re-election. And while Letlow finished first by nearly 20 points, Louisiana election rules call for a runoff between the top two candidates if no candidate wins a majority of the vote. And last night's result marks a major political defeat for Cassidy, who faced backlash from many Republicans after voting to convict President Trump in his second impeachment trial following the January 6th riot at the U.S. Capitol.
15: Fox's Chan Lee Painter, the president has endorsed Congresswoman Letlow in this race. 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
28: Good afternoon and welcome to the Jason Rand Show, broadcasting from New York City. I'm in town for one more day for CNN. We've got clips over on our social media channels. We got a lot to get to, including Spokane City Councilmember Jonathan Bingle is looking to make the jump to the state house. Plus, yet another Seattle area business saying, yeah, we're going to expand in Nashville instead of locally. We're going to get into that and so much more. But first, King County quietly made a huge decision that will impact businesses and property owners alike, not for the better. That's what's trending. 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
28: The King County Prosecuting Attorney's Office did something last month very quietly, no press release, no announcement, no explanation to the public or to the business owners that this decision of theirs directly affects. They rewrote the rule book on how they charge vandalism, malicious mischief. And every single change that they made, every single one, makes it harder to hold criminals accountable. We've got the write-up over at SeattleRed.com. This is an exclusive. Do not expect anyone else to cover this or even show any interest in this, but it is incredibly important. King County Prosecuting Attorney's Office, led by Lisa Mannion, updated what they call their FADS, the Filing and Disposition Standards, FADS. It's an internal document that tells prosecutors how they're supposed to handle different cases, such as, you know, what's going to get charged as a felony, what gets knocked down to a misdemeanor, what's going to get expedited, things like that. And I looked at the 2024 version, and I compared it to the 2026 version. Both came out, I think, in April. And I got a tip from an officer who said, you might want to give this a look because there's some pretty significant changes. And lo and behold, there were four changes to how malicious mischief is handled. Four changes in total. Zero of them make prosecution more aggressive. In fact, all four of these changes makes it easier for someone to walk. Now, the threshold is the biggest thing that has changed. Under the old standards, property damage above $2,000 would trigger an expedited felony filing, meaning we're going to take this seriously. We're going to do this immediately. We're going to really push hard on that. The new standard is over double that floor. It's now $5,000. So if someone smashes the windows of your business and does $4,999 in damage, which, by the way, is not a trivial amount of destruction, that's how a misdemeanor gets referred now. That's now a misdemeanor referral. Not a felony, but a misdemeanor. On top of that, the damage has to hit $10,000 before they consider it a first-degree charge. That old threshold was $7,500. So everything got moved up. Everything essentially got softer. And it gets worse. Malicious mischief used to be on King County's expedited crimes list, which is a program that pushed these cases through the system much faster because they understand the seriousness of it. Well, that's gone. That's gone. It's been removed. No explanation in the document itself. Now, when I reached out to a spokesperson about it, he said removing it from the list doesn't mean they're not still going to rush file cases. Okay, that's fair. I mean, every once in a while, I suppose they will still do it. But it was on the list for a reason, and taking it off the list sends a pretty significant signal that this is less of a priority than it used to be. They can try to spin that all they want, but that's the reality. And then there's this new evidence requirement. So the updated standards now explicitly state that a victim's own estimate of the damage isn't enough, that you need a written professional estimate, like a repair receipt, which might end up costing them a little bit more money. And they said over at the King County Prosecuting Attorney's Office in a statement to me, look, the courts already require this, so we're just putting it in writing. Okay, fine. But again, ask yourself, when you're a small business owner and your windows get shattered at like 2 a.m, you're filing out a police report, and now you also have to chase down a contractor for a formal written estimate before the county will even consider treating this as a felony. Does that feel to you like the system says it's working for you? Or does it feel like the system is throwing up obstacles between criminals and consequences, and you're the one who now not only has to pick up the broken glass, but pick up the speed and get your written, you know, contract or receipt coming from some contractor? And the explanation from the King County Prosecuting Attorney's Office tells you everything you need to know. Their spokesman said, on the record, prosecutors have been repeatedly denied funding by the King County Council. So Lisa Mannion said she asked for 21 new deputy prosecutors last year, 21 paralegals, 16 advocates for victims, and the council only approved 9 total positions. 9. So they're pointing out, like, hey, we're asking the King County Council for funding for this. They're just not giving it to us, and now we're in a tough spot, and now we need to do this. The county executive proposed adding 17 more public defenders, though, in all of this. So the county executive is pushing for public defenders, which helps criminals, while doing absolutely nothing, or the least that he can do, his name is Girmay Zahalai, to help actual victims. Business leaders from 5 different neighborhood districts went to the council, begged for more prosecutor funding, said, hey, if you don't give us this, that gap is putting public safety at risk. The council heard them out, and they said, let's go ahead and move with the public defenders instead. So what King County is telling you straight up is that these lower thresholds exist because they don't have enough prosecutors to charge the cases they already have. They're managing their caseload by being forced to reclassify crimes. They're administratively decriminalizing vandalism. And they did it without a single public hearing or a vote. And frankly, they did it without telling you. And God bless the spokesperson who I get along with great. And I don't blame him for this, but he, you know, I asked if anyone was told about this. He said, well, you know, we updated the website, a website that no one goes to. No one goes to the filing standards website and then hits refresh every day to see whether or not it's going to be updated. And by the way, when you look at the document, it just tells you updated at the top. It doesn't tell you what it updated. It doesn't give you any sort of indication. So you have to go through dozens and dozens and dozens of pages. I think it was like 200 pages. I could be off it, but it was a couple hundred pages, I think. to what, find some words that have been changed? Do you know how difficult that is? I had to compare it to a different document from years ago, and finally I just put it through AI to look it up. It's just, it is so ridiculous. But this is how Seattle works. Nobody runs on a platform of like, let vandals walk. No one campaigns on

0: 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The stop paying attention to the crime stats. It's more nuanced. It's complicated. The stats aren't complicated. It's not nuanced either. The choices are just dishonest. King County built a system where there are more people defending criminals than prosecuting them. And then they told prosecutors to manage the overflow by lowering the bar. Who wins in that situation other than the bad guys? And they make all these changes in a document no one actually reads. But now you know about it. Now you can read about it at SeattleRed.com. And I hope you will. The story's up. I need you to read it. I need you to share it. These things happen because we allow them to happen. And again, do not count on Seattle media to tell these stories. Do not count on the greater Seattle media environment to tell you these stories, to tell the public these stories, to tell the neighbors that you have that this is going on. You have to do it. King 5 is not going to cover this. Seattle Times not going to cover this. But we do at Seattle Red, which is why it is so important to go to the website multiple times a day, check out our stories, and blast it everywhere. When people find out, they get upset and they put political pressure to undo this nonsense. But without political pressure, it keeps getting done. Do you think they would have made this move if there was a spotlight on them? No, of course not. Now they're hoping no one notices. Now they're hoping it's just going to be dismissed as some conservative talk show host on Seattle Red talking about it and no one's going to hear it. So do me a favor and help make sure people hear it. Go to SeattleRed.com. Someone had to say it. Let's find out what else is trending.
1: What's trending? Woke madness.
0: Chloe Cole was supposed to speak at the University of Washington, and this is a young woman who was put on puberty blockers when she was 12 years old. She ended up getting a double mastectomy at 15, and then by 16, she had started detransitioning after realizing what had been done to her. And that makes her an enemy of the radical left who want to pretend that detransitioners don't exist and that even acknowledging their existence is somehow going to lead to an erosion of so-called rights of trans people. No, all this does is wake people up to the abuses that are done in the name of progressive gender ideology, this gender radicalism. But unfortunately, this is someone who is not going to be able to speak, at least in the short term, for a Turning Point USA event that's supposed to take, was supposed to take place tonight. It had to be postponed because of the radical groups, including Antifa, that didn't want it to occur.
2: As many of you may know now, I was scheduled to speak tomorrow at an event at University of Washington hosted by Keep USA's local chapter there. I'm putting this video out because, as you may have heard, Antifa has assembled a local militia, in their own words, to shut down this event. Their actions, their explicit threats on my life, have raised this event to national attention. A level of attention our security team and the local PD are frankly unprepared for. Before Charlie Kirk's assassination, I think I would have been less careful, but the times have changed, and speaking on a university campus in 2026 can come with deadly consequences.
0: Now, I hope that really resonated with you. This is a young woman in this country who can't safely speak at a public university about her own medical experience because a so-called Antifa militia decided to threaten her life. This is where we are right now. And the groups that organize this are part of like the who's who of lunatic, anti-Semitic, Antifa, anti-capitalist, socialist nut jobs. The UW divestment campaign, Students for a Democratic Society. These are parts of the same groups or that same ecosystem that run the pro-Hamas demonstrations on campus, that have gotten violent in the past. It's the same network that occupied that UW building, the engineering building, the ones that set up their little autonomous anti-Semitic zone on campus. That's who we're talking about. And they circulated a flyer calling Chloe Cole a transphobic grifter. They called TPUSA a Nazi hate group. They demanded that the university revoke TPUSA's registered student organization status while maintaining they're the ones fighting Nazis.
2: We are postponing this event because of this reality. I am not a

0: afraid of Antifa. The reason I'm speaking out at all is because I've already walked and escaped my own personal hell. It's hard to shake me. And some ragtag group of wannabe revolutionaries on cross-sex hormones certainly won't shake me. But there's a difference between being brave and being stupid. This is not a win for Antifa, because truth will always win. Christ will always prevail. God created each and every single one of us in his image, and there are only two sexes. That is the exact message I was going to take to University of Washington tomorrow. I will be back, not just to UW, but to many campuses across the country.
1: Good.
0: Because once conversations stop, that is when the violence begins.
1: 100%. Although many times they use the violence to stop the conversation. UW has put out this pathetic statement to Fox News. The National TPUSA organization made the decision to cancel the event. You would have to ask them why they made that decision. Well, I think we know why they made that decision. We know exactly where UW stands. They are totally okay with this kind of behavior. I don't care what it is they say in any statement that they put out. They are okay with the radicals running the agenda on campus. They've always held that position. No condemnation of the threats ever seems to come until they're really, really pushed into giving us a statement about that. And you know what? I don't even want to hear that statement because they don't even believe it. They always shrug and pass the buck. This is how they work. And this is part of a pattern. Antifa shows up to a Riley Gaines event, chases elderly attendees to their cars, threatening to kill them for attending. And the UW administration treated it the exact same way. Oh, it's not our problem. The mob wins, of course. They get to do what they want. They're an off-campus group. They always come up with these weird things. And, you know, that message at the end of that clip from Chloe Cole was clear that this is not intended, at least, to be a surrender or a win for Antifa. That she is going to show back up at some point. They just got to make sure that they're doing it the safe way, the smart way. And the people who don't want Chloe Cole to speak, they're not afraid of her arguments. They're afraid their arguments can't survive contact with reality or contact with her. That's really the funny part is they're less concerned about her messages than they are insecure about their own. This is a girl who lived through what they're doing to kids right now. And apparently she's the most dangerous speaker on a public campus that they can imagine. So they build this militia, they threaten her life, and the university looks away. As they always do, the absolute cowards at the University of Washington. Let's find out what else is trending.
2: What's trending on the campaign trail?
1: Jonathan Bingle is a small business owner who spent 4 years fighting a progressive supermajority in the Spokane City Council. I think he got censured for refusing to mask up. He's still trying to push through all the lunacy, but now he's hoping to do it at the state level. He's running for the 6th Legislative District House seat vacated by Jenny Graham, who has endorsed him, along with Sheriff John Knowles, Prosecutor Preston McCollum, and former Mayor Nadine Woodward. His opponent are hoping to get a jump on this and maybe turn this area a little bit more purple. He's saying, no, hard pass. Jonathan Bingle, welcome to the show.
3: Hey, thanks for having me. Appreciate it.
1: So make the case. Why are you the right Republican for this seat and not any of your opponents?
3: Yeah, well, I'm the only Republican in the race, so I'd say if you're looking for a Republican, I'm your guy. But the people I'm running against, you know, they're both, you know, hard left Democrats, even though one of them is wanting to portray himself as an independent. He's just not. He was at the governor's bill signing for the income tax. He's at the No Kings rallies. Everything is anti-Trump rhetoric. I mean, I haven't found a moderate thing about this guy. So if you're looking for something different coming out of Olympia, I'm obviously that voice. And as a business owner, a pastor, former elected with a record, if you're looking for something different coming out of Olympia, you're looking for some common sense, some good business focus, lower taxes, then I'm your guy.
1: So you were in the, I guess we can call it the super minority on the Spokane City Council.
3: Yes.
1: You were still able to get things done. I mean, you were instrumental in criminalizing open air drug use. You cracked down on safety concerns at parking or in parks in the area. Obviously, Olympia is a different beast, but you're still, you would be in a position where you're in the minority. So what's your realistic theory of impact and how can this move the ball forward? You'd be replacing a Republican.
3: Yeah, I mean, you know, it's very difficult to work in a minority. It's very, very difficult to work in a super minority, especially when everybody on your council, you know, really doesn't like you, right? Like you mentioned, I got censured my first month in office for not wearing a mask, despite the 2 years of the COVID craziness that we were in. It was time to move on, and my people hated me for that. I got an ethics complaint against me for saying that a boy is a boy and a girl is a girl. Men shouldn't use women's bathrooms, all that kind of stuff. The only ethics complaint submitted against me. And so despite being in a tough legislative position, there are still a number of issues where it's like, we fundamentally disagree on these ones. We're never going to get anything done. But on the day-to-day business, if you work hard, you work to get the community support, those kinds of things, you can actually find some common ground with people who disagree with you on touchier subjects to come with you on stuff that that makes sense.
1: Well, one of the touchier subjects, and there's been some Democrats at least willing to acknowledge that the income tax, which starts with millionaires, but obviously is intended to be expanded, is something that needs to be repealed or at least discussed. Democrats still, however, obviously pass this, and their end goal is pretty clear. They want to win this in the Supreme Court, and they're hoping to overturn precedent. How do you win the argument with voters who might fall for some of the language and strategies coming from the Democrats on the income tax? So they're basically saying, oh, no, this is actually a cut for taxes on small businesses. We're giving free, you know, meals at school for kids. And if you get in the way, you must not want any of those things.
3: Yeah. So first off, it's very funny to me when they say they reduced taxes on things because, right, like if you raise the death tax from 20% to 35%, and then you implement a new tax and reduce it back to what it was before, and then you say we reduced taxes. No, you didn't. You actually raised taxes to make it look like you lowered taxes, but you didn't actually make any meaningful cuts. And I think that's what people understand is that it's not the income tax itself that's the problem. It's that you just keep adding more taxes. And there is not a single time in United States history where an income tax has been reduced from a rate that it is right now. And so when they say, oh, we can do this, it's always just grown. Okay. If you look at from the time the federal government first instituted the income tax to where it is now, I think that, again, the founders of the country would be shocked. I think the people then would be shocked. But people who understand history understand it's never going to get better for us. It's just going to be more taxes. And so if you think that the government is spending your money wisely in Washington state, then maybe you're okay with that. I don't think the government's spending it on good things. And I think it's taken too much. And I want to pull it back because once you give them that authority, it only grows.
1: Now, you've got an air base, right, in this district?
3: We do, yeah. Fairchild,
1: right? Yeah. So obviously, and you made reference to Aaron Croft is his name. He's claiming to be an independent, but to your point, don't know how many independent positions he actually holds. He's an Air Force veteran. Are you worried at all that he's going to be able to get away with the quote unquote independent label that he's put on himself?
3: First off, I would say I thank Aaron Croft for his service. I think it is the best thing about him, and I appreciate that. I didn't serve, so thank him for that. Outside of that, I think the voters are going to see straight through all of his posturing as an independent because you can see it in the things that he says. And when somebody tells you who they are, believe them. And I think that that's going to be very evident. I'm thankful for a huge, base of support, no pun intended, when it comes from, my folks and my friends in the military. And I'll have a huge contingent of veterans for Bingle and looking forward to winning, that support and the district.
1: Yeah. And just the district itself, obviously, you've got two Republican lawmakers who are choosing not to run for re-election, Jenny Graham in the case of the seat you're running against or running for, but also Mike Vols. I mean, does that tell you anything again about the demographics, perhaps, of the district?
3: Yeah, I mean, historically, it has been held by Republicans. The last, four or five elections have been like a 60-40 Republican district. And so I feel very confident that, we can retain the seat and we must retain the seat, particularly in the most conservative portions of the state. We can't just be good here. We've got to be great in these positions, which is one of the reasons why I'm working so hard to raise money. We've already raised over $100,000. We're working so hard to get the endorsements because in the end, we don't have a quality issue in the Republican Party in the state of Washington. I was impressed when I was in Olympia by the people working there. We have a quantity issue. And the only way that we're going to move closer to common sense is to pick up some of the swing seats in areas where we can be picking up seats. And so I'm working hard here so I can be a good teammate for the caucus and for the state. And hopefully we get a little bit closer towards some balance here.
1: Why do you think your seat, you're the only Republican in it, and yet you look at the other seat, you've got four Republicans announcing?
3: Yeah, so, I mean, obviously, I have name ID. I'm a known quantity. I was in elected office before. I did a good job for Republicans and conservatives here in the area. And, you know, great relationships with the electeds and with donors. And so, you know, when I started exploring a run here, I called all the people I could think about. I did, yeah. I cleared the field, as they say. Yeah.
1: Oh, well, no, that was a very smart move. So just bottom line this for us, what is going to be, do you think, the singular issue that defines this campaign?
3: I mean, it is all about, business, good business, affordability, making sure that you get to keep more of your own money. It's going to be a very economically focused campaign, and making sure that people have the ability to live here, afford to live here, have opportunity for their kids. It's very much about the pocketbook.
1: Jonathan Bingle is running for state representative district number 6 in Eastern Washington. He's hoping to fill the seat that is being vacated by Jenny Graham. He's the one that we back wholeheartedly, and you should too. The website is jonathanbingle.com. If you want to learn more about the race, or if you want to donate time or some money to his campaign, jonathanbingle.com. Thank you so much for stopping by. I really appreciate it.
3: Thanks, Jason. Always a pleasure.
1: Absolutely. You're listening to The Jason Rantz Show. When we come back, we're going to dive into the big local right here on Seattle Red 770 AM online at .com.
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1: Welcome back to the Jason Rand Show. I'm broadcasting from New York City today. Don't forget, I'll be on CNN on the Big Debate Show, getting yelled at by liberals and yelling back at them tonight at 7. But we start with a crisis at home in Seattle. A homeless man with over a dozen prior arrests, multiple active warrants. Police say he walked up to a 15-year-old girl at a Northgate bus stop, dragged her into the woods, and raped her. We, of course, had the story just a week and a half ago of in downtown, a 77-year-old man getting knocked to the ground, beaten at 3rd and Pine in an unprovoked attack. We told you just this hour, days later, at the waterfront, another elderly man, a 66-year-old Asian guy, was also in an unprovoked beating, attacked by some random guy, according to police. All of this is happening as we inch closer and closer to the World Cup, which kicks off at Lumen Field on June 15th. Seattle is going to be in front of a global audience. And the man on the front lines of all of it is Kent Liu. He's the president of the Seattle Police Officers Guild, and he's on the show. Welcome back.
3: Thanks, Jason. Glad to be here.
1: So let's start with just the general issue at hand, right? We've got in Northgate a guy with 12 plus prior arrests, active warrants. He was fresh out of custody. He was apparently in some diversion program, not supposed to be on the street, certainly not supposed to allegedly commit a rape. Why does it feel like no one's being held accountable for this?
3: I think that's because no one is being held accountable. This is the catch and release system, right? The diversion program things. I don't think they take into account that some people need to be in jail. That's where some people, should be for the safety of the public. And this is public safety is being sacrificed, I think, to feel good, to feel like we're, making a difference. I think they lack empathy for the law-abiding, tax-paying citizens in this area and business owners in this area.
1: It's not obviously just about the felonies. You've sounded the alarm on the Seattle City Attorney's Office not being aggressive enough in prosecuting misdemeanors. Is that directly connected to what we're seeing, that repeat offenders end up getting recycled back onto the streets and eventually they get to the point where they start with misdemeanors and then they get to felonies where they might end up, raping a 15-year-old?
3: I think that's definitely part of it. I can't speak to the current city attorney yet. It's only been a few months, but, this has been going on long before her, and that I think, misdemeanors have been, again, light on consequences. So I think you've developed a system, right? I think that getting to what you're talking about is that, well, if you keep getting away with stuff, right, it just gets worse. So you're never really curtailing the behavior. And I think that we've created a difficult environment here where people just don't feel the consequences of it, right? You have more and more arrests happening, if you can get them into jail, which we can discuss, that people just really aren't that fazed by it because, hey, I'm going to be out later today or tomorrow. This really isn't a big deal. There really aren't, real consequences here. So I think I've alluded on your show before is that my concern is that if you as Seattle, if you're not playing, or participating really in hammering some of the misdemeanors, the danger of that is that, well, what do surrounding cities do? And then you become a magnet for that. Right. So like this, take the homeless person who raped the 15-year-old. I think there was word that he had a lot of outside misdemeanor warrants. Well, that's an example of other cities enforcing misdemeanors, giving them warrants that basically are essentially saying, stay out of my city. Right. And then you come here. So Seattle is having a problem where you're potentially attracting it.
1: You just made reference also to the problems with the jail. We talked a little bit about it in the past, but tell people where things stand right now.
3: King County Jail and their procedures and things, and I don't exactly know where this falls. This probably goes up maybe to the King County Executor. It's a joke. Officers are out there doing the work, making the arrests, responding to the calls, developing probable cause, and we are getting declines. Here's a good one. Heightened state. In other words, you're too amped up. You're too crazy for jail. You have locked rooms. You have a medical wing. You have doctors and nurses. You can't take someone in a heightened state. People get they're declined for refusing to answer medical questions. High blood pressure. They claim they were raped. They say they swallowed drugs.
1: Mm-hmm.
3: Abscesses. One was red marks on gums. One had there was a possible car accident, and they were declined. The issue is that we are short-staffed, and now we have to go send these people up to the hospital to sit on them and evaluate them for however long and tie up the trauma centers here in Seattle, the emergency rooms here in Seattle, for a misdemeanor crime, and then potentially what, they're going to be released tomorrow? I'm going to tie up a couple officers for 6 to 8 hours of their 10-hour shift because I don't have a jail that I can book people into reliably. It's a disaster.
1: Well, and that in a way is also tied, frankly, to the two unprovoked attacks I mentioned. They, you know, mm-hmm. one appears to be homeless, the other one doesn't, but was almost instantly released on personal recognizance, and now there's a warrant out for his arrest. But you have two unprovoked attacks in downtown, which presumably would be less likely to occur if you had the ability to proactively police, if you had people on the ground who were just walking neighborhoods, having their own beats and getting to know people. The reality is staffing does not even come close to allowing for that.
3: No, this is the repercussion of defund the police. Right? And now we even have a current mayor who has advocated for that in the past, who is threatening to cut public safety and even bragging about it as far as a budget cut. And she went on at some forum, and she's talking about bragging that most budget cuts don't affect public safety. But for her, everything's on the table.
1: Mm-hmm.
3: This is a disaster. The rape, the assault, the murder, this is Katie Seattle. And it's only going to get worse as the tax base flees Seattle and public safety resources will dry up. And then people will be really unsafe. This, I think, ties into business flight in that I have a hard time cleaning up these streets because I can't get people booked into jail. And I talked about you on your show before. Who is going to walk down Third Avenue or certain places in the city and say, I'm going to expand business here? Couple that with what's coming out of Olympia and what Ferguson is doing. They have created a horrific forecast for businesses, right? To create a diverse tax base, to create an environment where, right, we're going to have significant resources, right, for public safety.
1: Looking at, and we're talking with SPOG President Kent Liu, Seattle Police Officers Guild, looking at the staffing is always just really, really, really depressing. We are nowhere near where we need to be. We have, as of right now, only about 850 officers who are available, and that's taking out recruits and students and things like that. So it's more of an honest number. For the city the size of Seattle with crime like what we're experiencing, the reality is we need somewhere closer to 1,500. I know that they sort of over the last couple of years, they've downgraded that to they want 1,300 to 1,400 or so. However you look at it, we're clearly not doing well. So far this year, we've lost a number of officers, 19 in Q1. As of right now, we don't have the main numbers, but as of April 14 or four additional. So we're trending again in the wrong direction. We're not hiring enough people.
3: Well, we do have more in the training pipeline than I think we've had ever. So there is that piece. It's just that, you know, you want competent, well-trained officers. I want the best trained officers on the streets for the people of Seattle. And that takes time. It takes money. It takes resources. Giving credit where credit is due.
1: 76, right, is where the recruitment numbers are.
3: What's that?
1: 76 is where the recruitment numbers are, give or take.
3: Yeah, and depending on how you look at the pipeline, I mean, there's probably arguably a little bit more in there. It just depends on, you know, where, when they become an actual recruit per se, right? But again, there's still, you know, a bottleneck in getting them through all the training that they need before they can actually be a deployable officer on the street. That takes tremendous resources. And again, this is the repercussion of defunding the police. This is why it was never a good idea to go down that path. And it's really unfortunate the city did. And here we are, you know, years later, paying the price. And we'll probably be paying it for several more years.
1: Have you seen anything to suggest we are closer to being truly prepared for the World Cup? Last time you and I spoke, from a security standpoint, you're not really all that worried. But from like a presentation standpoint, you couldn't come out here and say with any kind of confidence that, no, crime is going to be a non-issue. You're not going to be running into open-air drug use and homelessness all over. Obviously, you can't make that call. Has anything changed as far as planning purposes that at least you can publicly talk about between the last time we spoke and now?
3: Well, I'm glad that we made a distinction between, again, kind of the safety of the event and the crime. I think the safety for the event, I'm confident there, right? We're going to have the bodies, the staffing, you know, mutual aid, all that. As far as what you're going to see on the streets, yeah, that's going to be a bit of a challenge and a problem. I know that the chief is working hard and wants to, you know, trying to get ahead of that. That's where I do think some of our big challenges are going to be King County Jail, honestly, and kind of having a place to, you know, take people, right, and kind of clean up these streets. So I definitely have a concern with the image of Seattle and what's going to be able to be done here. That is a concern for sure.
1: So then my last question for you is, what does the Seattle Police Department actually need right now from the city, from the public, from anyone that it isn't currently getting or will get?
3: We need a functioning criminal justice system. I have good, competent officers out on the street who want to make arrests, who are making arrests. I need a jail that I can book people into. I need people held in a jail. I need, you know, maybe those people to be evaluated on some level to say, hey, who would be good for some sort of treatment? But then some of those people are also going to be, just need to stay in jail for a little bit, right? Mm-hmm. That need to have that extra attention. I need to have judges and prosecutors on board with wanting to solve this problem. And right now, I mean, I don't know how we keep up if the jail, the prosecutors, the, you know, the judges are just releasing these people. This is making it harder and more dangerous for everybody. And I just don't know, again, where the empathy is for the businesses, right? For the people commuting to the city each and every day. I think that forecast, unfortunately, is pretty grim for the businesses and even the economics of the city.
1: Yeah, unfortunately not a new problem, but sadly still one that no one seems all that interested in, at least in positions of power, to solve. We've been talking with SPOG President, Seattle Police Officers Guild President Kent Liu. As always, thank you so much for stopping by. Really appreciate it.
3: Yeah, thanks, Jason.
1: 1-800-465-8770 for your text messages. 1-800-465-8770. 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When we come back, we've got more right here on Seattle Red 770 AM, online at seattlered.com.
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1: 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I'm broadcasting from New York City. If you missed me last night on CNN and the big debate show, CNN Newsnight, I've been posting some clips on social media, X, Facebook, Instagram, YouTube. Make sure you check it out. Just search Jason Rants. I'll be on again later tonight. I don't know if this will come up. I certainly hope it does, because there have been people who refuse to be honest about the COVID cover-up. And, you know, the sad part is, I say COVID cover-up, it can mean so many different things to individuals, the lies about the vaccine. But in this case, we're talking about the lies over the origins of COVID. And we had earlier today a whistleblower come forward who is with the CIA. His name is James Erdman III. I don't know much about this guy, and I imagine there's going to be people who say he's full of it, and maybe he is. But I do know, as a matter of fact, it was pretty clear that this came from a lab leak in China, and there were folks who immediately pretended that that was some sort of conspiracy, that it was the result of a pangolin making out with a skunk who then cheated on the pangolin with a bat who then died, and a pig ate it, and then someone ate the pig. Like, they came up with all these crazy ideas on how COVID came to be, rather than just point to Wuhan and point to the, you know, the experiments that they were doing here. It was clear as day. So Rand Paul, who's been on this and has been going after, rightfully so, Anthony Fauci this entire time as a lying liar who lies, he had James Erdman testify today, and it was pretty damning.
20: Intelligence community leaders and senior analysts downplayed the possibility that the COVID pandemic originated as a result of a lab incident. Motives are difficult to define given the scope of the Diggs review. Intentional or not, the IC's actions resulted in a cover-up, wasted resources, and a failure to properly inform policymakers. Public health policy would have been very different had the American public been made aware that a virus from a lab in China was going to serve as the foundation for an emergency use authorization mRNA products being mandated by the former administration. Dr. Fauci's role in the cover-up was intentional. Dr. Fauci influenced the analytical process and findings by leveraging his position to ensure the IC consulted with a conflicted list of curated subject matter experts, public health officials, and scientists. This included some of the authors of the paper, The Proximal Origin of SARS-CoV-2, and other public health experts who have been in his orbit for the last 20 plus years.
1: So I hope you're paying close attention to that. A sitting CIA officer saying under oath that the American public was deliberately kept in the dark about the lab origin and that the cover-up was designed specifically with the intent of protecting the emergency authorization framework that kind of underpinned the entire vaccine mandate regime. And if people knew this came from a Chinese lab, according to the argument, the whole political architecture of the COVID response would collapse, that the mandates, the lockdown, the whole trust the science apparatus, all of it rested on a foundation that Fauci allegedly helped to bury. Now, he also told the committee that he was personally in charge of the Director of National Intelligence's initiatives group, the DIG it's called, from between March 2025 and April 2026. And in that role, his job was to lead the investigation into the origins of COVID. So this is not a political operative. He's not a pundit. He's the guy who ran the actual intelligence investigation, and he decided to come forward. The detail that you shouldn't miss is not a single Democrat on the committee showed up. Zero. Rand Paul's office confirmed this. That the deputy communications director said in a statement, no Democrats show they don't care to dismantle the deep state. Now, it was funny because in Florida, there was this, you know, committee hearing that Democrats put together that was intended to be political against Donald Trump over the Epstein files. And, you know, on CNN last night, there were a lot of reporting, oh, and not a single Democrat or not a single Republican showed up. Why is that a story, but not this a story? A whistleblower testifying publicly on the record under oath about one of the most consequential alleged government cover-ups in modern American history, and the entire Democratic caucus decided that they had somewhere else to be. Think about what that tells you. If they believed that this was a partisan circus, they probably would have shown up to make the case on camera, don't you think? But this is what politicians do. They didn't show. They didn't want to be in the room when this testimony got onto the record. That's not indifference, I don't think. I think that's more a calculation. You had a bunch of these Democrats who were singing the praises of Anthony Fauci, pretending that he is some sort of deity. He is the science. And yet now they don't want to say anything because they know what he did was wrong. Rand Paul has been relentless on this. I'm not the biggest Rand Paul fan, but sometimes I am. On certain issues, this is one of them, I am. He's been on this, despite being called paranoid or a crank or a political grandstander, every single step of the way. Mainstream press told you that the lab leak theory was a fringe conspiracy. Every step of the way, they were wrong. And today, a CIA officer sat in front of a Senate committee of Republicans and said the cover-up was not accidental, it was engineered. That matters. That's a story. 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

0: Senator and vocal Trump critic Bill Cassidy defeated in Louisiana's Senate primary. I'm Ann Carrick, Fox News. A major shakeup in the U.S. Senate race overnight. Trump-backed Congresswoman Julia Letlow and State Treasurer John Fleming advancing to a runoff in June. Fox's Chanley Painter.
1: Incumbent Louisiana Senator Bill Cassidy finished third in the Republican primary, ending his bid for re-election. And while Letlow finished first by nearly 20 points, Louisiana election rules call for a runoff between the top two candidates if no candidate wins a majority of the vote. Cassidy, who faced backlash from many Republicans after voting to convict President Trump in his second impeachment trial following the January 6th riot at the U.S. Capitol. He also broke with President Trump on key issues, the president calling Cassidy a, quote, disloyal disaster.
0: Democrat Jamie Davis advanced to a runoff with the second spot too close to call between Nicholas Alvarez and Gary Crockett. Military action against the Iranian regime could be restarting. Fox's Trey Yinks reports from Tel Aviv.
2: The Iranians believe they can drag out this current stalemate for at least 2 weeks. But the prevailing assessment inside of Iran is that President Trump may resort to military action. And Tehran is now deliberately pursuing a strategy of deception and delay with the hopes that buying time will complicate any potential return to war. These sources say Iranian officials are looking at the World Cup and America's 250th anniversary as a backstop that could work in their favor. Tension remains high across the Middle East as the region waits to see if the war will resume in the days ahead. So far, efforts toward a diplomatic solution have failed, with Iran unwilling to make the necessary concessions to reach a deal.
0: President Trump and Israeli Prime Minister Benjamin Netanyahu speaking today. On his return trip from China, President Trump saying he was unhappy with the opening response from Iran to the U.S. peace proposal. 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
16: All right. Welcome to the show, everybody. I'm your host, Kenny Michaels. It is great to be here. Welcome aboard. What a day we have today. All right. The number to get me live right now, 888-961-0222. That'll get you live with me. The amazing Wendy is on phones today. If what I'm going to tell you today does not get you to move your retirement account or your cash into gold and silver as your primary investment vehicle, then you're just someone who is ready to work until you die. You're someone that will eventually be dependent on your children for financial support. Because what I'm about to tell you today regarding gold and silver is insane. It's insane. I'm going to start off by telling you that in the last year, silver's up 145%. In the last 6 months, it's up 60%. Holy smokes. Gold is up 50% in the last year, 20% in the last 6 months. Here we go. MSN.com is saying by July, gold's going to have climbed 35% by July. So imagine moving a retirement account right now into physical gold and silver. And by July, they're saying it's going to go up 35%. It's insane. Because oil prices are dropping. The war is starting to come to an end. There's starting to be peace deals negotiated. The price of oil is going down. I told you 2 weeks ago, when the price of oil drops, gold and silver will explode. It's happening. These last several days, look at gold, look at silver. Silver's well over 80 bucks. Gold's almost to 49. Here we go. And what's pushing silver is that China has a hold over silver worldwide. So it's creating a shortage, right? A shortage of silver and a high demand means what? Higher prices. Americans have caught the gold fever. Trump's obsession with gold, and I'll prove it to you, and soaring prices and future prices for gold have ignited a craze for gold not seen since, ready for this, 1849. There hasn't been a craze for gold like this since 1849. My IRA is in gold. My IRA is in silver. My money I had in the bank is in gold and silver. I, ladies and gentlemen, I am crushing it. I am crushing it. I am a senior. I am 64 years old. I am crushing it. Because I have the right products. I have the right gold, the right silver products in my IRA. And so because I have the right products, my account is booming. I never get up in the morning on my retirement account and worry about the stock market. That worry's long gone because I'm in gold. I'm in silver. I don't care that the bank pays me stupid 2% because the bulk of my money is in gold and silver. So in the last year, silver's up 145%. That means the silver I bought a year ago, my money is up 145% because I was smart. I took it out of the bank and I bought silver. I took it out of the bank and I bought gold. I'm up enormous numbers. 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You answer a couple questions, comes to my email, and I will call you personally and get you into the most profitable investment in America today, physical gold and silver, baby. Now, I made a comment a minute ago that Trump is obsessed with gold. Now you're saying, Mr. Michaels, what are you talking about? And here's what I want to say before I prove it. Whether or not you're a Trump fan, if you are, great. If you're not, great. That's your business. I don't care. This is not a political show. But whether or not you're a Trump fan, who cares? Our president is obsessed with gold.

congressmen and people running for Senate are now trying to get us back to the gold standard. Wow. Central banks are asking Trump to reprice gold and silver. He's thinking about it right now. How exciting if your money, if your retirement account is in gold and silver and he reprices gold and silver. Good Lord, it is Christmas every day. Hello, Mickey Mouse. And Donald Duck. There we go. Listen to me. Whether you like Trump or not, he's pushing us toward gold. The whole world is going to gold. They see it. And so you want to move your retirement account where the growth is going, not where the growth has been. It's over in stocks. Stocks are trash. Yeah, once in a while you get a day the stock market goes up. Who cares? Who cares? When you're a senior, who cares? You move to gold. You move to silver. How do I know Trump is obsessed with gold? Well, let me start with this. The New Yorker, which is an article, says that there's a craze for gold and silver not seen since 1849. The craze, they're saying, is caused by Trump's obsession of gold, soaring prices of gold, and where gold's about to go. We have our fifth bank in the last 2 weeks saying gold's going to double by the end of the year. Wow. There is also a 22-foot solid gold statue of Trump unveiled at his golf course in Doral, Florida. There you go. There's the first part of the obsession. He has a 22-foot statue in all gold of Trump at his golf course in Doral, Florida. It was unveiled. They're building another one next to him with me, Kenny Michaels. They're building a solid gold statue with me and Trump together, shaking hands. There is an all-gold logo of Trump at the Trump International Airport. USA Today is reporting there's an all-gold logo of Trump in the Trump International Airport. Unbelievable. And he redecorated the Oval Office in gold. You still think there's not an obsession with gold? Come on. He's got a 22-foot statue of himself at Doral, Florida, made out of all solid gold. There's a gold logo at the Trump International Airport, USA Today is reporting. Oil is going down. Gold is going up. Stocks are trash. Gold is where it's at. Furthermore, King Charles, as you know, was here in the United States visiting Trump. What did he do? He buttered him up. How do you think he buttered him up? The article said he fed him more gold. King Charles. I said, chap, brought Donald Trump gold. There's a 22-foot statue in gold. There's an all-gold logo of Trump in gold. He brought in $100 million of gold from Venezuela. He's opening up America's gold reserve. He said no tariff on gold. What the hell's going on? He's going to gold. He is moving us that direction. Pay attention. Read between the lines. When Kamala Harris and Trump were battling out in an election, when Kamala Harris took over for Sloppy Joe, I went ahead and moved my retirement account to gold and silver. I put the right products in my account, and I'm a senior, and I'm killing it, baby. 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Because I went the direction we're going. I'm 64 years old. I save a lot of tax money when I take money out of my IRA now because I take it in the metal. I don't take it in the U.S. dollar.
There is no losing.

0: 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And call in now, 888-961-0222. Again, 888-961-0222. That is the number to get me live here in studio. I'm Kenny Michaels. This is the Striking Gold Show. So, King Charles, I am the king. Anyway, okay. King Charles comes into town, into Washington, D.C. with Kamala, and comes into town and meets with the president. You heard about it. You read about it. Some of you may have even watched the ceremony. I had the ceremony on at my home. I was watching it a little bit. King Charles is not the most attractive dude in the world. I'll tell you that. Good Lord. Good thing he's king, because, man, woo! He wouldn't even be a bishop if he was that ugly, but he's the king, so whatever. So listen to this. He comes into town and he brings gold. How crazy is that? Because he did his homework. He figured out what Trump's obsession was. And how do you butter up Trump? You give him gold. Well, guess what, President Trump? I'm like you. Want to butter me up? Give me gold. I don't want the U.S. dollar because it ain't going anywhere. It stinks. It's too stinking expensive. Okay? It stinks. So, you want to butter me up? Give me gold. Want to butter Trump up? Give him gold. The guy has a 22-foot solid gold statue of himself at his golf course in Doral, Florida. His Oval Office is in gold. When he stands at the podium and he gives speeches to this country, he's got gold behind him. Okay? So there you go. Get your retirement account into physical gold and silver. 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Answer two questions. I will help you. Okay. We are currently bringing on for the first time, and we're doing it every week now. We have our weekly gold miner, I call them. Remember, this show is Striking Gold. So every week we have a gold miner who decided to take the chance and listen to my show, follow my lead, follow my direction, and buy gold and silver. And so we have one on the with us now. Let's go to line one, Long Beach. We're going to go to Kenny in Long Beach. And Kenny, are you with us?
1: Yeah. Hello. This is Kenny.
0: Hey, Kenny. This is Kenny Michaels. How are you, sir?
1: Good, good. I enjoyed your show, and I bought into the gold and silver.
0: And how did, so tell me something, you did a, did you do a retirement account, or did you do a direct cash purchase, sir?
1: A direct cash purchase.
0: Oh,
1: I just wanted to get the gold and silver on hand.
0: Good for you, good for you. So tell me something, how was it? So tell me what transpired. You heard the show, and what happened?
1: I heard the show, and, you know, I called that number and got up with, I believe his name was John, who I sent some money in to purchase the gold and silver, and he called me back, and we purchased, you know, we did the deal, and I'm just in waiting for the shipment, which I expect in the near future, you know, and I'm excited to get into gold and silver. I've been wanting to do it for years, and I wish I had done it way back when it was half the price, but I know from experience and looking at the charts that gold and silver always go up.
0: Yeah, and
1: so
0: not
1: you,
0: only
1: you
0: that,
1: can't
0: you
1: go
0: know what's
1: wrong
0: funny?
1: Buying into it.
0: Yeah, and you know what's funny about that? That's what you just said. I wish I would have done it, you know, when it was half the price. I hear that probably 400 times a week. Probably. I hear people say, people know me. I go to restaurants. Oh, you're Kenny Michaels, host of the Striking Gold Show. I say, yeah. Oh, I wish I would have bought gold when it was half the price. I hear that all the time. Here's the funny thing. Just alone from the time you bought to today, you've already made money on the gold, and the shipment's on its way to you, and you've already made money on it. And so the funny thing is that I want people to understand they haven't missed the boat in buying gold. We have five banks now in the last 14 days, Kenny, are saying that gold's going to double. So let me ask you this. When you called in, how was the process? Was John a nice guy? Was he good? All that okay?
1: Oh, yeah. Yeah. I mean, it was the easiest process. You know, he sent me all the paperwork, and, you know, I filled it out and sent the checks back to him. And got the process going. You know,
0: good. And not only that, you know, everybody, I don't know if most people know this, but when you call Golden Crest Metals and you call in from my show, people always get extra free silver. I'm sure you did too. And that's part of your order as well. So that's pretty awesome. Well, listen, I was thrilled they were able to help you. That's great news. That's the whole name of the game. It's all about the seniors. To hell with the young people. I don't care about the young people. One last piece, one question I do want to ask you, Kenny. There's a lot of people that tune into this show. I think 8 people nationwide tune into this show. Here's my question. Any advice you would give them?
1: Don't wait, you know. I mean, you can't go wrong. Gold and silver, once it's in your hand, it's a done deal. You know, it's, you know, you can't go wrong. You know, it's better than stocks and bonds and all that other crap that goes up and down and fluctuates, and, you know, you got to pay taxes on it. Once you got that cash, you know, the gold and silver in your hand, you know, it's not taxable. You can give it to your kids and it just rolls over.
0: That's it.
1: There's nothing else involved.
0: That's it. The privacy. You know, when you have gold and silver and you pass away, you're right. It moves to your children with no government involvement. It's fabulous. Anyway, listen. For being this week's gold miner, we're going to send you out a free silver eagle coin. Congratulations on
1: awesome.
0: That. And I'm glad it worked out. You're going to get a free silver coin. I'll let John know to send one to you, sir. Thank you for the call.
1: Okay.
0: Congrats to you. Enjoy the beautiful
1: stuff.
0: You're welcome. Enjoy the beautiful shiny stuff that's on its way to you. You made a hell of an investment, sir. You know, when you just the free silver you got alone in the transaction, you realize silver's up 145%. 5% in the last year. You realize if you'd have left that money in the bank, you'd have made 3%. Now you're on your way to a hell of a journey. Congratulations, brother.
1: Yes, sir. It's a good day in the neighborhood.
0: You got it. All right. Have a great day. God bless.
1: right.
0: Bye-bye. All right, the number to get me live, 888-961-0222. I'm Kenny Michaels. This is Striking Gold. There you go. There you go. We have our first gold miner tuned into my show called Golden Crest Metals. Bam! He said it was an easy process. Metals are on their way to him. He got extra silver, and he's right. He's right. He called stocks and bonds crap. That's what he said. That's what he said. That's what he said. I didn't say it. He said. He said they were crap. That's what he said. I don't use that word normally to describe stocks and bonds. I use other words, so I'm not going to go there. But anyway, so I want to spend a little time. I only have about a minute or minute and a half before I got to go to break, but I'm going to start it, and I'll continue this one when we come back. China is holding silver worldwide, and they're creating, because of their hoarding of silver, a worldwide shortage of silver. That's what China's creating. But the demand is going through the roof. So although China's not our friend, hell, they're my friend if I have silver. Because they're creating the price of silver to go up. And that is why the banks, that is why financial institutions saying it's going to triple. Because there's so low of it, so less of it, and such demand for it. It can only go one way. And now our president is obsessed with gold. Look, if you're a senior, call Golden Crest Metals. Please, dear God, move your retirement account to physical gold and silver, and you may be the next gold miner on my show for all I know. Call them up, 888-406-6222. They're there right now. Again, 888-406-6222, or call me here in the studio, 888-961-0222. 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We're going to take a quick break. We'll be right back.

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0: 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I'm your host, Kenny Michaels. 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Secondly, I've done my homework. Their business practices are the best in the industry, and seniors are getting ripped off by gold companies, no matter how long they've been in business. They've been in business 2 years, 8 years, 10 years, 20 years, 40 years, 60 years. They're still ripping off consumers. They're ripping off seniors. I can't stand that. 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All right, so Yahoo Finance, listen to this. This is huge, huge. If you have recently ordered a DoorDash or an Uber Eats or a Grubhub or Domino's Pizza, and you've ordered food to come to your home, listen to this. Yahoo Finance is reporting that China's hold over physical silver is strangling the silver market. And in this article, and I'm looking at it on my phone right now, it says the reason they're holding physical silver and restricted it to the U.S. Ready for this? They're using silver for humanoid robot production right now. Let me say it again. They're using silver for humanoid robot production right now. So when you call DoorDash and say, bring me my Chick-fil-A, oh, they'll bring it. There'll be a knock on the door. You'll open the door, and the little humanoid robot will say, hello, here is your Chick-fil-A spicy sandwich with crisp-cut fries, sugar-free lemonade. That's what's going to happen. That is why China is hoarding silver for humanoid production. Wow. Wow, my gosh. Can you imagine calling Domino's, getting a pizza, and this thing rolls up to your door? Hello, Nano Nano Shazbot. Here's your pizza. Nano Nano. Can you imagine? It's where we're headed. I don't care who brings me my stinking Chick-fil-A. All I know is, how were you built, Mr. Robot? Well, I was built by silver. Good, because I have that in my IRA. Good, because I have a ton of it at home. Mr. Robot, you've made me money, because you're built from silver. I love that, because I have silver. Let's go. Hi-ho, silver. Now I have more information for you. If you are the proud owner of a 401k or a 403b or a 457a or a TSP, accounts that your employer contributes to for your retirement account, I have bad news for you. Ready? Here it comes. One of the largest tech firms, a $2 billion tech firm right now, has paused contributions to 401ks. That means you're contributing, but a lot of these companies are starting to financially struggle. And the first thing these companies do when they struggle is they cut off contributions to their employees' retirement accounts. So now you're contributing, but they're no longer matching. You're going to find it more and more. It's starting to happen. So that means it's going to take longer for your retirement account to grow. but you don't have longer. Because what are you, 60? 70? The time is now. We don't have. I'm 64. Father Time moved out of my house a while ago. He's gone. But I'm good. I'm in gold. I'm killing it right now because of the products that I have. I'm killing it. The point I'm getting at is this. Once you turn 59 and a half, get your retirement accounts moved. It doesn't mean you should close your 401k or 403b. If you're still working, obviously keep it. Obviously continue to contribute. But take what's in there and move it over into precious metals. Go to low risk, low tax, high growth. You're a senior. And as seniors, we should be paying Uncle Sam less and keeping more. And we have a president who's obsessed with gold. I went through the list earlier in the show. If you're just joining me, I'll give you the list again. Here's proof that Donald Trump is obsessed with gold. Number one, King Charles shows up, what was it, last week or something? King Charles shows up, 2 weeks ago, whatever. King Charles shows up and butters up Trump by handing him gold. How did he know that was Trump's favorite thing? Because he did his homework. He said, I said, oh, Chop, I think that the gentleman in the White House likes the gold, oh, Chop. And so there he is. He butters him up with gold. Then there's a 22-foot solid gold statue of Donald Trump was unveiled at his golf course in Doral, Florida. 22-foot statue. Now, he could have built a statue of me, which would have been a better-looking statue, because you know me, the good-looking Kenny Michaels, right? But instead, Trump built it of himself. Either way, it's solid gold. Now there's an all-gold logo for Trump International Airport, USA Today reported. Wow. Guy's got a gold logo. Guy's got a 22-foot gold statue of himself. King Charles shows up from Britain with gold. Trump brings in $100 million worth of gold from Venezuela. Trump says there's no tariffs on gold. There's tariffs on everything else in the world, but there's no tariffs on gold. Trump then decorates the Oval Office in all gold. Trump's now opening up America's gold reserve, the largest one, I might add. And now Trump is saying he's thinking about repricing physical gold and silver. What more proof do you need that our president is obsessed with gold? But because of his obsession, prices for gold are soaring. The prediction for future prices, five major banks now. You want to know who they are? JP Morgan Chase, Citibank, Bank of America, Deutsche Bank, and Wells Fargo all say gold's going to double by the end of the year. So we got China restricting silver to everybody because they're making delivery pizza men out of robots, which is creating a low supply of silver, but we have a demand for it. Our electric cars, our solar, our AI development all need silver. So China, even though they're not our friend, they're my friend because they're driving up my retirement account like crazy, man. So we have China dealing with the silver robots, and we have Trump obsessed with gold. Where the hell do you think you should put your retirement account? In stocks? Come on, give me a break. I have news for you. The little robot that's going to come to your door with your Chick-fil-A ain't going to be a robot made out of stocks. It's going to be a robot made out of silver. You understand that, right? That's where we're headed. My son told me, one of my boys told me, listen to this. He said, Dad, do you know now if somebody wants a date, like if some guy wants to look for a date to go out, he can literally get an AI date to come to his door. Is that nuts or what? Wow, can you imagine? Hi, Mr. Michaels. My name is Sandra. I'm your date tonight. Well, hi, Sandra. Roll on in, darling. Roll on in. Nanu Nanu, Shazbot, how you doing? Crazy. But where do they make this stuff? 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You'll get somebody there. None of those people that answer that phone are anywhere near as good looking as I am, but they are knowledgeable. They will help you. Call them up, 888-406-6222. All right. One thing I want to mention, and then I'm going to grab a caller. There's a lot of gold companies out there. And some have been around a while. Some have been shut down. Most are being investigated because of their business practices. I love when someone calls me and says, Mr. Michaels, I was dealing with a gold company. They've been around 20 years. And then you go to the Better Business Bureau and you type that company in. When their profile comes up, you hit complaints. They got a ton of them of ripping people off. I never care how long someone's been in business. That means nothing to me because I'm logical. If you've been in business 20 years and you're ripping off seniors, why does that somehow make you a good company? Because you've been in business 20 years, that makes you a good company? But the whole 20-year time, you're ripping people off? You're stealing from seniors? People are losing their retirement accounts? So the length of time they've been in business is poo-poo. Means nothing. It's the morals, it's the ethics, it's the business practices. It's the honesty, it's the straightforwardness. Why is it I have one of the largest weekend shows in America? Here's why. Because when you go to Kenny's Gold Quiz and you get me, the good-looking stud, when you get me and you get me on the phone, or you call Golden Crest Metals and they put you on my calendar, either way, when you get me on the phone, I have news for you. You're going to get the facts. Some good, some bad. The what do they say? The good, the bad, the ugly. That's what you're going to get. There's no way in hell anybody can invest in physical gold and silver without the facts. I'm not here to be liked. I'm here to educate you. And one thing about me you're going to find, I'm not going to sugarcoat anything. You call me to move the account, you're going to get the good, the bad, and the ugly. Because when you go into this, you have to have your eyes open. And one more thing I want to address today, and then I'm going to grab a caller. If you are married and you want to move your retirement account into physical gold and silver, and you want me to help you, and you want me to educate you, I would like to do it with your spouse on the phone, please. I want you both on the call. The reason being is you may think of questions and they may have different questions. Not only that, your spouse is probably, unless you hate them, your beneficiary to your account. So don't you think they need to know what happens if you move to gold and silver and you die? What happens to them? They need to know that. That makes sense, doesn't it? So when you get me, let's get your spouse on the line. Let's get their questions answered. You need to make this togetherness, husband and wife. This decision needs to be both of you because you're both affected. Okay? So you can go to kennysgoldquiz.com to do that or call 888-406-6222, and that's Golden Crest Metals. Give them a call. Best in the business by far. Great morals, great ethics, phenomenal business practices. All right, I got to go to the phones. I got a gentleman holding who seems to be very patient. I think he's from Summerlin. I think that's, isn't that Las Vegas? I think so. Yeah, I love Summerlin. It's beautiful. All right, we're going to go to Wilson in Summerlin, and I believe Summerlin is in a suburb of Las Vegas. Is that right, Wilson?
1: Yes, it is, Kenny. Thank you very much for taking my call. You know, you keep talking about how handsome you are, and you say the good, the bad, and the ugly. So now I just picture Clint Eastwood on this radio line answering these questions. So thank you very much for taking my call.
0: Yeah, not a problem, sir. Clint Eastwood has called me many times and has said, Mr. Michaels, I may be tougher than you, but you are phenomenally good looking. I said, thank you, Mr. Eastwood. But go ahead, sir. Go ahead.
1: So my question is, you know, my dad, he has a bunch of these like first strike Silver Eagle coins, and they're from 2023. And I don't know if this is one of those he bought them late night on QVC or if they actually have a value of silver. And so the two questions is, obviously you can't tell over the phone, but let's just say I wanted to convert them to gold. When you buy some sort of, and this is really the heart of the question is, when I buy metals through Golden Crest Metals, like a gold, like do I have the physical proof of that gold? Like how does it, but not to say I don't trust that I have that value, but is there a way to even know how much I'm buying, like in a form of a coin or
0: of course.
1: That bar of gold?
0: Of course. When you call Golden Crest Metals and you say, hey, I want to buy gold. So there's two ways to buy gold. You can either buy gold by moving a retirement account. It's still physical metals, even when you do that. Or you could say, hey, I got money in the bank and I want to send a check in. I want to buy gold. Yes. And then what happens is when your money comes in, the person handling your account will give you a tremendous education on all your gold and silver options. That'll probably be me. I'm a tremendous educator with this stuff. And then you'll know pricing. You'll know everything about every gold and silver product. You always hear me say on my show that product matters. Dude, if you don't think product matters, you're going to end up buying the wrong stuff. You're not going to get any growth. And then when you cash it in and make a profit down the road, Uncle Sam's going to crawl all over you with a colonoscopy. So I'm just telling you right now, product matters. Okay? And you have no idea what most people, 90% of the people that tune into this show, I'll go higher, I'll go 95. 95% of the people that tune into this show are clueless as to what products. That's where I come in. I'm going to give you the good, the bad, and the ugly. And you're going to make the decision on what you're going to buy, not me. I'm just going to click the button. Okay, he wants to buy this. He wants to buy that. He wants to buy this, and we're going to ship it to you. That's how it works, pal. As far as converting your dad's silver into gold, well, you'd have to sell that silver, get the money for it, and then turn that money into a gold purchase. Now, where do you sell those metals to? Well, I don't know where your dad bought them from. So obviously, my best advice to you would be to find a local coin store in your area and sell them there. Now, keep in mind, they'll give you less for them because they're going to turn them over and make a profit. That's what they do. But if you're looking for quick cash, that's the quickest way to get it when you buy it the way your dad bought it. Okay?
1: Okay, yeah, and then there are these like fancy kind of plastic encasings that have barcodes.
0: Yeah, that's how they come, man. They come in a fancy casing. You should see how fancy my IRA is with a dollar sign next to it because I'm in physical gold and silver. It's fancy. It's fancy.
1: Well, that's what I want with a bow tie, Kenny. So there you go. I want to be fancy like you and handsome, maybe as close as I can.
0: Yeah, if I'm handsome and fancy, I got it all, brother. And I got the Lord. So between those three things, life's good. Anyway,
1: there you go.
0: So, if you call Golden Crest Metals, now they're going to have a minimum cash purchase is $10,000. You can do more if you want. But you would just basically send in your check. When your check comes in, you'll get on the phone probably with me and we'll go through the metals. You'll get a good education. We'll get them bought and get them shipped. That's how it works.
1: Okay. Let me see if I can get to close to that 10K with just these coins.
0: You got it. All right, buddy. Have a great day. Thanks for calling in.
1: Thanks, Kenny.
0: You're welcome. Bye-bye.
1: You too. Thanks, man.
0: All right. The number to get me live, 888-961-0222. I'm the good-looking Kenny Michaels. Welcome to the show. So I talked a few minutes ago about companies struggling to contribute to retirement accounts. Ladies and gentlemen, it's getting worse. It's getting worse. So if you are a proud owner, and you shouldn't be proud, but if you're a proud owner of a retirement account through your employer, don't be shocked if you get a memo or company email that says we're no longer contributing. It's happening more and more. Some very large tech firms are starting to do that, which means it takes longer for your account to grow. So what do? Well, take advantage of the fact that our president is obsessed with gold. Just move it to gold. Golden Crest Metals will do it. Just call them, 888-406-6222. 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They're there right now. 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They'll get your information. 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Answer the two questions. Comes to my email, we're good to go. All right? Ladies and gentlemen, thank you for tuning into the show. I'm Kenny Michaels. This is Striking Gold. 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I will see you next week. Ladies and gentlemen, God bless. Bye-bye.

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17: He thinks he runs still wants to make a deal. I'm Carmen Roberts, Fox News. Fresh off his trek to China for talks with President Xi Jinping, President Trump is weighing restarting military action on Iran. He spoke with Israeli Prime Minister Benjamin Netanyahu by phone today and reportedly said he expects Tehran to submit an updated peace proposal soon. Fox's Ashley Webster has more from Tel Aviv.
18: The president posting on Truth Social that the clock is ticking and the time is of the essence. It's the same line of statements that we've heard for a number of weeks now. Benjamin Netanyahu calling a meeting of his security cabinet, but that was ordered before he spoke with President Trump. So clearly trying to get a sense of where do they go next. And that is the big question. We do have reports that say the U.S. and Israel are undergoing the most intense preparations for these renewed attacks against Iran since the ceasefire was agreed last month.
17: Tuesday's primary election day in Kentucky as President Trump continues to seek the ouster of GOP Congressman Thomas Massie.
19: President Trump posted on Truth Social Sunday calling Massie, quote, the worst Republican congressman in history. On ABC's This Week, Congressman Massie said he wasn't concerned over GOP Senator Bill Cassidy's loss in Louisiana Saturday and alleged that well-financed opposition has gotten involved.
20: How did this race become the most expensive race in the history of Congress for a primary? It's because three billionaires from outside of Kentucky have funneled millions of dollars in here. They're trying to buy a seat.
19: President Trump endorsed Massey's opponent, Ed Gallrine. Massie has seen the president's anger by voting against the One Big Beautiful Bill and voting for the release of the Epstein files. Gernal Scott, Fox News.
17: And the WHO declares the Ebola outbreak in Congo and Uganda an emergency of international concern. 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
8: Oh,
0: retirement. That means you never have to ask, is it too early to have a drink?
1: Asking what day is it. Don't care.
0: Hey, welcome on in to the Money Professor, and I have the Money Professor here, Chris Longworth. Chris, how are you?
1: Welcome, everybody. Jackie, I'm doing fantastic as always. Hopefully you are as well. You look gorgeous as ever there.
0: Oh, so, kind of you, kind you know, of you.
1: Glad
0: Thank
1: to
0: you.
1: Be with you here today in class, and we're going to talk about some fun stuff today. And again, it's a lot of this is what we talk about with clients in meetings because they bring it up. And I love this topic, and that's why we kind of focused on it here today. We want to make sure that people really have a good understanding of how social media is influencing what people are doing and the actions they're taking and the things they're thinking. You know, we find it often. I ask everyone who sits down with us, one of the things is, you know, what do they want to learn? What are they here to learn about? And, of course, they want truth. They want to find out what the truth is to their investments. You know, how do we do certain things? And whatever that thing is, whatever your expectation is, the investments you're investing in must have the ability to deliver that expectation. Otherwise, why are you investing in it, right? I mean, again, if you expect something to happen and that something is never going to happen, well, you see where that becomes the problem, you know, downrange. So Let's talk about a few different things about the truth and facts versus the hype and fiction. And that's kind of what I would want people to think about the social media game in that arena. It's a lot of hype and fiction, folks, and lots of hype and fiction.
0: Well, just so folks know that you, Chris Longworth, the creator of the Wealth Defender strategy,
1: yes,
0: Wealth Defender system, and yes, president of the Financial Education Group, the financialeducationgroup.com.
1: I am a certified financial education instructor. So again, we teach a topic here, and we want to make sure that truth and fact part is the most important piece, because truly, what else is going to make the difference for you other than, you know, flipping a coin? Because that's what, remember, investing is a particular thing. And I like investing. I invest. I mean, I have some of the best money managers in the business, I like to say, on my team. And we are not opposed to investing, but it's with purpose, folks. You must have definition on your investment. It must have a defined thing to do and a defined place to be and a defined place to go when it's time to use it. And if you don't have any of those, then you're in danger, obviously. But if you have all of those and they line up perfectly, then that's where we can get the best results from what we're doing. So when we talk about things here in this class, we're going to focus in on laser focused pieces. We talk about income. We're only talking about income. We're not talking about investing. We're talking about income. The two are not related, except for the fact the investment has to produce the income.
0: Well, that's
1: so they
0: fair
1: are
0: enough.
1: Related, right? They are related, but they're separate from each other, right? Our investments must do something. Remember what investing is. In a general sense, I want you to think of investing very simplistically, because this is literally what's happening psychologically. You are buying an empty thing. It's an empty box, right? It's an empty box. I paid $100 for this empty box. Call it a stock, bond, whatever you want to call it. It's an equity, market equity. I paid $100 for that empty box, and I hope like real man that it grows with something, grows within that box, that it fills up with something that I can use, that I can reach in, take a little bit out of that box and pay for my quality of life. Right. So I hope the empty box grows some money so that I can reach in, grab that money and use some of that money to pay for my quality of life. That way I can maintain my box. I'm not going to take the box out. Right. I need the box. Right. That's the investment. I need that investment, but I also need it to produce. And so if it's not producing, then this is where I run into danger, because I still need quality of life money and I have to now pick on the box. Now I'm taking the box apart. If I don't have enough growth in that box, well, I have to take a piece of the box when I take some money.
0: Okay.
1: So think of that. Now we're picking apart the very vessel that must produce all of this quality of life. If it's not working correctly, or if it's at risk of any kind, the law of diminishing returns is always right around the corner, and it may even be knocking on the door. And if I don't recognize it, well, then every time I make a withdrawal, I'm actually picking apart part of that box. I'm taking a piece of my vessel because it's not earning enough. And that's the law of diminishing returns. We avoid that at every cost. I mean, I build programs that will stay so far away from that you'll never have to worry about that ever again. And in an overall sense, this is where I think the social media thing goes totally wrong.
0: Right. I agree.
1: They never talk about this part. They never talk about this piece.
0: No.
1: They will show you the flat, what I call the flash in the pan, the fancy cars. I love, you know, trust me, it's great entertainment, folks, but it's only entertainment. Jump in there, see the newly, freshly retired guy driving in his brand new Ferrari. You know, come on.
0: Or the 35-year-old. Hey, I want to hand out your phone number here, Professor. 800-719-7917. 800-719-7917. Get some real education from somebody who, that's what he does for a living, teaches it. Because this stuff that you see online is just like the Robin Leach show, Lifestyles of the Rich and Rich Famous.
1: And so here again, we point to the car. Fancy car. Nice. Retired. Driving my fancy car.
0: Right.
1: Not telling you that it's a leased vehicle.
0: Or that he rented it for the day.
1: Wait a minute. It's a leased vehicle. I mean, you know, that's in today's world, fuel prices are such that I know folks that are literally getting rid of their toys because they can no longer afford them. I have a couple of clients that are selling their boats because fuel at the dock is over $7 a gallon. It's over $7 a gallon.
0: Easily, yes.
1: And on a boat, that's it's not miles per gallon, it's gallons per mile.
0: Right, yes.
1: So, you know, you really want to be kind of careful there. And again, when it looks great, when the flash is all there, it's very attractive. It's very attractive. But yet then you go to implement and execute and, oh my gosh, you know, what do you mean this boat costs? I mean, it's a bargain to buy the boat, but now you got to fill it up with fuel. Yeah, break the bank, right? Be weary, folks. I'm just going to say be weary. When you're searching online, you're looking online, you're watching all these things, you're hearing all this stuff. I've seen some of the wackiest things I've ever seen. I've heard some of the wackiest stuff I've ever heard. I've heard people give just absolutely crazy advice to do with your money in savings and retirement, and it's absolutely balderdash. I mean, just so far away from the truth and facts that you could get. But it's people are online to gain attention. Remember this, in the social media world, it's all about clicks and likes, and they're only there to gain that attention for that moment. I mean, remember, you click on their site, they get paid. It's just kind of weird how it works. But please don't give any credence to anything that is not a professional presentation. If you are getting a professional presentation by a professional, then it might be worth listening to. But if it's just, you know, the neighbor doing the social media thing and you know,
0: it's
1: scary.
0: Taking
1: it's really
0: advice
1: scary.
0: From somebody at the water cooler at your office.
1: My brother's uncle's cousin said,
0: yes, you know? Stay away from that so-and-so thing. Well, what's it? I don't know. Chris, what really bugs me is that it's an emotional.

0: of fame. For whatever reason, the psychological part, and again, psychology and money. So the psychology of your money here works in the opposite. I don't know very many people that have money of any value that go and put it online. I don't see them posting that, hey, I have $1 million. I'm a millionaire. I just don't see that. So it's not something that, again, you would go to the social space to gain knowledge and information of something that you're not willing to talk about in the social space. How about that one? Let's come to a classroom or to an office where you can sit down, talk candidly, openly, and honestly, and get real truth and facts. So, Jackie, let's do this. To the next 10 of you that call in right now, let's make this offer to you and say, listen, if you want to have the truth and facts of what you can do, how it will work for you, and all of the options that it holds, please use the number that Jackie's going to give you. Call Rebecca, give her your information, get on my calendar. The next 10 of you will get the priority spot, and we will sit down and do the in-depth review that we love to do. Let's do the full analysis. Let's take a look at the fee report. What will that tell us? Let's do a full risk assessment. What will we learn by that? And if we can identify the unnecessary losses and stop those, then that means more income for you. You'll want to know about it. I like the tax analysis. This is really the one that tells you how much money you're going to have and how much Uncle Sam is going to demand from you. Then let's set up the customized income plan. This is the proven wealth defender strategy that is all designed around income delivery. It will guarantee delivery of income for as many lives as you would like it to. We'll use that wealth defender strategy to support and strengthen your retirement income, take all the worry out of your retirement living. In short, folks, takes all the guesswork out of the financial part for you. So for the next 10 of you that call in right now, comprehensive review for you, totally complimentary, no obligation whatsoever. Jackie, tell them how to get that done.
1: Mm-hmm. It's 800-719-7917, 800-719-7917. And the show is The Money Professor with Chris Longworth. 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
2: Chris Longworth, The Money Whiz, flexing wisdom on-

0: money whiz, flexing wisdom on the biz. Got a plan for the dough you stack, fixed index, got your back. Every day, Saturday's fear.
1: This is going to be an interesting question. I can't wait to hear what you have to say about it. The Money Professor is here, Chris Longworth, and that's our show. The Money Professor, I'm Jackie Selby. Why do so many wealthy people not actually look wealthy, Chris?
2: The great question. So what a great topic to jump into right after quick recess. But, you know, there again, it's the illusion. Remember, social media is all about illusion. It's the world of illusion, right? Look at what we see there. Look at some of the things people do and all the filters that you can use and all the artificial AI that can now be employed and create all kinds of things from nothing. It is the world of illusion. And so why do so many wealthy people kind of don't look wealthy? Well, I will say this. Those are probably the ones that are the smartest. Mm-hmm. They have the most education. They have the most knowledge. They realize and recognize that having wealth doesn't mean you should show your wealth.
1: Well, some humility.
2: You should live a lifestyle that is commensurate with who you are.
1: Mm-hmm, sure.
2: Right? What is the character of your being? Who are you? You know, are you a flashy person? Are you going to live life on the flash? Then that's what you're going to do. If you're just the regular guy who wants to be just the good neighbor, a good solid neighbor, regular Joe.

0: well, then you're going to live like that, right? You're going to show yourself that way. You're not buying a new Cadillac every other year, or you're not, you know, doing outrageous and extravagant things just to blow money. Right. I mean, I've seen that happen, and it's a shame. I'm not a big fan of what we call spendthrift. And no, I'm a little more conservative that way. Again, the blood, sweat, and tears that I had to put in to grow my wealth is my blood, sweat, and tears. It means something to me. It means a lot to me. So I want to protect it the best way that I can. I want to make sure that I get to use it the best way that I can. I want it to provide for me and my quality of life and the ones that I care about. And I have to construct that. It takes architecture and design. The social media world is never going to give that to you. They're going to give you flash, something to look like, not something to be like.
1: Mm-hmm.
0: Remember that. Social media is something to look like. It is not something to be like.
1: Yeah.
0: That makes sense?
1: It really does. Chris is available on his 800 number, 800-719-7917. You can call, and Rebecca is going to pick up your call, and she can book you right into Chris's calendar. So you can have a discussion about what's going to happen with your money for your retirement years. Is it protected? Put somebody like Chris behind the money professor, behind your ideas, not maybe just somebody on the internet. 800-719-7917.
0: Well, Jackie, here's the question. Do you want to be like in the book, The Millionaire Next Door, which nobody knew there was a millionaire next door? He lived a modest life, lived an everyday, happy, did whatever nobody suspected. Or do you want to have all the spotlights on you? Do you want all the attention on you? Do you want to live like the Hollywood lifestyle is what I call it? And if you want to do that, I can promise you it's going to take far more than you have.
1: Mm-hmm.
0: And you will constantly be in danger and risk with your money. Constantly. Well, because people, you're going to spend more than you need to or have, and you're going to be chasing that flash. Remember, you have to chase the flash.
1: Well, right? Especially I feel like some people who work in the tech industry, you know, you got to keep up with everybody as a Tesla or whatever the case may be.
0: People in that industry that can earn high income lifestyles, right? We have high income earners, and then they become high income lifestyles.
1: Right. So this can be a quick burn through your cash, right?
0: Boy, howdy.
1: Yeah.
0: Boy, howdy. So, you know, this is where, again, understanding that being thoughtful. And I'm not going to say be conservative, because I want you to be thoughtful. I am conservative by nature. Most people that I work with are conservative by nature with their assets. It's just a fact, right? We're conservative with, because again, it represents the blood, sweat, and tears we had to put out to get this thing. And that gives it some special place with the people who think about it correctly. Again, everyone out there listening right now that have a job, you are bleeding, you are crying, and you are sweating to make the money. You know, and so this means it has real value, real importance to you, because it has to provide for you in a way later down the road, right? We're saving for our future. We must save for our future. And so this is
1: hopefully people are thinking about that, Chris.
0: Well, this is where, again, I say this, if we have the correct architecture, which would be a defined benefits plan, let's just use for a focus point, the Wealth Defender defined benefits plan gives you a focal point that you can save into, feel good about saving into, and provide for those needed things in retirement, like quality of life maintenance, extra health care, all the things that you want to do in your retirement. If you really want to have the Saturday effect upon your life, right? You wake up every day like it's Saturday, then you must plan for it. It must be architected, financially architected into your design, folks. If it's not, then you may wake up to, you know, quite a few Mondays throughout your life, and that's never a pleasant thought, is it? So plan well, plan correctly, eliminate the problems that exist in the plan that you have, if you have a plan. If you have a traditional 401k or a traditional IRA, and you are traditionally set up in securities and equities, remember, you have three conflicts built within your plan. Social media cannot remove the conflicts for you. They can gloss them over, they can make it look flashy, they can give you some swell advice, it's not really true, make you feel good for the moment, but when it comes time to implement, it doesn't work. All of those things are what's going to happen unless you learn the truth and facts and then be willing to take action and implement what you learn. Now, that's where the success comes in. Jackie, all successful people that I work with, and I've been blessed to be able to work with some very successful people. All of them share one common characteristic. One, they're willing to learn. but they're also willing to implement what they learn. They take action upon what they learn. Now, this is a key element. And I mean, this is one of the best things that I can impart to someone listening here right now. So the students listening, you want to have the best advantage you can give yourself is learn truth and facts, and then be willing to take action upon those truth and facts. Dispel the rumor, dispel the hype and fiction, right? Get rid of that, replace it with truth and facts, and then take action on those truth and facts. That's the best way that you can get some advantage on your side.
1: Right. Now, to get some advantage on your side, it starts with a phone call, 800-719-7917.
0: Yep.
1: You can call the Money Professor, Chris Longworth, at that number, 800-719-7917. That's a really good point.
0: So, Jackie, let me ask you this. You ever look in the mirror and get emotionally off on your, you see something, you're getting ready to go out, you take that last look in the mirror, and all of a sudden, emotionally, you're not there. Something's wrong. Do you ever have that thought?
1: I guess so. Yes, yes.
0: Yeah, you kind of, I mean, often we get ready to go do something, and then we take that last look, and then all of a sudden, something's not right.
1: Yes.
0: Right? Yep. Apply that to your money.
1: Okay.
0: We've been saving all our life, thinking everything's fine, getting ready for that big date called retirement, getting ready for that. Everything looks great. You take that last look and something's off, and emotionally you get involved. Emotionally, you're in, something inside is telling you, hey, this, you know, something's not right here. Pay attention to that, folks. I'm going to say pay attention. That happens more often than people would like to admit. It's one of the most natural things that I love about the psychology of money is that naturally your gut is smarter than your brain. That's why we get these things that come to us and they usually land in our gut.
1: Yeah, twinges, so I get gut feelings a lot.
0: Gut feeling, I mean, a little twinge, sir. Whatever. Yeah. There's a physical thing that's happening. Well, that's a warning sign, folks. That's a real warning sign. And I say especially with your money. If you are in any meeting that you're having and someone's talking about your money and your investments and you get a twinge of uncomfortableness in your gut, please pay attention to that. That's a sign, right? Now, learn about it. Dive into it deeper. It's a clue. I'm not saying act upon it, but I'm saying look into it further, which is an action itself. So take action and look into it. Research it. Find out why you're feeling that way before you do anything, before you make any rash decision. Explore it. Find out what those truth and facts are. That can make so much difference. It may go totally opposite to what social media is telling you.
1: Mm-hmm.
0: How about that one? Social media is telling you one thing and your gut saying, nope, not going to have any of that. But you don't want to be outside the crowd. You want to look good. They look like they're having fun, Jackie.
1: Well, I believe them. I've been watching them for a while. Right?
0: And this is where, again, it's the desire to belong to the crowd that I will say, please caution yourself heavily. If you fall into that place and you're starting to feel like you just want to belong to the crowd, please double check that, folks.
1: Double check it.
0: Really double check that. And if you are feeling any of that, let's take this moment to say, guys, anyone here in class right now, if you want to explore any of these feelings directly, now's your chance. The next 10 of you that call in right now, Jackie's going to give you a phone number. Call that number. Talk to Rebecca. Give her your information. She'll get you on my calendar. She'll get you the priority spot you desire. Let's take a deep look into what you're doing. If you are planning well, I will confirm that for you, and you go happily on your life. If there's a problem, I will point it out to you. We will go into the deep review that I like to do. We're going to take a look at the fee report. We're going to do the risk assessment, find out what's happening there. 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
13: Welcome to The Money Professor with Chris Longworth.
1: All right, The Money Professor in person. It's Chris Longworth.
0: We are back.
1: I'm Jackie Selby. We're back. One of these things you see on the inner tubes, on the TikTok and all that stuff is retire at 40, escape the rat race.
0: The fire race. The fire theory.
1: The fire movement.
0: Theory. Financial independence. Retire early.
1: Right.
0: I mean, it's exploded online. It's all over the place. And yet, number wise, data metric wise, people are failing at that. They're not achieving it. So, you know, it's kind of interesting. Like I said, we watch the social media thing very carefully, and we are building a social media campaign ourselves that will give us the truth and facts to what people need to be thinking about. And so, you know, keep an eye out for that, folks. We're working on it. It's probably going to launch here in the next few months, but we'll certainly let you know when it does.
1: Great.
0: But it's the idea that, you know, financial independence can be had at an early age, but it takes extraordinary, and I mean extraordinary, focus, dedication, and determination to do that single thing. You must sacrifice a lot more than people are willing to. I can count, now, Jackie, and to all the students listening, I can count on one hand and not use all of my fingers of the people that I know that actually retired before 50.
1: Okay.
0: It's a small list. Okay. Real small.
1: And I've been doing this a long
0: time.
1: Right?
0: I've been doing this a long time. And the fact is, people talk about it, they want it, they desire it. But when it comes to implement it, it is absolutely one of the hardest things that you can do unless you have prepared from day one. Your first job, you must start saving for your retirement. If you're going to be the early exit and exit before 50 or at 50, you know, which is 17 years early, then you have to make up 17 years of that income that you're not going to be working for. So if you make it all up on the front side, certainly you could do it early, but you have to really be focused on saving and building that retirement asset, because there's two other things you have that you're not thinking about. One is the longevity factor. And number two, you have to pay for your own health care. Health care is not cheap in this world. If you retire early, it will be the most expensive thing you have next to your mortgage is your health care. Think of that. So if you are lucky enough to pay your house off, the most expensive thing in your retirement early is going to be health care. For a couple under 50, right now currently in Washington State, it is not hard to get to $1,800 a month or $2,000 a month for both of them. If you have a gold plan across the board, get a good solid plan. It's not cheap, right? Obviously, you don't income qualify for assistance because you have retired early. You make too much money. And so you're paying full rates on everything. That's the other thing you got to remember about. You retire early, there's no break for you. You get no break, right? You're not 65. There's no senior break. Uh-huh. There's no senior discounts.
1: Right.
0: You're paying full price on everything. So you have to account for that. Again, I'm not saying don't do it, and I'm not saying it can't be done. It certainly can be done. I have helped a few people do it, and it's fun to watch. I truly enjoy that. I really get a kick out of it, because when it's done correctly, done right, it's absolutely successful and it's a blast. But I watch many people try to get their wish to want and get, and you know, like my dad said, you can wish in one hand and grab mud in the other, and which one's going to fill up first, right?
1: Have you watched people have to go back to work?
0: Yes, and unfortunately, that's what happens. If you retire early, or you so-called retire early, and you're not planned well, you will be going back to the workforce within 12 months, generally within 6 months.
1: Wow.
0: So it's not a long-lived retirement of any kind. I call it extended vacation. If you want to take an extended vacation, go do that. But again, to retire early requires an extraordinary plan with extraordinary planning. And most people just don't do it. And again, social media doesn't guide you there. They just show you the flash of what it's like to live a luxurious lifestyle with the rich and famous. Well, good luck with that. I'm going to say good luck with that, guys.
1: Right. I must say, all right, here's how to reach Chris. It's 800-719-7917, 800-719-7917, if you want a more balanced approach, because I can foresee problems like emotional problems.
0: Well,
1: if you retire too early.
0: Let's just take a look at the FIRE theory, right?
1: Okay.
0: Financial independence early, retire early, the FIRE theory. Can be extremely emotionally draining if you're a married couple or partnered couple, and both of you are not into this solidly, then it's a very emotionally straining, because to be successful in that environment, you need to save. Now, I'm not joking here, folks. You need to save close to 70% of your annual earnings. 70% of annual earnings must go into savings. If you want to retire early and hit that mark, I mean, that's just it's game of numbers, guys. It's the law of numbers. So that can be very emotionally straining. Living on very little. I mean, living skinny, saving as much as you can between a couple. You're never going out. There are no, you know, you're not going out every week with the gang, and
1: you're not doing what your friends are doing, getting coffees every day.
0: Right. There's no coffees every day.
1: That's emotionally weird.
0: Every penny is saved. Every penny is pushed forward with the sole purpose of retirement early. Now, again, if you can muster that, it's fun to watch it happen. I would love to make it happen for you or help you guys get it done. We truly have a plan that will get you there. But I'm telling you right now,
1: it's
0: probably one of the hardest things that one can accomplish. It's the most physically draining, emotionally draining in a couple, because there are going to be times when you want to do something. Now, throw some kids in here. You got some kids in there, man, now you're really talking about some real hard time. Right, you're sacrificing everything because the kids need something. They can't. Kids can't sacrifice. The adults can sacrifice. Kids can't sacrifice. So if you have children in this family and you're trying to retire before 50, it's exceptionally difficult. It's exceptionally difficult. But again, if you're lucky, it can be done. If you plan well, it can be done. If you just expect it to happen, please don't, because it's not.
1: Okay. Now you can... I don't know if you can earn your way into an early retirement, if you inherit your way into an early retirement.
0: Yeah, you can earn like your... let's have that conversation. So again, most recently, somebody suggested that you can't earn $1 billion. You can most certainly earn $1 billion. You can earn your way into anything you want to put blood, sweat, and tears into. Remember, folks, perseverance and determination alone are omnipotent in this world. There is nothing more important than perseverance and determination. Between those two, you'll be able to solve all problems and resolve all issues and address all conflicts. If you don't, you won't. It's that simple. Mm-hmm. There's no middle ground. There is no gray ground here, right? Jackie, you and I talk about it. Sometimes there is no middle ground. It's do or do not. And in between is death. So let's not do that, right?
1: Right.
0: Let's plan well, plan correctly, have a solid ground underneath our feet that we can walk upon with certainty. Use the Wealth Defender defined benefits plan. You have that. It's solid ground under your feet that you get to walk on with defined purpose. How about that? Give that thought to yourself. If you had solid investments under your feet that you could walk upon with defined purpose, would that not give you much better results? So, you know, like I said, it's something where the exploration of the topic, we love it. Education is the key to having the success. The social media part is simply the distraction. It's the entertainment piece. So use it as entertainment, folks. Have a good laugh with it. Watch it. But please don't try to emulate it or duplicate it, because it's really not real. It's just not.
1: Okay. Well, I was going to ask you, what do you think early retirees face in reality? I mean, so as far as expenses and stuff.
0: Yeah, the biggest reality in early retirement is that medical expense. It is going to be the one piece that causes you to pause, because it's going to be the most expensive part. Like I said, if you paid off your house and you've got no debt and you're entering in retirement debt-free, healthcare is the number one expense that you will have next to taxes. Taxes and healthcare are your two biggest pieces, right? And that can be quite a bit. You know, like I said, if you have, you know, a couple $1,000 a month just going out in healthcare, I mean, $24,000 a year just to maintain your healthcare. Now, something happens. Copays, deductibles, co-insurances kick in. You've got to have another 20 or 30 grand. You know, maybe you need a knee replacement. Hip goes bad. Heart attack. Any of those. All of them. I mean, now we're talking about real drain on those assets real fast. So again, timing is everything. There's a lot that needs to be thought about. It's just not have a pile of money and off you go. Mm-hmm. You need to be thoughtful. And this is where, again, having a defined benefits plan, something with definition to every part of it. So definition on the money, definition on the actions the money's going to take, definition on the time that the money's going to move. Mm-hmm. All of these things have to be really, not architected, but designed and then architected into a plan and then put to motion, has to take action. So we learn, we implement, and then we take action upon that. We measure that. And if we are in the right spot, then we keep running with that. If we need to make adjustments, we adjust and then we re-engage. So there's a process to it, folks. This is what we want you to think about today in class, is the process is not the social media thing. It's not what you see. Okay, that's not real process. I mean, the real process is learning the basics, understanding how that knowledge affects the quality of your life, and then taking place with action and putting those things to use in your life. Now we get to line out a much better result as far as what happens to your money, how it grows. Remember, your expectation and the investment must line up. If you're expecting one thing and the investment does not have its ability to deliver, you've got a problem.
1: Right.
0: So for the next 10 people that call in right now, let's talk about that. If you want to take a deep dive into your investments, and let's see if your investments and your expectations are matching. If they are, great. We'll tell you if what we want to do is look at that income piece. Make sure it will last all of your life. No matter how long that life is, you must have income for all of it. How about the fee report? Do you understand what that's showing you and all the layers that are there? How about the risk assessment? Have you ever done a real one to see what losses are taking place, how you can stop those and turn that into income? I'll show you. 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And it can be the smallest number or it can be the largest number. The choice is yours. 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Jackie, give them that phone number. 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

0: Here's a quote for you to start again here on The Money Professor. Retirement is just a permanent vacation where the pay sucks, but the boss is gone.
1: You know, it's the Saturday feel. Really what it should be like, Jackie, is, you know, plan well, plan correctly, and you get to enjoy every single day of your retirement just like it's a Saturday. And I always like to say, now, do nothing, change nothing, change nothing. And you will wake up to quite a few Mondays for the rest of your life. And nobody likes that thought. And that's truly where the psychology of money really comes very evident, is how do you feel? Everybody wants to feel good in their retirement. I don't know anyone who says, no, Chris, I want to wake up miserable every day. No, they don't want to wake up miserable. They want to wake up carefree, happy, looking forward to the day. Well, gee, that sounds like a Saturday, doesn't it? And so that's really what everybody wants. And here's a couple things to think about, just as a good measure of data metrics. And Jackie, I always, you know, as I bow to you right now, people can't see us, but I'm bowing to you now. Women do have that edge upon us men that you do outlive us. Women have longevity, and that is an absolute fact. And current measure right now is 8 to 1. And that's not 8 years, guys. That's 8 times longer than men. Women live 8 times longer than men on an average and have the capacity to live much longer because we are men. We are stupid. We do dumb things.
0: Oh, my gosh.
1: But truly, income longevity. Think about that. It's a thing. Income longevity must match the female in the family if that's where longevity is going to be. So all programs ultimately have to fall down to the last one standing, and that's generally the female in the family. And so Let's build a plan that will support that.
0: Yes.
1: Focus on that. Give that last one standing all the benefits humanly possible so that they can have all the peace of mind to be able to carry forward and at least enjoy whatever life that they have at that point. Right? The psychology of bad financial experience is very powerful. I'm going to say that again. The psychology of a bad financial experience is exceptionally powerful. Right? And here's the worst part. You don't know there's anything happening until you realize something is bad. It remains hidden. The psychology of the bad financial experience is very powerful and remains hidden until it is exposed and recognized. And only knowledge can change that experience. So think about that. Learning something that changes the way that you think, learning truth and facts that we can apply, will now give us much better results when we talk about investing from the psychological standpoint. Because if you make one bad decision, and I know people that they invest their own money, they make a bad decision, they lose a bunch of money, makes them feel bad. They don't like it.
0: No, and so they're
1: bad taste. Boy, that felt good.
0: Right.
1: You know, lost
0: right.
1: 100 grand, Chris, I feel great. No, it's right. not. No, it's like, I lost 100 grand. I can't believe what happened. I'm miserable. You know, they literally have gut ache over it. Well, that feeling is going to stick around for quite a while. It's going to influence all the other feelings and decisions that you make. And so this is where, again, it's very powerful. And sometimes you make a bad decision, you don't realize it's bad until it's too late. And then it's exposed that that was not a good choice. So this is where, again, doing it on your own and trying to wing it through social media can really be quite uncomfortable. It can be absolutely dangerous. It can be very risky at the least, because social media is asking you to do that very thing, make a bad financial decision and not realize it's bad until it's too late. And that's... I just don't like that. That's a disaster waiting to happen. So let's not do that, folks. Let's learn what we need to learn. Let's take the time to gain some knowledge. Like I said, a little bit of knowledge goes such a long way when we talk about investing. Because remember, investing is rather simple from one picture. It's real simple. You're buying an empty box and you hope that whatever you bought fills up with enough money that you can pull some out and use for yourself and maintain that investment. That's what most people are trying to do. And they're using vehicles that really make that challenging. I mean, they actually use vehicles that give you the disadvantage, not the advantage. So this is where, again, a little truth and facts, learn a little knowledge, apply that knowledge to your situation. You can immensely better your situation if you are based at 100% risk 100% of the time. We can fix that, get your proper balance, and get you back on track. So I know we've got a few questions here, Jackie, about this very topic. Let's dive in. Let's see what the questions raised for us today.
0: Oh, sure. I want to give your phone number, 800-719-7917, 800-719-7917, to call the Money Professor.
1: Do it now.
0: How about, do you want to do the questions about influencers? Is that what you mean?
1: We've got a couple of different sets of questions here, so whatever ones you want to use, I'm open to it all.
0: All right. How about this? What's the danger of building a financial plan around trends?
1: So here again, trends are something that we track that are transitory. They're not solid. They're like ether. Think of it a cloud.
0: Okay.
1: Think of a trend as a cloud across the sky. It changes shape, and then eventually it disappears, doesn't it? I mean, that's what trends are. They're temporary, transitory. They're not anything you would want to try to implement with any kind of long-range view. Trends are not long-range. They are short-range. They are designed for the short range. So there again, I'm not a big trend fan. I don't like, you know, I just don't like them. I will go to the expectation fill on what are your expectations? Let's fill that. Instead of chasing trends, let's learn how to fill your expectations. How about that one? I like that.
0: I like that, too. I think that that's very effective. Again, Chris's phone number, 800-719-7917. Call him so you don't have to build your financial plan on trends on social media.
1: Yeah, good luck with that.
0: I know. It's just so scary that people like to believe charismatic people.
1: Well, it's not even scary. It's dangerous. It's absolutely dangerous. I mean, people are literally being hurt every day on the internet financially. And that's where it's, like I said, it's a predatory marketplace, guys. Remember, the internet is a predatory marketplace. There's nothing safe. There's nothing sacred. There's nothing hidden. There's nothing confidential. It is absolutely the public square in the most public way. I'm going to say it again. The internet is the most public square in the most public way.
0: Mm.
1: So there is nothing hidden there. Don't think that you're hiding somewhere because you got some program. Sorry, somebody's got a program that can see everything you're doing. So this is where you want to be exceptionally careful and really super careful. Every year we have to take training on fraud and anti-money laundering rules. And the AI fraud has really ramped up. Again, the internet is never a place you want to go to look up anything financial anyway. You want to talk to a real professional, a living, breathing person that has knowledge that they can impart on you. I am a certified financial education instructor. I will be more than happy to sit down with anyone who calls in or goes to our website, sets up an appointment. I will make myself available to anyone who wants to know. And that's just simply my personal choice. And I do this every day. I sit down with hundreds of people every year and we have a great time. We learn some things. I will help you implement the things you learn if you would like. But I can guarantee you one thing, you will come away better than you came. It's a thing in our company. We must leave people better than we find them. When they come to us, generally they're hurting because they're missing something. They want to learn something. They don't know something. They're uncomfortable. When they leave us, they're happy, fulfilled, and comfortable. And that's the goal, folks. Nothing more, nothing less. We want you to feel good about what you're doing because the psychology of what you're doing has equal, if not more, importance than the actual investment itself. And that's just a fact. That's a fact of being a human being. So let's recognize it. Let's take advantage of it. Define it. Remember, definition on your money gives you much better results. So let's get a defined benefits plan together. Let's build one that is literally defining what you want to see happen. Mm-hmm. Let's build and architect a way that it will come together and make it happen. You simply save into it and it will produce the result that you desire because it's designed to meet your expectations. How about that one? Let's do that for everybody who calls in. Jackie, let's just take a second right here and say, guys, anyone that really wants to know, give us a call, get on the calendar, use the priority spot if that's what you would like. If you've got what I call the splinter in the brain, it's hot topic, you got to get it solved, it's just driving, you're losing sleep,
0: yes.
1: Please call the number and Rebecca will take care of you right away. Make sure that you get on the calendar ASAP. If you got some time and you want to breathe a little bit, then go ahead, go to the website, thefinancialeducationgroup.com, click that book now button, go into the calendar, set up a date and time of your choosing. We're happy to accommodate anybody anyway. And then if you just want to listen in and go back and try to get to the library, any podcast service you use, look up The Money Professor. Click that like button, smash that subscribe button, and you've got the entire library at your fingertips going back many years now. So if you want to just have some fun with the information, you'll hear a theme that is constantly repeating throughout the show and throughout class, and that is we want you to think differently about your money, folks. This whole class is about different, because if you keep doing the same thing you've been doing, you will keep getting the same thing you've been getting. And that is an absolute fact of life. If you want something different, you must do something different. So this is where I say, please don't be afraid to take the knowledge, learn something new, and then apply it. Let's put action to what you learned and let's have some fun with it, folks, because I promise it's an enlightening experience and you'll have a good time with it. So once last time, Jackie, let's get everyone who wants to get in here. Here's your chance, folks. Call the number Jackie's going to give you. Go to the website. Get with Rebecca, get on my calendar, and here's what we're going to do. We're going to sit down and let's do the full examination. Let's take a look at the income plan. We want it to last all of your life, no matter how long that life is. This is what we are good at, folks. This is what we do every single day of the week, is build defined benefits plans for you. So for the next 10 of you that call in right now, no cost, no obligation whatsoever. We're going to sit down, do the full analysis. Let's take a look at the fee report. Let's see what that'll tell us. Let's do that risk assessment. If we can help you stop those unnecessary losses, more income growth for you. And then the tax analysis. This is a big one, folks. You really want to understand, can you make it cheaper? Can you get it gone? Yes, and we'll show you how. And then the customized income plan. Let's use the Wealth Defender proven defined benefit strategy. Let's sit down and strengthen your retirement income. Let's take all the worry and guesswork out of your retirement living. In short, folks, let's make it easy for you. So for the next 10 of you that call in right now, totally comprehensive, no obligation whatsoever. And again, we just want to say thank you so much for being here. Jackie's going to give you a phone number. And then, Jackie, when you're done, let me bring you out of class here. I'm going to say one last thing.
0: Great. Here's the number, 800-719-7917. 800-719-7917 to reach the Money Professor.
1: Thank you, everybody. We just want to say hope you had a wonderful weekend and share that with everyone. The knowledge is free and easy. It will help you with your psychology and give you some peace of mind. So at this point, we're going to say class is now dismissed. Have a great weekend, everybody.

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3: Looking for a plan. I'm Paul Stevens, Fox News. President Trump urging Iran to make a deal with the U.S. This coming as the president returned from his trip to China. Fox's Alex Hogan.
4: The president telling Iran the clock is ticking and that new Truth Social indicating that hostilities could resume if there is no deal between the U.S. and Iran. This also comes as other countries are reacting and responding to the president's historic meeting with China that he returned from earlier this weekend. With today, the president holding a phone call with the South Korean president to discuss some of the ins and outs of that meeting. And in Beijing, President Trump says that he and Chinese President Xi Jinping discussed Taiwan. That was a large focus in that pending $14 billion arms sale to Taiwan in great detail. Those words sparking speculation. Today, Taiwanese President Lai Ching-te says that everyone there is concerned about the issue.
3: And that is Fox's Alex Hogan. A major upset in Louisiana politics. A Republican Senate member and vocal Trump critic Bill Cassidy loses on the Republican side.
5: Carrying the president's endorsement, Julia Letlow far outpaced her opponents. She had about 45% of the vote. Not enough to avoid a runoff. That'll take place on June 27. She'll be facing Louisiana State Treasurer John Fleming. But the defeat of the Republican incumbent, two-term Senator Bill Cassidy, sends a clear message. President Trump remains a dominant force among GOP voters in Louisiana, and he reminded them of Cassidy's vote to convict the president during his 2021 impeachment trial. On social media, President Trump writes, his disloyalty to the man who got him elected is now a part of legend, and it's nice to see that his political career is over.
3: And that is Fox's Jonathan Sary. 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
21: 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And in that world, the dollar doesn't feel stronger. It feels thinner, more fragile, like it's doing less, even when you're doing more. When they say stronger dollar, they're not talking about your purchasing power recovering. They're talking about relative value compared to other currencies in a system you don't participate in. You didn't vote on currency positioning. You didn't approve monetary policy. You don't sit in those rooms where these decisions are made. But every one of those decisions shows up in your life anyway. through prices that don't come back down, through wages that don't keep up, through a system that quietly resets the rules without asking you. And that's the part nobody says clearly. A stronger dollar globally does not guarantee a stronger position for you personally. In fact, it can mask what's really happening underneath, because while they're measuring currency strength, you're dealing with cost reality. And those two things are moving in completely different directions. They say stability is returning, but what they mean is the system has found a new level, a higher level, a more expensive level. And now you're expected to function inside it. No reset, no rollback, no relief, just adjustment. And you didn't choose that adjustment. You're being forced into it. And if this is what they call recovery, why does it still feel like you're the one absorbing the loss? If the problem is your dollars keep buying less and you're fighting a losing battle in accumulating a depreciating asset, maybe the answer is to own an appreciating asset instead. That's where gold starts to make sense. Unlike dollars, no government can quietly print more gold in the middle of the night. When prices rise and savings lag behind, gold accommodates and is keeping up with the cost of living. Everyone knows that when the dollar loses purchasing power, the price of gold goes up. Just look at any historical chart comparing the dollar and gold. So owning gold can feel like stepping off the dollar treadmill and saying, okay, now I've got something that appreciates when the dollar loses steam. When the dollar loses purchasing power, the price of gold goes up. They're inverse to one another. Now, I know some people say, yes, this is good for diversification, but I say when looking at the dismal track record of the dollar since the Fed started manipulating it and the stellar price of gold, that holding gold allows me to take advantage of the Fed's bungling economy. Keep killing the dollar, Fed. You're making me rich in the process. When uncertainty rises, people don't run toward complexity. They move towards certainty. That's why physical metals have always had a place. It's simple, it's real, and it's outside the noise. But where people get stuck is who to trust. That's where these guys come in. America's Gold Company doesn't push decisions. They walk you through them. No pressure, no gimmicks, just real conversations. One retiree said he expected a sales pitch. Instead, he got an education, step by step. That's rare in this space. And honestly, that's why people stick with them. 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Here's more from that U.S. Bank article. A stronger dollar doesn't just sit there quietly. It changes everything around it. They frame it like it's a sign of strength. But strength for the system can mean pressure for you. Because when the dollar strengthens against other currencies, financial conditions tighten. Borrowing gets harder. Products get more expensive. Credit gets more expensive. Lending slows down. And when lending slows down, businesses feel it. So hiring slows. Expansion stops. Layoffs start creeping in. So now think about this. The same system telling you the dollar is recovering is also creating conditions that can make your financial life more restrictive, more fragile. And again, you didn't choose that trade-off. It was made for you by institutions managing outcomes at a scale you don't control. They talk about central bank positioning, global demand shifts, capital flows moving across borders. All of it sounds abstract, distant, disconnected from your life, but it's not, because every one of those levers has a direct line into your daily life. Through interest rates on your loans, through access to credit, through the cost of trying to move forward, and here

retirement, harder to get ahead, even though on paper things are supposedly improving. And that disconnect, that gap between what they say and what you experience, that's not an accident. That's how the system operates. It optimizes for stability at the top, even if it creates pressure at the bottom. And you're expected to absorb that pressure quietly, adapt to it, normalize it, even when it keeps moving the goalposts on you. And if a recovering dollar and better conditions for the system already comes with this kind of pressure, what happens when the system faces the next shock? What happens to you when the system struggles? Most of your money is tied to a whole chain of institutions. Banks, markets, policies, computers, approvals. Everything works until one link doesn't. So basically, gold offers a different idea. Direct ownership. No chain with weak, breakable links. No middleman required for the asset to exist or to function. It's not about panic. It's about control. It's saying, maybe I don't want every part of my future depending on a system I can't control. That realization alone can change how you look at protection. In a recent piece from Trading Economics titled Gold Data Forecasts Historical Chart, you can see consistency, not perfection, but a visible pattern of holding value over time. What it really means in plain terms is that gold has shown this tendency to stand apart from all other assets when it matters most. And you don't have to understand every detail to feel that difference, because when something holds its ground across time like that, first central banks notice and take action, then people notice. They start to shift into something that feels more solid, more predictable. And once that pattern is clear to you, it changes how you look at everything around it. Most people don't realize a retirement account may not be as locked up as they've been told. Whether you have an IRA, 401k, 403b, TSP, or any other qualified account, Americans are able to move a portion of these accounts into physical gold without creating taxes or early withdrawal penalties. That's why more people are starting to look at assets held directly in their own name instead of leaving everything tied to market swings and institutional decisions. America's Gold Company put together a free 2026 gold guide that explains how these rollover options work and what the process can look like from start to finish. Their team helps educate people on their choices, and nothing can be done without explicit written authorization. We highlighted the corporate spin that leads people astray and the steady foundation of gold. Real stuff is always better than paper stuff. 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

Holiday, and this is Outside the System, where we take a clear-eyed look at what's really happening with your money and what you can do about it. 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And now for some not-so-great news from CBS News. The headline, CPI report shows inflation surged in March as Iran war drove up energy costs. CBS News is saying what you are seeing at the gas pump. Inflation jumped to 3.3% in a single month. But here's the real question. Did your income jump 3.3%? Did your savings suddenly grow to keep up? Or did your expenses just quietly move higher again? They say it's because of a global energy shock tied to the Iran war. So let's understand this. A war on the other side of the world is directly raising your cost of living. You didn't start that conflict. You didn't vote on it. You don't control it. And yet again, you're paying for it. Think about how that works. Oil supply gets disrupted. Energy prices spike. That raises transportation costs.

costs, and everything you touch gets more expensive. And it all happens automatically. No vote, no warning, no way to opt out. They're calling it inflation. But what it really is a chain reaction. And here's the number that should stop you cold. 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So one disruption, one geopolitical event, and your entire cost structure resets. They just told you that inflation is cooling, quote unquote, but clearly it turned right back on. They said it's under control, but it only takes one global event to prove that's not true. So what does that mean? It means your financial stability is tied to forces that can change instantly. Your gas bill, your groceries, your savings, they're all connected to a global system you don't control. And every time something breaks in that system, the cost gets passed down to you. Not gradually, not gently, immediately. And you're expected just to absorb it. Bring in more income to offset it. Cut something else because you don't control this system. You only deal with the consequences. And if one overseas conflict can do this much damage this fast, then what happens when the next shock hits? People have trusted gold for thousands of years, not because it was trendy, because it works. Governments changed, currencies changed, empires came and went, and good old gold still did what it's supposed to. Protect wealth, the only way that wealth can be protected, with scarcity. Governments can't make more of it. There's no print button. It takes real effort to pull it out of the ground, so its scarcity becomes an anchor for wealth. So when everything around you feels temporary, gold can start to look less like an investment idea and more like common sense. Now, in a recent piece from Federal Reserve History titled Gold Convertibility Ends, you can feel the shift right away. After everything we just talked about, that moment back in 1971 wasn't just technical, it was a turning point. What it really means is the dollar stopped being tied to something tangible. It became something managed, adjusted, expended when needed. And for a lot of people, that's just been the normal system ever since. But here's the quiet part people are starting to recognize. When money is no longer anchored, its stability depends on decisions behind the scenes. And while most stay inside that structure, others have already leaned toward assets that don't rely on policy at all. And that's where the relief starts to settle in, because gold and silver didn't change in 1971. They stayed what they've always been, finite, physical, outside the system, which is why more people have slowly started looking back in that direction. Not out of fear, but out of clarity. Owning something outside the system isn't a new idea. It's just one people are coming back to again and again when the system fails them. Because the more complicated things get, the more valuable simplicity becomes. Gold doesn't rely on policy decisions or digital systems. It exists on its own. That's the appeal. And when you're looking into it, you want someone to help you who respects your search. 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You know, the Iran conflict has shown us something.
It's not just that prices went up. It's how fast everything reversed. Just weeks ago, they were telling you inflation was slowing, stabilizing, trending in the, quote, right direction. Then suddenly, one global disruption and the whole narrative flips. Oh, wait a second. So all that progress, all that cooling can be erased in a matter of weeks? That means something most people don't want to admit. The system isn't stable. It's fragile. It only looks steady until something stresses it. And when it does, prices don't hesitate. They don't wait. They spike. But here's the part that really hits. When prices go up fast, they don't come back down the same way. They stick. They settle at a higher level. They become the new normal. So even if energy prices ease later, the damage doesn't fully reverse. You're still paying more than before, still adjusting, still absorbing the increase. And think about what that means long term. Each shock doesn't just hurt in the moment. It raises your baseline permanently. Your cost of living ratchets higher, step by step, event by event. And you don't get a reset, you don't get relief, you just get the next increase layered on top of it. Meanwhile, the people making the decisions, the institutions managing the system, they aren't the ones adjusting their grocery lists, you are. They analyze inflation, you live inside it. And every time something breaks globally, conflict, supply disruption, policy shift, your financial life gets reshaped instantly. No warning, no control, no protection. So now you're in a system where prices can surge quickly, but never fully retreat, where stability is temporary, but increases are permanent, and where your entire cost of living can be changed by events you'll never see coming. So the real question isn't just why prices went up, it's how many more of these shocks can the system take before this stops looking like inflation and starts feeling like something much bigger. Here's the thing about paper money. It depends on confidence, like a con game, kinda. It depends on policy. More cons? It depends on somebody else managing the system wisely. But gold is different. They don't need a promise to attach to it. They don't need someone saying, trust me. It carries value because it's real, scarce, and recognized. Think about that. Owning precious metals is one way regular people can step outside the paper game a little bit. Not abandon everything, just stop being completely dependent on it. Once convertibility ended, something subtle but powerful took its place. Flexibility. Governments could respond faster, expand supply, and manage economic pressure in ways that simply weren't possible before. And at first glance, that sounds like control, like stability. But when you really think about it, it also means the value of money can shift quietly over time. Maybe not all at once, just gradually in ways most people don't immediately notice. While paper systems can be adjusted, gold operates differently. It doesn't expand on demand. It won't respond to policy. It just exists as it is. So what you're seeing now isn't a sudden reaction. It's a pattern. Some people are staying fully inside that flexible, supposedly managed system, while others are already starting to set aside a portion of their wealth in something more fixed, more predictable. A lot of listeners are surprised to learn they may already qualify for a rollover without realizing it. For qualified retirement accounts, there can be ways to reposition a portion of savings into physical gold while keeping the tax advantages intact. Many Americans approaching retirement are beginning to ask whether they want all their future tied to paper assets alone. Physical gold is different. It's tangible, straightforward, and held for your benefit, not constantly shifted around by a fund manager. 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You did not close the Strait of Hormuz. 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The flip side? 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
7: And we're back. I'm Bob Holliday, and this is Outside the System. Before the break, we hinted at how folks are dealing with the changing landscape. The people who haven't yet seen the system for what it is. People who are struggling from inside the system they don't control. Here's a CBS News headline. 401k hardship withdrawals rise. Wait a minute. What? More Americans are tapping their retirement accounts just to get by. But we aren't supposed to touch that money. That's not spending money. That's survival money for the future. And yet Americans are pulling it out early, paying penalties and taxes just to stay afloat. Does it tell you that the system is working for us? No, it tells you something is breaking. They say the economy is resilient, quote unquote, but we're raiding our own future just to survive the present. They say unemployment is low, but somehow that paycheck still isn't enough. They say inflation is cooling, but your bills didn't get the memo. And here's where it gets uncomfortable, because this isn't happening in a vacuum. This is happening inside a system you didn't design, a system you don't control, a system that quietly shifts the burden onto you. And it's not the system failing, it's the way the system works. You were told, work hard, save into your 401k, and you'll be fine. Uh-huh. But nobody told you what happens when the cost of living outruns your paycheck. Nobody told you what happens when rent, food, insurance, everything keeps climbing while your income barely moves. So what do people do? They go to the one place they were told never to touch, their future, their retirement. And that's where it gets dangerous, because once that line is crossed, It's not just a withdrawal, it's a crack in your game plan. You lose years of compounding, you lose stability, you lose sleep. And the system, it keeps chugging along like nothing happened. No one calls you and says, hey, we see you're struggling, let's fix this. No, you just quietly absorb the hit like the system expects you to. Penalty, taxes, lost growth, all while being told everything is fine. Let me ask you something. If the system is stable, why are emergency withdrawals becoming normal? And here's the part nobody wants to say out loud. Once you need to rob the future to pay for the now, it'll happen again and again. The unexpected larger bill turns into two. One withdrawal turns into another. And suddenly, that retirement safety net isn't a safety net anymore. It's a lifeline. And lifelines don't last forever. So now you've got millions of people inside the system playing by the rules, but falling behind. Which raises a real question. If the system forces you to choose between surviving now or surviving later, was it ever really working for you in the first place? If your income stays the same, but groceries, insurance, utilities, and everything else keeps climbing, something's got to give. That's the pressure Americans feel, and that's why gold deserves a look. Gold isn't controlled by the same forces as your paycheck or bank account. You own it directly. It's yours. Not managed for you. Not promised to you. It's yours. Let's talk about a recent piece from the Bureau of Labor Statistics titled Gold Prices During and After the Great Recession. During one of the most unstable financial periods in recent history, gold didn't collapse with everything else. It moved up. And when you hear that, it kind of settles something in the back of your head. While traditional assets were getting hit, something tangible was gaining strength. Not in theory, not on paper, but in real time. While the system was tested, there were individuals positioned in gold that wasn't reacting the same way. You owning gold doesn't fix the economy, but it fixes your economy and lets you be steadier when everything else shakes. There's a certain logic to owning something you can actually hold, something not tied to a screen or a promise. That's why people keep coming back to gold. It's simple, but requires the right guide, and that's where America's Gold Company stands out. 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You've seen how folks still in the system are getting hurt when things change. We've seen that gold is a viable alternative to that insanity. If you've been uneasy about where things are headed, now you're seeing there's a practical way to step outside that uncertainty. All you need to do is learn more about it. 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Here's more about the folks still in the system from that CBS Vanguard report. The headline again, hardship withdrawals are increasing year over year. According to that same CBS News breakdown of Vanguard data, it's not just happening more often, it's happening to more people. This isn't a one-off situation. This is becoming typical behavior. People are being pushed into a corner, and the only lever they can pull is their own retirement account. These withdrawals are supposed to be for more extreme situations. Things like avoiding eviction, covering medical bills, preventing foreclosure. But now, that line's getting blurry. Because what used to be emergency is starting to look a lot like everyday life. Groceries go up, energy costs spike, insurance premiums jump, and suddenly, just maintaining your normal life starts to feel like an emergency. And that's not by accident. That's what happens when a system quietly shifts risk onto individuals. You absorb the inflation. You absorb volatility. You absorb policy decisions made miles away from your reality. And when it gets too heavy, you tap your savings. Not because you want to, but because you have to. And every time that happens, the system gets a little more fragile. Because retirement accounts weren't designed to be used this way. They were designed under the assumption that your income would keep up, your costs would be manageable, your future would be protected. But those assumptions, they're starting to crack. And no one's stepping in to reinforce them. Instead, you're told to budget better while prices keep rising. You're told to save more while your expenses get bigger and bigger.
3: You're told to stay the course while the ground underneath you keeps shifting. And here's the real kicker. When you pull money out early, you don't just lose what you took. You lose what that money could have become. Years, sometimes decades of growth, gone. And you don't get that time back. So now you've got a system where the pressure's immediate, but the damage is delayed. You feel relief today, maybe, but the consequences show up later. And by the time they do, it's too late to undo it. That's the trap. It doesn't hit all at once. It builds quietly, decision by decision, withdrawal by withdrawal, until one day you look up and realize the safety net you thought you had, and it isn't there anymore. There's a lot going on behind the scenes most people never see. Markets move, banks make decisions, governments print, and regular families are just supposed to hope it all works out. Maybe there's another way to think about protection. Gold is simple, physical, independent. It doesn't require the whole machine to keep humming perfectly. And when the world feels complicated, simple starts to feel powerful. That's why more people start asking, should part of what I own be outside the system? This wasn't just a short-term reaction. It continued even after the crisis itself had passed. What stood out in that same period is how gold didn't just spike and disappear. It remained elevated well into the recovery phase. In plain terms, while many were waiting for things to get back to normal, others had already adjusted to a different way of protecting what they had, and they weren't rushing back into the same systems that had just failed them. That's where the quiet confidence comes in, because it shows this isn't about timing markets perfectly. It's about being positioned differently when the cycles hit. And once you see that pattern play out, it's hard to ignore the fact that some people were clearly a step ahead, just by being in something more solid. Most people were never told they might have options beyond the standard mix of stocks and mutual funds inside retirement accounts. But depending on the account, some savers may be able to move part of their IRA or 401k into physical gold without immediate taxes or penalties. That's one reason many Americans are exploring assets outside the traditional banking system. Something tangible that they can actually own and understand. America's Gold Company helps explain how these structures work step by step with a free 2026 Gold Guide. 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And now a headline from the Federal Reserve Bank of New York. Household debt balances grow modestly. Early delinquencies level out for non-housing debts. Listen to the language. Grow modestly? Household debt just climbed another $191 billion in one quarter. And they call that modest? I guess for Washington fat cats, this is modest, right? Total household debt is now sitting at $18.8 trillion. Trillion with a T. And somehow the system talks about that like it's manageable. Like regular families taking one more debt is just another line item in a report. But here's the part that matters. You didn't design the system. You didn't vote for grocery prices to climb. You didn't ask insurance premiums to jump. You didn't choose higher mortgage costs, higher car payments, higher credit card rates, or higher everything. And yet you're the one expected to absorb it. They make the decisions far away. You feel the consequences at the kitchen table. The New York Fed says mortgage balances rose by $98 billion. Hold on. That's not some abstract banking statistic. That's families stretching harder just to keep a roof over their heads. That's people locked into bigger payments, bigger balances, bigger obligations. And when home ownership becomes more expensive, what are you supposed to do? Live on the street? Not pay? Yeah, that's the trap. You're forced to live inside the system. You don't control the rules. Credit card balances rose by $44 billion. Are you serious? That means more people are leaning on plastic just to live, Not for luxuries, for groceries, gas, repairs, medical bills. The stuff life throws at you while wages don't keep up. And then the hoot of them all, the same system that helps create the squeeze, turns around and charges you interest for surviving it. Oh, man. That's adding insult to injury. First, they make everything more expensive. Then they lend you the money to keep up. What a racket. Then, of course, they bleed you for needing the money. And if you fall behind, now you're the problem. Not the policymakers, not the banks, not the institutions that flooded the system with debt and complexity. You, the individual, the household, the borrower, the person just trying to make it. And once debt becomes the tool people use to stay afloat, the system owns more and more of their future. Your next paycheck is already spoken for. Your tax refund is already accounted for. Your raise disappears before you feel it. Your emergency fund never gets billed because every month brings another unexpected expense. Except at this point, is it really unexpected or is it really expected? Prices rise, debt rises, interest stacks up, and the average person gets blamed for not being disciplined enough. Yeah, you gotta be kidding me. How can you be disciplined when the cost of living moves faster than your income? How much control do you have when rates, lending standards, inflation, taxes, insurance, and housing costs are all decided somewhere else? They call it household debt, but households didn't create the conditions. They're just trapped in them. And every new balance is another reminder. This isn't happening because millions of people suddenly forgot how to manage money. Oh, no. It's happening because the system keeps pushing the pressure downward, and you're standing right under it. If the dollar's purchasing power goes down for everyone, it's because everything we have is tied to the same place. Same markets, same dollar, same financial system. And when that system shakes, you shake with it. Gold acts like a counterweight. Gold doesn't move like paper assets do, and that's the point. It gives you balance. Think about it. Not betting everything on one outcome, but having something different, something real and outside the system, something that stands strong when other things get unstable. In a recent piece from the U.S. Census Bureau titled "Mortgage-Free Homes Are on the Rise Across the United States," there's a quiet relief in that. More people are stepping out from under long-term debt and with it stepping out of a system that keeps them locked into decades of obligation. And what that really means is control starts coming back into their hands, because when you're not tied to monthly payments or fluctuating rates, your financial life gets simpler, steadier. That constant pressure starts to ease. And while many are still navigating rising costs and uncertainty, others have already moved towards something more grounded, something they actually own outright. You can start to see the pattern forming and why that kind of stability is becoming harder to ignore. The move many Americans are making today is not dramatic, it's smart. They're adding something stable, something outside the system. Gold has always filled that role. The question now is, who can help you make that move? America's Gold Company was built by people who understand both sides, the system itself and why you would want a part of your savings out of it. They don't push, they guide. One client said, "I felt like I was in control the entire time." And that's really the whole point. Household debt continues to choke American families. 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Here's more from that article from the Federal Reserve Bank of New York. Mortgage delinquencies continue to increase. Hold on. Here's something buried inside this clean, official-sounding report. More people are falling behind on the most important payment they have. Their house payment. The payment that keeps a roof over their family. The payment that people fight hardest to protect. And the New York Fed says the deterioration is concentrated in lower-income areas and places where home prices are declining. Wait a minute. So the people with the least room for error are getting hit the hardest? Yeah, of course. And the communities already losing home values are seeing more stress? Uh-huh. That's not just a number, that's a warning light. Because when people fall behind on a credit card, that's bad. When somebody falls behind on a car loan, that's serious. But when mortgage stress starts spreading, it means the pressure has reached the foundation. And here's what makes it feel so unfair. A homeowner doesn't control the economy around their house. They don't control whether employers cut hours. They don't control whether property taxes rise. They don't control insurance costs. They don't control interest rates. They don't control whether their neighborhood's home values soften. But if the numbers turn against them, they're the ones who pay. They're the ones who get the late notice. They're the ones staring at the mortgage portal, wondering how long they can keep juggling everything. And the institutions, they just report it, they measure it, they publish it, delinquencies increased, yada yada, like it's weather, like it's a force of nature. No, this is something happening to people inside a system they cannot steer. And just take a look at the student loan numbers. The New York Fed reports the student loan delinquency rate remains elevated, with 9.6% of balances 90-plus days delinquent, and approximately 1 million borrowers more than 120 days past due had their loans transferred to the U.S. Department of Education's Default Resolution Group. Are you kidding me? A million people? Not a rounding error. A million borrowers pushed deeper into chaos by the machinery. And think about how that starts. People are told education is the path. Don't worry about the high cost of education. Just take the loan, get the degree, enter the workforce. Everything will be all right. We got ya. But then the economy shifts, prices explode, rent climbs, wages lag, interest accumulates, AI layoffs happen, and suddenly the sure path becomes a payment they can't escape. Yeah, that's the system. It sells the promise up front, then collects on the obligation for years. And if life doesn't go according to plan, the borrower takes the hit. Not the institutions that inflated tuition with loans tailored to serve the universities. Not the policies that normalized lifelong debt. Not the economic structure that made borrowing feel natural. Yeah, it's all on the borrower. The person who did what they were told. The person that played by the rules. That trusted the system. And now, mortgage stress, student loan stress, credit card stress, auto loan stress. Different categories, same machine. The system keeps creating pressure points, then acts surprised when people crack. And the most dangerous part is how normal it all sounds. A quarterly increase here, a transition into delinquency there, a balance moving from current to late. But behind every government statistic, there's a family making impossible choices. Pay the loan or fix the car? Cover the mortgage or skip the doctor? And once you're inside that cycle, it gets harder to breathe. Because the system doesn't pause when you're overwhelmed. It doesn't care what your paycheck didn't stretch. It doesn't care that prices grew faster than your income. It just keeps grinding, and the bill keeps coming. So, the question isn't, can I control the economy? Because no regular person can. The better question is, what can I control? And one answer is ownership. Real ownership. Gold gives people a way to hold something outside the maze of banks, markets, and digital accounts. No complexity, no secret handshake needed. Just something you own and control, all by your lonesome, with a long proven track record behind it, by the way. And once that resonates, it opens up a whole new view into what protecting your future could actually look like. There are many Americans who decided they don't want their future dictated by shifting policies or unpredictable markets. And instead of waiting for things to settle, they moved into a position where they're less exposed to all of it. It's not about chasing returns. It's about reducing dependency. And in plain terms, it means fewer surprises, fewer variables outside your control, and not relying on promises or projections. Meanwhile, those still fully inside the system, they're the ones absorbing every swing, every adjustment, every ripple. And once you see that contrast, it changes how you look at everything. A lot of Americans are realizing retirement savings don't necessarily have to stay in the exact same lane forever. Qualified retirement accounts allow a rollover into physical gold with no penalties or taxes taken, while maintaining the account's tax-deferred status. That creates a greater sense of control. Physical gold is held in your name and directly under your control. And it isn't automatically bought and sold based on somebody else's strategy. 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There are people falling behind on mortgage payments and others who've made moves outside the usual paradigm. One thing is certain. It's clear that staying fully exposed to the system carries more risk than it used to. And you're seeing a way to balance that out. That's worth acting on. The financial world is changing. The next step doesn't require a big decision. Just get the information. You can request a free gold guide. 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That's it for me this week. I'm Bob Holliday, and this has been Outside the System. 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
17: A drone strike drives up tensions. I'm Carmen Roberts, Fox News. A drone that targeted the United Arab Emirates' only nuclear power plant today is raising concerns of renewed military action against Iran. Saudi Arabia's foreign ministry condemned the strike, even as no one steps up to claim responsibility. Fox's Alex Hogan has more from the White House.
18: Axios is reporting that the president is expected to hold a situation room meeting with members of the top national security team on Tuesday over the war in Iran. It comes as just earlier he issued a warning to Iran, saying this quote on Truth Social, "For Iran, the clock is ticking and they better get moving fast or there won't be anything left of them at times of the essence."
17: And President Trump also talked with Israeli Prime Minister Netanyahu by phone today about what's next with Iran. An Idaho air show organizer says four crew members ejected safely after two Navy jets collided at the show today. Kim Sykes with the Silver Wings of Idaho said the crash occurred off base, and she did not see the crash but saw the smoke afterwards. The Mountain Home Air Force Base said in a social media post that it was on brief lockdown following the crash. It happened during the Gunfighter Skies air show. Responders are on the scene. And a major shakeup in the U.S. Senate after Louisiana Republican senator and vocal Trump critic Bill Cassidy lost his party's primary following yesterday's election. And fellow Senator John Kennedy from Louisiana tells Fox News.
19: The result was predictable. Ground control to Major Tom. The polls have shown for well over a year that Senator Cassidy was in trouble. I think President's endorsement of Congresswoman Letlow was sort of the icing on the cake.
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28: 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We got a lot to get to this hour. The latest out of Iran, plus Patty Murray gets ripped again for lying about the Save America Act. But first, Washington tax hikes are sending residents straight to Idaho. And that's what's trending, brought to you by the Sunset Auto Family.
0: What's trending?
1: The economy.
28: Idaho just crossed the 2 million residents mark for the first time in state history. 2 million plus people live in the state of Idaho, a state the size of a football field a decade ago. Is that one of the fastest growing in the entire country? You have an annual population growth that's running about 1.5% or so, which is triple the national average. Now, of course, they're not the only state that's growing. When you look at the data, South Carolina led all states last year with 1.5% growth. Idaho was number two at 1.4. Then you got North Carolina, Texas, and Utah rounding out the top five. These are the states that people are flooding into. And they all share one thing in common. Just one big theme that you can pick up from this. Conservative governance, which comes with a lighter tax burden. The two usually go hand in hand. That's not a coincidence. One could argue that is cause and effect. There's a causal relationship between lighter tax burdens and population growth, generally speaking. Unfortunately, in Washington state, Democrats in Olympia refuse to see any of this. So let's just put the numbers out on the table. Let's just look at what they say. Because the people who run the state of Washington are not going to be open and honest about what the data actually says. Seattle Times just looked at new census migration data covering 2020 through 2024. So keep in mind, this is before the Washington state income tax was being seriously discussed and then pursued. In that window of 2020 through 2024, Washington had a net loss of over 20,000 residents to other states. Net loss. 20,000 people gone. This is a state that, a decade ago, we were a magnet. 2015, we pulled in 231,000 residents from other states. We only lost at that point 179. That gap was obviously a sign of healthy growth, an economy that's growing. A lot of that was directly due to the tech sector, but not only. But that's obviously good, at least then. Now the math has reversed. Now we're recording net losses to 27 states, 27 different states we've registered losses to. We have net gains from only 22 states plus D.C. 27 states are ranking higher than we are for bringing people in. And you know, the top five states pulling people specifically out of Washington, it's not all Idaho. Idaho's on the list. Arizona, Texas, Oklahoma, and Tennessee. Tennessee is about to get a few more thousand coming from one particular coffee company. But Arizona and Idaho are virtually the same. It's like 10,000 and change, 10,200, something like that net. Texas was at 6,400-ish. Oklahoma, 2. Tennessee, 1,900. And obviously Tennessee being particularly interesting because of what announcement came from Starbucks just a few weeks ago. There's another Renton business that reached out to us today saying that they're leaving a wellness company. They're advancing and expanding in Nashville, not in Seattle, where they initially thought. And they're being open about why. They're blaming it on the tax structure here. Now, we're still gaining from some places like California, which is just kind of ironic because they're leaving California because of how poorly run California is. They're coming here, and then soon they'll be like, oh, we should have just went to Idaho. Why do we do this extra stop in between? Doesn't make any sense. People from Oregon are coming in. That net gain was about 8,000 or so. But all of this is happening at a time where it seems like Democrats are adding rocket fuel to the exodus. And Idaho is clearly benefiting. Clearly benefiting. We have a $9.4 billion tax hike in 2025, the largest in state history. We have the 9.9% income tax from Governor Bob Ferguson and State Senator Jamie Peterson, essentially daring millionaires to leave. You have Katie Wilson, the mayor of Seattle, saying bye to the millionaires who are talking about leaving. They're pushing people to leave. You're seeing that in real time. and B&O taxes going up, sales tax being hit on everything. And no one seems to want to say we are responsible for the exodus. Instead, what are we hearing? We're hearing the Democrats saying, what exodus? What are you talking about? There's no exodus. No one's leaving. And if they are, bye. But they're not. So I don't have to say bye. That's the messaging. But listen to all those numbers that I just gave out. And go to SeattleRed.com. We've got all the numbers laid out. Seattle Times had a story just a couple days ago over the weekend. All the numbers are there. And speaking of numbers, we told you last week of the Association of Washington Businesses. They put out a survey. They do a survey of employers across the state. So it's not just Seattle. It's all across the state. Tacoma, Vancouver, Spokane, Bellingham, Ferndale. And 44% of business leaders said that they were considering a move of their personal residence out of the state of Washington so they wouldn't be hit with the income tax. An income tax that, again, keep in mind, impacts small businesses because many businesses are pass-through entities. And so people are taking the money personally for their small business, showing as if they're multimillionaires. They're not. These are pass-through businesses. 44% went up to 55% this last quarter. Spokane County, 25, 30 minutes away from Coeur d'Alene, 67% of people said they were actively considering a move, not just from Spokane, but Spokane County and the state. 67, two-thirds are looking at the door. 12% of Washington employers overall say they plan to relocate the actual business, not just their home addresses. If 12% of businesses leave Washington, we're feeling that pain. And that's up from 9%. 36% want to expand their operations, just not in Washington state. And that's up from 21%. And you don't have to speculate as to why they want to do this. All you have to do is read their answers to the survey. It's not complicated. 61% of employers planning to leave specifically cited the tax burden as the main reason. 52% said the overall tax burden is the biggest challenge facing their business. This is the business community screaming as loudly as they can, and again, it falls upon deaf ears. And I don't know what else needs to be said. What other data points do we need to present? And I hope people realize this because, again, you see the Katie Wilsons of the world on Reddit and like all the subreddits for Seattle or Washington who always ban our content when it gets posted. They're like, good riddance. We don't want them. Bye. They're taking that Katie Wilson attitude. But what they're either too naive to understand or really just don't care to understand is what happens when you lose wealthy residents. The Democrats who pass this tax are counting on a static revenue model, right? Collect $3 billion from about 20,000 or so different households who would qualify for this millionaire's tax. So project that out, fund the spending commitments, done. But the problem is when you're counting on revenue from 20,000 households and that number goes down to, let's just say, 15,000 households, well, the math doesn't really add up anymore. You're like, well, we still need that $3 billion to collect. So what do you think they do next? You think they just say, well, we tried. We gave it our old good old college try. No. They then shift the tax burden to a different level of income. It goes from $1 million to $250,000. Same thing. They leave. Okay, well, the $250,000 becomes $100,000. Then the $100,000 becomes $60,000. And then ultimately, their end goal is to hit us all with an income tax. You can pretend or put your head in the sand all you want about that. They're on the record saying that's their goal. They've already said it. We should listen to them. We should believe them. And there are different faces to the story. It's not just Starbucks or Howard Schultz. It's Brett Gailey, the now former mayor of Lake Stevens. Popular, could have stayed there and been in office forever. He was doing a great job. He

0: He was doing a great job. He decided to leave. An elected official decided to leave over all this. He told us why. He didn't hide it. Brad Little, the governor of Idaho, Republican, he has a name for people making the move. Do you remember what the name is?
1: Cows.
0: Cows. California, Oregon, Washington residents. Cows. They're looking at what's happening on the ground and saying, this ain't good for us. Let's go somewhere else where it's cheaper to live. The cost of living is reasonable. It's nice. And to be clear, not all parts of Idaho are safe and totally, you know, ease-free, I guess. Parts of Coeur d'Alene that aren't great. But overall, way better.
1: They're cows that are moving.
0: Oh, my God. Okay. Duncan, turn off his mic. Don't allow him to do that. Now I want you to move to that board and pot down his microphone. Oh, my God. No, let him chew his cud in the corner and think about what he just did. Now, we're not going to milk this for anything beyond that one stupid joke. No, I can't think of any more cow references. I mean, the utter nerve of you.
1: I was going to say utter, darn, he beat me.
0: The utter nerve with your stupid jokes. Ugh. But I mean, the reality is, these cows are real and they're leaving. And what has Idaho been doing every single year since 2020? Cutting taxes. They're doing the opposite of what's happening in Washington. Their income tax rate dropped from 7.4% to 5.3%. You want to know what happened to their tax revenue when they were cutting? It nearly doubled. Isn't that weird how that works? It's almost like you invest. It's almost like you spend more when you've got less going out to the government to be wasted. Revenue per person grew 57%. They cut taxes and they collected more money because more people showed up to pay them, essentially. We ranked 45th in the Tax Foundation's State Business Tax Climate Index. This was 2026, so this was before the income tax. We were at number 45. That's not good. What do you think is going to happen once they account for the income tax? And you know what states did really, really well? Nevada, Florida, and Texas, which have no income taxes, no capital gains tax. And they've got a marketing budget that's aimed specifically at businesses to go down there and set up shop.
1: I believe Tennessee is income tax-free as well.
0: Mm-hmm. Mm-hmm. That list we used to be on, and it used to be one of the reasons why someone might start a business here, especially in the tech sector. Startups, we used to have a really thriving startup culture here. Not anymore. And it's only getting worse. Idaho benefits. Tennessee benefits. Florida benefits. We lose. We're losing this battle, and it's only going to get worse. You can read more about this at SeattleRed.com. SeattleRed.com. Let's find out what else is trending.
2: What's trending? The drug crisis.
0: There are families that live near a park in Seattle's Greenwood neighborhood called Sandal Park, and they've noticed a whole bunch of broken down homeless RVs setting up shop. And you know what the homeless do in said RVs? Drugs, like lots of them. Sometimes they're selling, sometimes they're using, sometimes they're selling and using, sometimes they're using then selling. But the theme is they're doing a whole lot of drugs. And you know what that brings to communities? Bad guys, criminal behaviors. Makes you not feel safe in your own neighborhood. And God forbid you mention anything to the city of Seattle. You don't hold your breath for them to take notice, or as Allison tells Como, to do literally anything.
3: We're seeing drug activity and drug dealing pretty much any time of the day. A neighbor's smoke alarms went off because of this fumes coming out of the RV. That same day, another neighbor.
0: By the way, do you understand how high the fume rate has to be for that to happen? For an RV outside, yards away from your home, to trigger your alarm?
3: Witnessed the occupant of the RV come out in like full hazmat gear, hand a bag of white powder to a man who took off on a bike. It is baffling how hard it is to get a hold of a public official in the city of Seattle. The city, I believe, needs to change their policy on how they deal with drugs.
0: Hi, Allison. My name is Jason Rance. I

0: been talking about these issues for several years now. Where have you been? And I say that with all due actual respect, because I don't know Allison. Maybe she is naive and kind of just woke up to this reality. Although if you live in Greenwood, something tells me this is not the first run-in you've had with broken down homeless RVs. But maybe this is the first time she's had one parked right outside of her home. Yeah, well, welcome to the problem that we've been screaming about for years. Nothing's going to change. Nothing's going to change. And I feel awful for people like Valerie, who have two daughters, a three-year-old and a seven-month-old, who she needs to worry about now.
1: We've been changing our walking route recently just due to the activity at the park. Crack down on drug sales, because that's hurting everybody in our city. That's hurting our neighbors. That's hurting the people selling drugs. That's hurting the people using drugs.
0: Yeah, so in other words, again, the theme is it's hurting everyone. Oh, thanks for letting us know. You know what's happening in just a few weeks? The World Cup. Kind of feels like no one knows the World Cup is happening. There's been virtually no meaningful conversation or buzz that I've felt. And I'm someone who will watch every moment of the World Cup. I will watch every moment of it. Good luck getting me to do anything over the course of all those matches. I've got Fox One installed on my TV in my office. It's going to be early on in the morning to late in the evening. I will be preoccupied. I actually enjoy the World Cup. But dear God, no one's talking about it. And maybe we should be lucky that no one's talking about it. We're not ready. I don't know what else has to happen. And we can go back maybe and look at how the timeline broke down for the MLB All-Star Week. It felt like they started like 2 months in advance and starting to really clean things up. And we're about six-ish weeks away, I think, 5.5 weeks, something like that, from the first match.
2: Mm-hmm.
0: When are they going to start to clean up downtown?
2: For a much bigger event, too.
0: Way bigger. Way bigger. That's going to bring in people from all over the globe. Not nearly to the tune that they thought. But this is a much bigger event. When do you think they're going to start cleaning up downtown? I get that it's probably a difficult decision day on when to pull the trigger and clean everything, because you know that they're just going to come back within a couple days. And so you have to stay vigilant and you have to, you know, constantly police the area. I was told we would have 500 shelter beds by the end of May. I don't think that's going to happen. I'm sure they'll come out and pretend that they have 500. There's no way that they have 500 beds now. But when do you, serious question, and you can weigh in on the text line, 1-800-465-8770. When do they actually start cleaning up the downtown core? I imagine there's a lot of people in the International District who are eager to find out when you're going to push all the homeless into their neighborhood, and so they can be even more overrun. But when are they going to do it?
2: I want to get on that.
0: Right? You do have to have some time, not just to move everybody, but then power wash the sidewalks, clean up the graffiti, make downtown Seattle presentable. That's not an easy task. That's going to take some time. And like I said, you're going to have to maintain it. Have they even fixed any of the elevators or escalators in the light rail station downtown yet? Or are all of those still broken?
2: Take the stairs.
0: The problem with the stairs is that there are homeless people who are sleeping on them and smoking fentanyl. That's the problem. Now, even when the elevator's working, I do not recommend you take the elevator. I took it one time because I had really heavy luggage and I was taking it to SeaTac, and I went in the elevator. Oh my God, the stench in that thing. I think it gave me PTSD. Every once in a while, I just feel trapped in an elevator when I smell urine. It just brings me back to that day. So don't take that. But can we at least fix? Oh, never mind. Why do I even ask? Feels like I'm not asking for much. None of us are really asking for much.
2: The bar is the floor.
0: There isn't even a bar anymore. It doesn't exist. I'm just like, just the basic. Just tell me you're going to do something. You don't even have to do it. Just tell me you're noticing. How about that? That's the new bar. acknowledging that you need to do something. I'm not even saying do anything. I'm just simply saying acknowledge that you need to do something as a first step.
2: Baby steps, yeah.
0: Right? It is 100% baby steps. This is admitting you have a problem. And you can't get, it's 12 steps here. I don't even need you to do 12. And the reality is, probably need 1,000 steps if we're going to figure anything out. Give me a half of a step in any direction. Any direction. Like, move to the side. Just at least tell me you're doing something, because this is just, it's getting to be too much. 1-800-465-8770 for your text messages. 1-800-465-8770. Patty Murray is getting ripped for again lying about the Save America Act. The latest from Iran. 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I will be reenacting a phone call that I had yesterday. Basically the same phone call I have every single time I talk to my mother. It's very infuriating. We'll get to that and so much more when we come back.
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0: Welcome back to the Jason Rand Show. Thank you so much for tuning in. I really do appreciate it. Happy Mother's Day to all the moms out there. I have some thoughts about Mother's Day. I should have brought this up on Friday, I suppose, but I've noticed a growing number of websites have been sending me emails or giving me pop-ups when I go to their site, asking me if I want to opt out of marketing around Mother's Day because some people maybe lost their mothers and this brings up some you know, traumatic memories or sadness. Have you seen any of these? I hadn't really noticed it until last year, but this year I got way more of these messages. I don't know how widespread this is, but every time I get one of them, I say to myself, if I'm the kind of person who gets triggered by Mother's Day emails for, you know, legitimate reasons, wouldn't the notice of opt-out trigger me? Right? Wouldn't that in and of itself be a trigger? Just as bad as getting the one email from you telling me you've got a Mother's Day sale going on or whatnot. So that was my first thought. Number two, you're a little bit different, Jackson, because your mom lives near you, because you're a mama's boy. Mine lives in Los Angeles, and I don't regularly talk to my mother. I don't talk to my family because who needs that drama? But every time I have a call, I'm reminded of why I don't do it. And it used to be that a text message would suffice, right? Hey, ChatGPT, write a thoughtful message I can copy and paste over to my mom. And then it will draft something like, this does not sound like me. Make it sound like rants. Then it just says, Happy Mom Day. And that's it. You send that over. And of course, my mother, who knows I'm trying to get out of having to call, will send a text saying, hey, can you call me? I have to ask you a question. And it's just so much easier to do it over the phone.
2: Oh, sneaky.
0: Which is an abject lie, because she asked me the question and I said to myself, you couldn't text us, why? But this is how every single phone call with my mother goes, whether it's Mother's Day or not. So, are you going to New York this week? I go, yes, I'm going to New York this week. She knows I'm going to New York tomorrow because she previously texted me that and I said I was going to New York tomorrow. So I go, yes, I'm going on Tuesday. So will you be on the air Tuesday and Wednesday? I go, yes, I'm going for Tuesday and Wednesday. So are you flying in on Monday? No, I'm going in on Tuesday. Oh, because I thought you would maybe go a day earlier so you can get set up. It's a very long day. I go, yeah, but I just told you I was going on Tuesday. You don't have to be fresh with me. I'm just asking you some questions. No, I know you're asking me some questions, but I'm answering your questions.
2: Does your mom actually have a New York accent?
0: Yeah, she's from New York. Okay. I'm from New York.
2: Yeah, I know.
0: She talks like this all the time. You don't have to be so angry at me. I'm just talking to my son. No, I know, but you're asking the same question twice, and I'm answering it two times. So I'm going on Tuesday. Oh, you're going in the morning? Well, yes, you know I'm going on in the morning because I'm on the TV at night. I'm just asking. I don't know when they send you. I go, well, do you think they send me at night when I have to be on the air at night? Oh, so why don't you go a day earlier? Like, that's the entire conversation. The entire conversation is just meaningless small talk, which I already loathe. I hate small talk. I hate it with a passion. My interest level in what you did over the weekend is non-existent. I don't care. Like, it's that. It's, so this is even worse. It's more trivial than that. About my flight. The same question 14 times. And then inevitably she gets annoyed. I go into the call annoyed, so I get even more annoyed. And then that's that. That's all Mother's Day. Like every other phone call. Am I the only one? I can't be. I can't be the only one who experiences this. Now, could I just lean in and just go with it and not make a big deal? Sure. Is that in my nature? No.
2: No, not at all.
0: I can't stop it. I can't stop what bothers me. And that stuff bothers me. Why can't you just answer? I did answer three times. Oh, well, I just wanted to know. I'm curious about my son's life. You never call. You never reach out. I said, well, how'd you even know I was going to New York? Oh, you told me last week. Exactly. So what is this nonsense? You don't know anything about what I'm doing. When you're there, can you take me a photo of something? Of what? Oh, I don't know. Something New York. I go directly to the hotel. I do my radio show, and then I have to rush off to go to CNN, and then it's already really late when I come back and I go to bed. Oh, you don't have any time to take some photos for your mother? What kind of photos do you want? Anything New York? What does that mean? And so the last time I went, I took a photo of just a street corner. I think it was like a bodega or something. What is this? It's New York. You can't even tell it's New York. Well, what is this? You can't give me any other photo. What about the Empire State Building? I'm nowhere near the Empire State Building, which is a lie. I'm like, I could easily take a photo, but I don't want to go back outside. How about Times Square? I'm not going to Times Square. Why would I go to Times Square? You don't have to get so fresh with me. I'm just asking for some photos. I miss New York. Why don't you go back to New York? What are you doing all day? Oh, you know, the travel, it takes a lot out of you. Exactly why I don't want to go walking around all over the place to take some stupid photo for you.
2: Go to Google Images.
0: Yeah, what do you need me for? It's go to YouTube and look up New York videos. You know, my interest in New York is very little. Like, maybe because I've been there so often, I just don't care. And I'm just not interested in touristy stuff. It's just not... I also just don't like taking regular photos of just non-interesting things. Unless I'm doing it ironically, I suppose. And I suppose if I was wandering right by... you know, the Empire State Building, I would take a quick photo and send it over. And I did that one time. And you know why I'm never going to do that again? It wasn't the Empire. I can't remember what I took. This is such a good photo. You took this photo. When'd you take it? Just now. What are you doing? I'm just walking by. Oh, where are you going? To the hotel. Oh, where's your hotel? What neighborhood is it in? I don't know. It's by Hudson Yards. Oh, it's a very nice area. Is CNN putting you up in that hotel? Yes, they're putting me up in that hotel. Oh, so it's a nice hotel. It's a nice hotel. What makes it so nice? And I don't respond. Hello?
2: Kind of sounds like talking to a two-year-old.
0: It is.
2: Like, why?
0: It is. It's because it's all small talk. There's nothing. There's no substance to all of this. And then when I don't respond, she'll say, hello, are you there? Why aren't you answering? Are you okay? Are you walking to your hotel right now? Are you in the hotel? What floor is your hotel room on? What do you need to know that for? Oh, but like 17. Oh, so they put you on a high floor. It must be because you're important. I'm like, well, there's 42 flights or stories on this hotel.
2: Floors.
0: Yeah. Oh, so they don't think so highly of you. Where's Scott Jennings stay? Do they put him up in the same hotel? I bet you his parents get phone calls from him all the time. I go, yeah, well, he's much nicer than I am. Oh, so I guess he loves his parents more than you do. I go, guess so. Oh, so you don't love me. I didn't say that. I was thinking it, but I didn't say that. Oh, you're so fresh. You know, your brother doesn't do this. Well, go talk to him. Why are you talking to me? Do you bother him all the time? Oh, no, he calls me. He comes to visit. Yeah, well, I don't live in Los Angeles. Oh, so you're going to come to L.A.? Could you not do the TV and the radio from Los Angeles? We got internets. You can do it here. Go, I don't want to. Oh, well, what, you don't want to come see your mother? No, I don't. Why would you say something like that to me? How dare you?
2: Now my head's going to explode.
0: So do you understand what it is I'm going through? Every single phone call. Do you understand? Phone calls or texts are exactly the same. Always. And then, of course, sneakily, she goes, oh, how's your dog? I go, how'd you know I got a dog? I won't talk about that.
2: Wait, you got a dog?
0: I know. She knew. It's like, oh, take show me a photo of the what is his name? Dot what? This Dart. Send me a photo. Okay, here's a photo. Oh, he's so adorable. Here's my photos of my pug. And then she'll send 17 different dog photos. And they'll all come in exactly at once. Oh, isn't he cute? And he's fine. Yeah, what about yours? Send me more. I thought, no, he's in the other room. He's sleeping in the closet. Oh, he's sleeping, huh? Why aren't you going for a walk? I heard you're all into the fitness stuff now. I just came in from a walk. Now he's taking a nap. Well, go back outside. How's the weather? It's normal. It's nice, I guess. Oh, is it raining? No, I just said it's nice. Oh, you also said it was normal. Okay, yeah, but a fair point, I guess. But I said nice. It's normal nice. Like it's a normal temperature day. Oh, so was the sun out? Yes, the sun is out. Oh, I thought it rained all the time. It's like, no, don't do that. It doesn't rain all the time. All I hear about Seattle is how it's nonstop raining all the time. Maybe I should come up there if it doesn't rain all the time. It's raining right now, Mom. It's getting worse. You shouldn't. The turbulence coming in is awful. You just don't want me to visit you, huh? What are you hiding? What is it that you're hiding? I don't even have your address to send you a Hanukkah gift. I don't need a Hanukkah gift. I'm an adult. Yeah, well, so everyone needs a gift from time to time. Where'd you get me? What are you talking about? It's May. I didn't get you anything.
2: She just wants to be prepared.
0: I didn't get you anything. It's May 10th we're having this conversation. Oh, so not even a Mother's Day card. What do you need a Mother's Day card for? You know I'm going to put no effort into it. It's just a card. So now you're just spending money and having me mail something to you. Oh, so I'm not even worth a stamp. You've got a forever stamp, don't you? It's not going to cost you. You already spent the money. Send it on over. You don't even have, they come with messages in it. Just put love, Jason. And don't just put Jason. Put love, Jason. I'm not going to do that. I'm not going to do it. Did Michael do that? Oh, yeah, your brother. He took me out to brunch. He took me out to brunch and everything. It was amazing. He played with my dog, Frankie. Here's some more photos. And then 14 more photos come through. Okay? That's what I deal with. And you want to know why I'm so screwed up? It's this. This is what built me into the messed up person I am today. But in other words, I hope she had a wonderful Mother's Day.
2: Well, maybe that's where you get your natural curiosity. It's from your mom. She's curious about things, apparently.
0: I've never been curious about, like...
2: I mean, you're curious about things that are actually, like, interesting.
0: Of substance. Interest, importance. She's like, what's the weather? You've got the app. And you know how I know I could just say, oh, what's the weather? It's 60 degrees. Oh, the app told me it was 52 and it was raining. So is it lying to me? Do I need a new app? I go, no, I was lying to you. Because I don't like it when people ask me questions they already know the answers to. Oh, you're such a smartass. You're being so fresh to your mother. Why are you so fresh? I'm coming to visit.
2: I've never heard that term, fresh.
0: That's what older, at least New Yorkers do. Certainly older women do that all the time. It's fresh. Stop being so fresh. It's like, no. Where should I stay if I'm coming over? Would you let me stay in your apartment? No, that's why you don't know the address to my apartment. Oh, I'll look it up. I'll get your brother to find it. I know you won't. It's unlisted. Oh, I'll find it. I'll find it, all right. And I'll be there tomorrow. And there's nothing you can do. So you better clean your house. Better clean it up. And you better teach that D'Artagnan. What's his name? D'Artagnan. What the hell does that even mean? What kind of name is that for a dog? You think the dog even understands what that name is? Yes, he does. You call a dog anything over and over and over again, they figure it out. I don't think he knows what it means. And why would you name your dog after a French character when he's a Mexican? Well, he's not a Mexican. Is he a Mexican? He's a Belgian Malinois. He's born, I guess, in Mexico. I don't know how that works with dogs. You figure it out. What you going to do talking about this on the radio, aren't you? I will be bringing this up on the radio. You better not be mean. Don't be. I will be listening. You're on CNN on Tuesday? Wait, remind me. What are you flying in? 1-800-465-877 if you want to send me a text. Did you really just do that for an entire segment, Jason? 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
0: Welcome back to the Jason Rand Show. Thank you for the many text messages that we got during that segment. 1-800-465-8770. President Trump said the ceasefire between the United States and the Iranian regime is on massive life support. We had a counterproposal from the Iranians that the president called out as unacceptable. He said they reneged on their promise to remove enriched uranium.
20: They agreed to allow the removal of all their enriched uranium.
21: Yeah, yeah. Well, they did it 2 days ago. They didn't. Okay. They did 2 days ago. They said, you're going to have to take it. We were going to go with them. But they changed their mind because they didn't put it in the paper. So when they sent us this document that we waited 4 days for, that should have taken 10 minutes to do. Look, very simple. We get that. They guarantee no nuclear weapons for a very long period of time and a couple of other minor things, but they just can't get there. So they agree with us and then they take it back.
0: At the same time, of course, the Iranian regime, they're like, oh, no, what we offered was reasonable and generous. You're not really in a position to be generous. I'll say that. And of course, any kind of defense of whatever it is they actually asked for is not going to be reasonable. They are a terrorist regime that backs terrorists in that region, and they have an end goal of destroying the West. So, no, they don't get to hang on to their enriched uranium. The good news is right now it's under rubble. We know exactly where it is. And in the long term, we're going to know that it's there. We're going to know whether or not they're seeking to try to recover it. But that takes away a little bit of the urgency from just that one very narrow aspect of all of this. But the president's not going to sit tight forever.
1: For the time being, the ceasefire remains in place.
21: It's unbelievably weak, I would say. I would call it the weakest right now. After reading that piece of garbage they sent us, I didn't even finish reading it. I said, I'm not going to waste my time reading it. I would say it's one of the weakest right now. It's on life support. They understand these are all medical people. Dr. Oz, life support is not a good thing. Do you agree?
3: Bad prognostic.
21: I would say the ceasefire is on massive life support, where the doctor walks in and says, sir, your loved one has approximately a 1% chance of living.
0: He really committed to that metaphor there. Oof.
2: Oz is like, I didn't think I was going to talk during this meeting. But
0: hey, good for Dr. Oz, because there was that report that he was on the outs with the administration. But now they're having him in the Oval. There are some moderates, as we learned, that are working within the regime. And of course, moderate in this context is not what we would say with like a moderate Republican or a moderate Democrat. It's just in the context of how extreme the regime is. There are some people who are not quite as hardline, but they're not able to move the conversations forward.
1: Is this still a leadership that you believe you can negotiate with and ultimately reach a peace?
21: I think so.
1: With?
21: Well, you have two. You have the moderates and you have the lunatics. And I think the moderates are more respected. The lunatics want to fight till the end. You know, there will be a very, it'll be a very quick fight. But I call them, you have, just like our country, we have lunatics too. We have, I call them lunatics. I call them stupid people, too. But in Iran, they have the moderates that are dying to make a deal. And then you have the lunatics. And I guess they're a little bit afraid of the lunatics. But and why not? The level of ferocity for protests, you know, the people are watching it. They want to go out on the streets. They have no weapons. They have no guns.
0: What does this mean for the ceasefire, at least for the next few days? Probably there's a standstill. I don't imagine the administration is going to make any kind of move while he's in China. He heads to China tomorrow for a few days with President Xi. They were told get along. I have no reason to believe that they don't. It's one of those frenemies kinds of situations. China is clearly an enemy and we're their enemy. That's how both of us view each other. But we also know that we have to coexist and no one wants to push the other to a point of kind of no return, whatever that actually means. I just don't anticipate anything new with Iran while the president's in China. I just can't imagine. But hey, at the same time, since we know that this is going to come up as a topic in China because of the Chinese influence in the region and trying to help Iran, they have a reason to help Iran. It preoccupies us. It uses our resources, but also they get Iranian oil. Like they actually do depend on oil coming through the Strait of Hormuz, which the blockade has still been successful. There was one container ship or cargo ship that was an American-backed company that was attacked. But beyond that, it's really the UAE that's getting hit by Iran for some reason. I don't know why they think that's the right move. And I don't know if that's being sanctioned by the regime or if it's those sort of regional actors who are, because we cut the head off the snake and the cardboard cutout of their leader isn't capable of, you know, transmitting any messages, that they're just kind of going at it alone. At some point, it seems like we're going to have to return to force, right? I don't see, unless Iran changes things, I don't anticipate us not going to that. Or I suppose the president can be in this sort of stalemate position this entire time. If we're not engaged militarily, the political pressure is a little less severe. You're still going to feel some of the pressure because of the cost of gasoline, right? But just from we don't want any war kind of political pressure points, it doesn't seem all that meaningful. Right. There's no one who's out there saying they're outraged that we're in a standstill. Generally, you don't get outraged by that. You, again, the price of gas is going to be an issue. The president says he's got a plan that he's going to start to implement. We'll see. I will say the price of gas, while it hasn't gone down, or at least not noticeably, the media coverage has gone down on that. Isn't that weird? They could still complain about the gas prices, right? That is still a legitimate gripe of the American people, and we're all still feeling it. Isn't it odd how they're no longer really talking about that as a news story at all? Why is that?
2: I feel like if anything, I see more stories about the price of jet fuel and like travel. Than-
0: Fair. And maybe that's the next big transitionary story because people are getting ready for, you know, various breaks and vacation time as we head into the spring and summer. That'll become a bigger issue, I guess. The funny thing is, I haven't noticed, I'm not saying it's not true, I haven't noticed the price of flights fluctuating all that much. I keep getting alerts telling me I might be owed a refund from Delta for my Austin flight because the price keeps going down and I'm going to Austin at the end of the month. So I don't, it's always the case where it depends on where it is you're going and what time of year you're going for the prices, but is it that much more expensive now?
2: I think so, yeah.
0: Is it? Okay, fair enough. Like I said, I haven't noticed anything dramatic. The only places I fly, really, New York, Vegas, and Austin on this one-off trip, and they're all about the same price that they always are. So we'll see. 1-800-465-8770 if you want to send me a text. 1-800-465-8770. 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And we slipped one, then we gained one, then we slipped again. I don't like this kind of podcast wars. I want to be number two, damn it. It's a Jason Rantz Show.
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29: A critical time. I'm Paul Stevens, Fox News. That tenuous ceasefire between the U.S. and Iran could be in danger again.
30: President Trump posting on Truth Social a warning to Iran saying the clock is ticking and that they better act fast. It comes amid this delicate ceasefire between Washington and Tehran, and some analysts argue that there's questions and concerns over what Iran would want out of a deal. Axios today reporting that the president is expected to hold a Situation Room meeting with top national security team members on Tuesday. And following his high-stakes visit to China this past week, the White House today announcing the creation of a board of trade and a board of investment to allow government-to-government channels between the world's two largest economies.
29: And that's Fox's Alex Hogan in D.C. The president also speaking today with Israeli Prime Minister Benjamin Netanyahu. Meantime, Ukraine carrying out one of its largest drone attacks on Russia's capital, killing four. Fox's Stephanie Bennett in London.
31: Russian defenses shot down 81 drones heading towards Moscow. That's according to the city's mayor. Russia's defense ministry said by midday, more than 1,000 Ukrainian drones had been downed in the past 24 hours. President Zelensky confirmed the overnight attacks, and he wrote on X that, quote, our responses to Russia's prolongation of the war and its attacks on our cities and communities are entirely justified, adding that Ukraine was able to strike targets more than 300 miles from the border. Tonight, he also said, quote, this is a clear signal that one should not pick a fight with Ukraine. Of course, it comes after a heavy week of attacks by Russia, who launched more than 3,100 drones and 1,300 guided aerial bombs and 74 missiles against Ukraine.
29: Russian attacks killed 52 people and injured more than 340 as they hailed their annual Victory Day parade last week, which was notably scaled back. America's listening to Fox News.
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6: I am on my way to China on the president's trip to Beijing. Joining us is the former Prime Minister of Australia, who has written a book about President Xi Jinping, and that is Kevin Rudd. He's also the former ambassador to the U.S. from Australia, and he's the president of the Asia Society in New York. Thanks for being here.
14: Thanks for having us on the program, Brett.
6: I guess from your unique perspective, how is Xi Jinping approaching this summit?
14: Well, Xi is enormously self-confident. He has no serious political opposition. He's been purging anyone who looks like they're a political opponent, both from the military and the party. And he thinks he's in a reasonably strong position, particularly given what he's done with technology recently and advances within China. But at the same time, he also recognizes he has an underperforming economy and rising youth unemployment. So when he looks at this summit, his baseline interest, in my view, Brett, is I, Xi Jinping, would like to have a stabilized U.S. relationship because I need that in order to stabilize and improve my own economic performance. So I think that's the prism through which he views this summit. Quite apart from individual asks and demands here and there.
6: It has been quite a ride, the relationship between President Donald Trump and President Xi Jinping. How does Xi look at President Trump, do you think?
14: I think when President Xi, who I've met many times in earlier, you know, incarnations of my own political life, both in Australia and in China. When President Xi Jinping looks at President Trump, he sees, number one, a strong leader. He's worked out that the sole decision maker in the United States on core questions of policy, domestic and foreign, is President Trump. In other words, just like Xi Jinping is a major decision maker, if not the sole decision maker, in his own country. So that is the basis for, I think, a fundamental respect. There's a second element to it, though. The Chinese system craves predictability on the part of the rest of the world. That's what Marxist-Leninists are like. They like everyone to behave in a particularly predetermined fashion so they can plan accordingly. And I think what they find troublesome about President Trump is his unpredictability. So they see strength. At the same time, they see unpredictability. So therefore, I think when the president walks through the door, and they've seen this at work before when he did tariffs in his first term, and then again in the second term, they see a formidable leader.
0: And if there's one thing the Chinese don't like, it's unpredictability.
14: Absolutely right. And I think President Trump intuitively understands that.
0: And uses it to his advantage.
14: I think, well, he uses it to his advantage and I think America's advantage in terms of this particular negotiation.
0: You write in your book, Uncomfortable Truth. The uncomfortable truth is that whatever she may say about the future of U.S.-China relations, and however that may accord with Beijing's recent shifts in tactical diplomacy, his underlying ideology still calls for maximum preparedness for the real-world possibility of confrontation and conflict with America.
14: That's true. I've spent the better part of 4 or 5 years reading everything that Xi Jinping has said and or written, and hence the book. I mean, I'm a student of China. I speak Chinese, and it's a part of my shtick going back a long, long time before I ever lurched down the food chain of life into domestic Australian politics. Mm-hmm. But if you look carefully at what he has said over a long period of time, Brett, he is clear. He wants to make China the most powerful country in the world. He sees, therefore, there are fundamental conflict lines or red lines with the United States, principally over Taiwan, but broader than that as well, if you look at the East China Sea, the South China Sea, and even cyber and space. And so under those circumstances, he's been preparing his country's military, full modernization. They've now got the largest surface fleet in the world, as well as preparing the technological resilience of his country as well, hence the leaps that they've undertaken in AI. So does he necessarily see conflict, crisis, and war as inevitable? No. But you would be foolish not to see every sign of preparation for that in terms of the ultimate strength, as he perceives it, of his position.
0: Do you expect at this summit that the Chinese, and President Xi in particular, will push President Trump on the issue of Taiwan?
14: What I understand is that they will want to try and see the president loosen up America's official language on Taiwan.
0: Which right now is really kind of ambiguous.
14: Well, it's a technical debate. They've read, you know, the memoirs of people like John Bolton and Bolton's argument that the president is not a full defender of Taiwan or full supporter of Taiwan. My judgment is, however, that the president understands that if you're speaking from a position of strength, not changing the official language on Taiwan is pretty important. You don't want to leave Xi with the impression, whatever John Bolton might have said in his memoir, that the United States is anything other than resolute. Otherwise, he may be tempted, that Xi Jinping may be tempted to actually do something. So do the Chinese want to loosen up American language around full-scale opposition to something called Taiwan's independence in order to shake up domestic politics within Taiwan itself? I think that's where the Chinese would like to go. But my observation on President Trump is that he's not going to fall for that one, whatever John Bolton may say.
0: President Xi, though, may say, look what you did in Venezuela. Look what you're doing with a blockade in Iran. Why can't we do that around Taiwan? It's closer than those places are to you.
14: Well, I think the deep underlying calculus of the United States over a long period of time and its allies in the Indo-Pacific, including Japan, Korea, Australia, and others, including the Philippines, is let's just say the Chinese moved successfully against Taiwan. That assumes that China then stops there, and that that is the end of the play. If you've got the largest surface fleet in the world, and when I speak to Chinese interlocutors about, well, you'll then bring about a peace dividend, will you, and sort of retrench half of your navy because mission accomplished, they quietly smile. So the underpinning reason why I think it is in America's interests to hold a line in terms of Taiwan is you don't want to create, frankly, a strategic tipping point which causes China to believe it can move into the Central Pacific. So maintaining the status quo, respecting the Chinese position, that's one thing, but not opening the door to other unanticipated realities.
0: Don't go anywhere. More of this interview coming right up.

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6: Necessarily, but because their own interests are clicking into gear.
7: But they're feeling a squeeze, right? I mean, because of Venezuela, because of Iran and the exports, well, imports to them, that they're not getting.
6: That's true. And though they've made long preparations for this with huge strategic stockpiles of oil, which can take them out 6 to 9 months, even that's not infinite if the thing was to keep on going. And they've had a very long, hard strategic look at what happened in Venezuela in terms of oil reserves, but also the ability of the American military to act. And so I would suggest that Beijing is transitioning to a position of saying, whereas we like America to feel uncomfortable about its current position in Iran, we Chinese have fundamental economic interests which may cause us to act with the Iranians, because they're the largest single purchaser of Iranian oil in the world, I think 60-70% of the total output, and therefore we have some leverage with the Iranians as well.
7: What does a win for China look like at the end of this summit this week? What does a win for the U.S. at this summit look like?
6: My overall judgment is both sides, if I read carefully what President Trump is saying and what President Xi Jinping is saying in different contexts, is they want a stabilized relationship. They want one which is manageable into the future, given the underpinning security challenges, but they'd also like to normalize as much as possible the economic relationship. I'm not anticipating the United States is going to say, well, we're going to cancel all your tariffs, we're going to suddenly liberalize the foreign investment regime or the technology regime. But the Chinese, I think, want that not to get worse. On the American side, though, the position put by President Trump at the Pusan meeting at the end of last year with President Xi Jinping is fairly clear, which is buy more American stuff, buy more ag, buy more resources, that's coal, buy more American aircraft, that's Boeing. By the way, get rid of the bans on rare earths and fix fentanyl. You do that, you've got a stable relationship. Now, can the Chinese come to the table on all five of those? Not sure. But that's where the debate currently stands 10 days out.
7: Could they create something where you pick $30 billion of goods, we'll pick $30 billion of goods, and we de-escalate those things, you know, like some sort of agreement like that?
6: I think one of the arguments which the administration is putting forward through USTR Jamison Greer, who's a smart fellow, in terms of the Board of Trade, is in relation to how can the United States and China manage trade in the future. This is not an issue-by-issue dispute resolution mechanism, but it's how do you manage the overall balance of trade, the overall quantum of the trade deficit, which currently China still enjoys with the United States, although it's been coming down in recent times. So that's where a Board of Trade would come in. Have the Chinese yet accepted the idea of a Board of Trade? Not yet. But it's about exactly what you say. Can we identify, given product areas, given service areas, particularly those which have got a lot of numbers and zeros attached to them, to bring about a better balance in the trade?
7: Last thing. The trip itself is likely going to be pomp and circumstance. We know President Trump likes that. The Chinese know he likes that from the first trip there.
6: And the Chinese like a bit of pomp and circumstance themselves.
7: And they like to show off. And so at the end of this, is there a sense that President Trump will send the message that we are both global world leaders, that this is almost a G2, that we respect each other, we get to this point, and we do a deal because we understand we're the most powerful countries in the world?
6: My view is the president is moving in a direction of what I would call, in my own language, managed strategic competition with China, which is not the same as a G2, which is together we run global security, run the global economy, and run global technology. Because underneath it all, the Chinese don't want that. They may want to take the temperature down, but it doesn't get rid of the strategic competition. Remember, China wants to be numero uno. Okay, in Chinese, that's number one.
7: Okay. Okay.
6: And so what does that mean in practice, manage strategic competition? Have your strategic red lines around the core security questions, both sides understanding where you can't cross over Taiwan, East China Sea, South China Sea, cyberspace. Two, have non-kinetic competition, that is non-force-driven, non-military competition across trade, investment, technology, foreign policy, ideology, the rest, and may the best system win. And then the third is, can you carve out some space over here for things that your interests are sufficiently in common that you have to cooperate? Can we find a common cure for cancer?
7: How about regulating AI?
6: And how about these new and most disturbing and potentially destabilizing AI models which are emerging, which if they got into the hand of non-state actors and rogue states, would be an absolute problem, not just the United States and the open democracies of the world, but also for China. Cure for cancer, AI regulation, how do we avoid the next pandemic? So there are areas where you can cooperate. So what I argue is a framework which recognizes the differences and manages those red lines. Full-blown competition in all these other domains, so long as we don't blow each other's brains out in any of them. And then thirdly, being smart enough, old enough, wise enough, and ugly enough to work out, here are two or three areas where it's in your interests and mine, China and the United States, to work together. That's what I call managed strategic competition. You need a couple of smart folks at high level in both capitals then to operationalize it on a daily, weekly basis.
7: We'll follow it, and we'll have you back afterwards to digest it all. Kevin Rudd, thanks so much.
6: Thanks, Brett, for having me on the program.
7: That'll do it for this week. You can hear more of this series at foxnewspodcast.com or wherever you download podcasts. 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Also, you can buy my book, The Case for America, An Argument on Behalf of Our Nation, anywhere you get books. Our thanks to the former Australian Prime Minister, Kevin Rudd. I'm Brett Baer.
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18: Although he was the Speaker of the House from 1971 to 1977, Democrat Carl Albert of Oklahoma served in Congress since 1947. In a 1990 interview, Albert gave his impression of President Lyndon Johnson.
19: Lyndon Johnson was the most politically oriented person I have ever known in my life. He thought nothing else. I remember being down on his ranch with him. He was taking me around, showing me his ranch, and he'd show me a deer or a cow or something. But before he got through the sentence, he started telling me, what can we do about so-and-so? He pushed all the time, and he would jump on people. He would yell at his office staff. He'd even yell at members of Congress.
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20: Saving you money, I'm Hillary Barsky. Many Americans are facing mounting financial pressures, but by making small changes to everyday habits can make a major impact on long-term wealth. Last year, nearly three-quarters of Americans failed to meet their savings and spending goals, according to a Vanguard Consumer Survey. Many people, especially those in their 30s and 40s, are falling into costly traps, including failing to boost emergency savings, delaying investing, and taking on too much debt. Financial experts say it's important to prioritize retirement retirement savings. Missing out on employer matches or delaying contributions can have a long-term impact. Also, don't take on financial debt, which chips away at your ability to build real wealth. And it's critical to save for an emergency fund and start to plan for your child's education early. College costs continue to rise, and many families underestimate the importance that the earlier you start to save, the less difficult it becomes in later years. Saving you money, Hillary Barsky, Fox News.

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7: We both believe that the China-U.S. relationship is the most important bilateral relationship in the world. We must make it work and never mess it up. Both China and the United States stand to gain from cooperation and lose from confrontation. Our two countries should be partners rather than rivals. President Trump and I also agreed to build a constructive China-U.S. relationship of strategic stability.
8: The relationship between the American and Chinese people goes all the way back to America's founding. This bond of commerce and respect that stretches back 250 years is the foundation for a future that benefits both of our nations. The American and Chinese people share much in common. We value hard work. We value courage and achievement. We love our families and we love our countries. Together we have the chance to draw on these values to create a future of greater prosperity, cooperation, and happiness, and peace for our children. We love our children.
9: President Trump and President Xi at the welcome dinner. A lot of pomp and circumstance here. The White House putting out some bullet points about that first meeting, what the two leaders talked about, and it was economic cooperation, enhancing that, ending the flow of fentanyl precursors into the U.S., China opposition to militarization of the Strait of Hormuz, and Iran cannot have a nuclear weapon. It was the Chinese Foreign Ministry spokesman who put out a statement right after that meeting that raised some eyebrows, saying President Xi stressed to President Trump that the Taiwan question is the most important issue in China-U.S. relations. If it's handled properly, the bilateral relationship will enjoy overall stability. Otherwise, the two countries will have clashes and even conflicts, putting the entire relationship in great jeopardy. And the Democratic leader of the Senate heading to X saying, Trump must not sell out Taiwan, period. That from Chuck Schumer. With that, let's bring in our panel here in Beijing. Alex Gangitano, White House reporter for Politico. Bill Hemmer, co-anchor of America's Newsroom. And Annie Linsky, White House reporter for The Wall Street Journal. All right, Annie. I guess that Taiwan message from China really got us ears perked up.
10: Absolutely, Brett. I mean, this is the message that the White House expected to hear from the Chinese, but it's not what they wanted to hear. The U.S. side was previewing and signaling for days that the president had no intention and has no intention to change U.S. policy on Taiwan. But for the Chinese to put that out so almost immediately after they met, was a move on their part to set the narrative. And it took quite a while for the White House to put their statement out. So there was a long time waiting. But this statement, the White House statement made no mention of Taiwan. It was like two completely different meetings almost.
9: Yeah, and to that point, Secretary of State Rubio was on NBC and he had this to say.
11: They always raise that issue, and we understand they raise that issue. From our perspective, any forced change in the status quo and the situation that's there now would be bad for both countries. One of the things the Chinese emphasize, which we agree, is strategic stability in our relationship, a constructive relationship, but also one that establishes strategic stability so that we don't have misunderstandings that could lead to broader conflict. And so we always reiterate the point. We hear them when they say this. We always respond by saying anything that would compel or force a change in what we have now would be problematic, and that we would certainly, our policies on that have not changed. It's been pretty consistent across multiple presidential administrations and remains consistent now.
9: It doesn't sound, Bill, like the policy is going to change. We'll hear from President Trump in Sean's interview, and then I talk to him tomorrow.
12: Yeah, listen, the language is tougher. It was tougher for a reason. I frankly think the Trump team is tougher than a lot of other teams in the past that have met with Chinese delegations. And I know the statements were different, but I thought the words on camera from President Xi were the most significant, because he said at the very beginning of the meeting, knowing the cameras were rolling, if there's any misunderstanding of Taiwan, it could create an extremely dangerous situation. Yes, it's tougher language, but again, it's a tougher team on behalf of the Trump team. There will be wins on trade, on AI for Boeing, etc. But when it comes to Taiwan, ask yourself this. Does President Xi want war? Taiwan is an island nation of 23 million people. They're separated by a body of water that's 110 miles wide. The Strait of Hormuz is 20. The English Channel was 20. The Chinese have not fought a war in 47 years. And even then, that war lasted 1 month in 1979 with the North Vietnamese Army. Mm-hmm. We've been to war in America, and we know how tough that can be.
9: Yeah, actually, they don't have a lot of experience in war. They do have a lot of material and ships and stuff.
13: That's right. I mean, they have a lot of stuff. That's definitely what I think President Xi is going into this, saying we are in a position if we do need to take this firm stance. And how firm he was, as Bill was saying, on saying we're going to be talking about Taiwan and we're going to be aggressive on talking about Taiwan. And so I'm curious if the White House put out that statement not mentioning Taiwan as a way to kind of counter how firm he was, saying, well, we're not changing our stance. We're sticking with the status quo. President Xi can say whatever he wants on it, but we're more interested in these deliverables regarding agriculture, regarding Iran, regarding whatever other things that they feel like were real wins for them, and ignoring some of those firm points because they're not changing.
9: Yeah. Speaking of Iran, as I mentioned, Sean talked to President Trump after that first meeting. Here's a piece of that specifically about Iran.
8: President Xi would like to see a deal made. He would like to see a deal made. And he did offer, he said, if I can be of any help at all, I would like to be of help.
14: Because, he did say that.
8: Yeah, he did say that. And look, anybody that buys that much oil has obviously got some kind of a relationship with him. But he said, I would love to be of help. If I can be of any help whatsoever, he'd like to see the Hormuz Strait open. He said, if I could be of any help whatsoever, I would like to help.
9: And if that's true, and they'd actually do something, it seems like a big deal.
15: Well, you know, Brett, I would like to hear that from the Chinese, quite frankly. The U.S. statement said something quite interesting. It was that the Chinese were considering buying more U.S. oil to offset and reduce their dependence on the Strait of Hormuz. The implication there is that the Chinese, which is by far the largest purchaser of Iranian oil, would reduce their amount that they're purchasing the oil. And that essentially means reducing Chinese financial support for the Iranians, potentially. But that's something I would be quite interested in hearing the Chinese confirmation. We did reach out to the Chinese ministry, and as of at least late last night, hadn't heard from them.
9: Tough to get some answers in this environment. It really is.
15: That is right.
9: Bill, speaking of Chinese tankers, though, in just the past few days, three have made their way out, filled with oil, out of the Strait of Hormuz.
12: Maybe that's progress. You know, I thought what Rubio said in that NBC interview was very telling. He said, we don't need China's help on Iran. Imagine if that were flipped around, right? I mean, that would really put you in a position of weakness. And so, again, I think it comes back yet again, Brett, to who the Trump team is here in Beijing. Scott Bessent is a pugnacious guy, mm-hmm. and he didn't just show up 2 days ago. He's been in the region in South Korea and Japan, and we know the history of Marco Rubio. He's a tough talker. We saw that in the interview on Air Force One with Sean. And then you've got, you know, #47 and like the lead horse here. And I just think it's a group of Americans that the Chinese are not necessarily that familiar with when it comes to the personalities of this team.
9: Yeah. Speaking of Treasury Secretary Bessent, he was on CNBC and they are talking pretty tough about where they think Iran is. Take a listen.
16: China, it's very much in their interest to get the strait reopened, and I think they will be working with behind the scenes to the extent anyone has any say over the Iranian leadership. We believe we're at the point where soldiers aren't getting paid, they're not able to replenish their weapon stocks from abroad, so you know, I think that they are on their last legs.
9: I mean, that's the messaging from the White House, Alex, but there is this disconnect between control of the strait, or what they say is control, and how it's being portrayed.
13: That's right. And I think even the fact that they were saying we don't need China's help in Iran, and then we have Secretary Bessent saying maybe they could help us keep the strait open. I think there is some disconnect because I don't think they know exactly what they want out of China in terms of how much they can use them during this Iran war. I think the fact that even they put out in the statement that President Xi is agreeing with President Trump that they shouldn't have a nuclear weapon, that was kind of the baseline that they're going for here. And we'll see if we'll get more information about exactly what they can do with the strait.
9: And I bet we're going to get specifics on some of this business. You know, we heard the Boeing jets and stuff that's coming, maybe.
14: Yeah, the one thing that surprised me in Sean's interview is that we were told coming in that Boeing was going to sell 300 737 MAX jets. And the president said the 200 number. So we'll see whether or not that stays. With regard to soybeans on that CNBC interview, he said that's already a done deal. And on AI, I know this is a big focus back home, especially in Washington and New York City. They wanted to make sure that Washington and Beijing had a working deal where they could protect AI for AI cybersecurity threats.
9: Yeah.
14: It's not finalized, but at least they've started that conversation.
9: That's a big issue.
14: Yeah.
9: Thank you all for being here live in Beijing. We'll be back with more right after this.
0: More of the Brett Baer Show coming up. 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
2: I've been working for several months to try to get a one-on-one interview with President Xi Jinping. Chinese officials told us because of the tight timeline of this summit, specifically, the logistics would not work. But with both sides looking for insights into one another, we jumped at the chance to talk with someone who's been on the inside of China's decision making and knows what the CCP is thinking about this week. Joe Bo is a former senior colonel in the People's Liberation Army. He's now a senior fellow at the Center for International Security and Strategy at the Tsinghua University. He's also the author of the book, Should the World Fear China? What does success look like for China in this summit?
3: I think the fact that Donald Trump is visiting China is already a success, yeah, for the Chinese people. I believe things have changed somewhat because this would be a kind of proof to what the Chinese people have already, you know, start to believe that China is, you know, equal to the United States. And now, of course, it does not mean that this is a kind of peer competitors, but we can also be on equal footing for, you know, a lot of corporations around the world, right? You see, during Trump's first term, he did not talk much about cooperation between China and U.S. But now, even after his first term, from Biden's term to his second term, you have more and more requests coming from the United States asking China to cooperate here and there.
2: How much do you think that the Iran war has factored into this summit, and how does China view it?
3: This war has not ended, right? What we're seeing right now in the Strait of Hormuz is a very strange, almost ridiculous situation, in that two countries are having kind of a double blockade over the strait, right? So I believe this will be discussed, and I personally believe China would hope that these two countries could make announcement, for example, to simultaneously reopen the Strait of Hormuz.
2: Because there's a large percentage of oil for China that goes through the strait.
3: Yes, for Iranians this is more important because it's from 80 to 90%. For us it's about 13%. This kind of damage is obvious for China. It is bearable, but it is still kind of a damage in a war that, you know, has nothing to do with China. So therefore, it is also in our interest to see an early ending of this war.
2: It's bearable because you have a large strategic reserve.
3: And also we have diversified a long time ago, into, you know, some other, you know, energies like, you know, green energy, so on and so forth.
2: But China, it sounds like from you and others, is wanting to be an interlocutor to try to get to a finish line.
3: Of course. I think, you know, the fact is that the Iranian foreign minister came to visit China a week before Trump's visit is the most significant, because Pakistan has been playing a role, right? But I believe Pakistan's role is more or less like providing a venue, for this kind of a problem. But now we are seeing a very interesting question, because everybody is asking, okay, what can China do to make this world less dangerous, if not better? And probably we might see something coming out of this summit, because this summit is different in that, the leader of the most strong nation on earth probably will ask Chinese leader for help. And China, of course, stands ready for help, but in its own way.
2: In the U.S., the issue of Taiwan seems to be a big concern. Do you think that's going to come up in this summit and be a dominant factor here?
3: Yeah, definitely it will come up, because this is a vital interest for China. I'm sure China will mention it. The only question is how the United States might respond, because if it talks about one China, that is not something new. If it talks about, if it talks about opposing Taiwan's independence, that is something new, because it talked about not supporting Taiwan's independence, but from not supporting to opposing, this might be an interesting step forward.
2: And so is there optimism that President Trump is going to go there?
3: I believe this would be the good wish of the Chinese people, right? I don't believe he will say something like, we would support your peaceful reunification, something that is further down the road. But at least he could make a step forward. And I personally would watch how could he explain the Americans' arms sales to the Taiwanese. I know how the military industrial complex in the United States want to sell more, but the point is, at what cost? Yeah, what the Taiwanese really wants to buy is actually kind of insurance. But the question is, would the United States be willing to fill in the blank check with American blood?
1: How close is China to acting on Taiwan? How close is China to maybe invading Taiwan?
3: I believe we are still having patience and confidence. Yeah, because we still talk about peaceful reunification. And I believe the U.S. also has a role because the United States, at least in theory, still talks about one China. So it should not be a problem for the United States to urge Taiwanese authority to talk to China under the principle of one China.
1: Do you think that the tension is rising or subsiding between the U.S. and China?
3: That's a good fundamental question. I believe, among all this kind of allegations, argument whatsoever, 21st century actually is easier for us to live in than during the 20th century, because that was characterized by a kind of ideological rivalry. Yeah. In 21st century, we are competing, even your term, we are competing within the same international system. Yeah, we are not your enemy, and we are best described by you as a competitor. So competitors could live within the same system, and I believe because the world is facing so many changes, not only climate change, but also like agentic AI, right? So it is really in our own interest for our two countries to take the lead. I don't mean G2, but for us to take the lead, yeah, to make this world livable at least.
1: Thank you so much.
3: Thank you. Thank you.

0: 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Watching him and taking in the blue waves, the sea breeze, the blurry horizon.
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2: 1982. The death of John Belushi.
4: Our paramedics responded to a home in Hollywood Hills. After a short time, had to pronounce the victim dead.
5: I came because I believe that the nuclear arms race has got to end for the sake of the world.
6: To be a part of the group of people that are supportive of what we are about, namely stopping the nuclear arms race.
7: Count number one, not guilty by reason of insanity. A look of wonder came to the faces of John Hinckley's parents. That's the count charging him with attempting to kill the President of the United States.
8: At the conclusion of tonight's game between the Giants and the Packers, all NFL training facilities will be struck.
9: I'm just very happy the patient is doing as well as he's doing right now.
10: 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It was not an accidental thing. It was not a product defect. It was willful and wanton.
11: News as it happened then, news as it happens now.
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13: The risks are rising. I'm Carmen Roberts, Fox News. President Trump and Israeli Prime Minister Netanyahu spoke by phone today about their next steps in the Iran war as drone attacks targeted the UAE and Saudi Arabia.
14: They reportedly talked for about 30 minutes, and then shortly after that, President Trump taking to social media to tell Iran that, yep, time is running out. Time is of the essence, he said. But with a stalemate still in place, Netanyahu holding a security cabinet meeting with top military leaders and advisors to discuss the next move. All of this coming as reports claim the U.S. and Israel are making intense preparations for renewed attacks against Iran.
13: Fox's Ashley Webster in Tel Aviv. Investigators are on the scene in Idaho where two Navy jets collided today during an air show at the Mountain Home Air Base. Air show organizer says the four crew members ejected safely. President Trump's picked for the U.S. Senate in the Louisiana Republican primary wins against incumbent Senator Bill Cassidy and is another example of how the president's control is increasing over Republicans. Fox's Jonathan Siri in Baton Rouge with more.
15: Letlow far outpaced her competitors with about 45% of the vote, missing the 50% threshold needed to avoid a runoff. So she will face Louisiana State Treasurer John Fleming on June 27. Bill Cassidy was one of seven Republican senators voting to convict President Trump during his 2021 impeachment trial following the January 6 Capitol riot. On social media, President Trump reacted to Senator Cassidy's defeat, writing, "His disloyalty to the man who got him elected is now a part of legend, and it's nice to see that his political career is over."
13: And Senator Cassidy says insults only bother him when they come from someone of character. 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

Contact. Call sign Warlord 6 here, known in some parts as General Ernie Audino. I'm here with a Frontlines Report. It's the nation's largest military talk radio show. We broadcast out of our TOC, that's our Tactical Ops Center, and we go nationwide over 180 stations, loud and proud, coast to coast. Our mission, help tell a military story by way of those who help write it, so our citizens have a good understanding of our military and what we ask them to do. All right, team, fire in the hole. You're in for a rare treat today, a history lesson. Our guest, coming up in a few minutes, is a legend in the special ops community. True American hero. Army SF, but his career has been pretty much in Delta. And as an example, 1980, he infiltrated into Iran as part of Operation Eagle Claw. And that was our mission to rescue the 52 U.S. diplomats taken hostage by the Islamic regime. 1979, of course, that was an aborted mission. And then he went into Grenada, and he got hit by a 12.7 round. Sheesh. And he survived. And then Panama. And then he led the hunt for Pablo Escobar. His last major combat was at the Battle of Mogadishu, as far as I know. But that's the definition of going out with a bang. So he's none other than Lieutenant General Jerry Boykin. We're going to talk Iran and Holy War. You don't want to miss it. Next, the battle update. First, the ceasefire expired of its own terms 2 weeks ago, but you might have missed it because we've still not resumed decisive targeting inside Iran. Ceasefire expired on 28 April. Aside from the blockade, which we wisely maintain, by the way, we've so far declined to restart major combat ops on the regime. I don't understand why. We hold overwhelming advantage in combat power. We retain the initiative on the battlefield, but we just stopped. The enemy surely didn't compel us to stop, and we still haven't secured our stated objectives. So from a military perspective, stopping is irrational. Not only that, but now Iran occupies a much, much stronger geopolitical position than it did before we commenced combat. Before 28 February, the day we launched Epic Fury, Iran did not control traffic through the Straits of Hormuz. Now it does. Sure, we launched Project Freedom in response to force open the Straits, but within 48 hours, we stopped that too. I can't understand it. I can't explain it. Well, meanwhile, Iran and some of their proxies, what have they been doing? Well, they struck Israel, Kuwait, UAE, I think they hit Saudi Arabia, too. Iran also attacked at least three U.S. warships, tried to hit them with fast boats, drones, missiles. I mean, we crushed that pretty quickly. But aside from U.S. defensive fires or countermeasures, we've refused to resume major offensive ops on the enemy. I can't understand this. And at the same time, and just as we forecasted on several previous shows, Iran has exploited this ceasefire to refit and reorganize its defense. Maybe there's a good reason why we unilaterally ceased fire, although I can't imagine what that could be. But it's indisputable now that the military equation for us has become more difficult than it was before because we ceased fire. Here's what Iran has been doing with this glorious opportunity. First, immediately, the regime began dispersing military assets into civilian buildings and facilities. There are numerous reports of this. It's indisputable. Iranian military equipment and units have been repeatedly observed occupying mosques, fire stations, hospitals, universities, stadiums, hiding beneath bridges, in banks, parked in commercial and residential parking lots, occupying government office buildings and schools. Huge numbers of schools, by the way. In fact, the majority of all reports are of occupied schools. And this has happened across the majority of provinces in Iran. Of course, Iran's military occupation of civilian facilities greatly complicates our targeting. That's what they wanted, because civilian facilities generally enjoy protected status under the laws of land warfare. It's true that
these same facilities can lose that protected status if they're used for military purposes. But here's the thing. No American soldier or civilian wants to see school kids or any other non-combatants injured or killed as collateral damage by U.S. strikes, even if the strikes are justified. The accumulated effect of those images over time will affect U.S. domestic support for our otherwise lawful uses of military force. At the same time, the regime has been diligently recovering and refitting its destroyed or damaged military assets, and it continues to do so. Lots of reporting shows that the regime immediately began repairing its military tactical and operational comms, for example, which we had previously disrupted. Other reports show that nearly all of Iran's underground missile cities, its underground storage sites for ammo and launch assets, well, they've already been cleared of rubble and access has been made possible again. And the majority of mobile launchers that had been buried under debris, well, they've reportedly, many of them have been uncovered. Team's call sign Warlord 6, you're Ernie Audio, and you're monitoring the front lines report. All right, so anyway, you cut it. These are tactical developments, but they're going in the wrong direction. But at a higher level, things look better. Indicators of economic disruption continue to move in the right direction for us. Inflation, sky high in Iran. Purchasing power is in the tank. Inventories are drying up, and these are all direct results of the war. The internet has been shut down on and off for 4 months, but it's been 70 plus days straight as of this week. No modern economy is tenable for long without internet access. Businesses are laying off workers and cutting jobs. Inventories, especially foreign goods like cell phones, are scarce and difficult, if not impossible, to replenish. Businesses are closing or reducing their ops. Machinery and equipment for shopkeepers and laborers is in short supply. Fertilizer prices, well, they're through the roof and farmers are getting crushed. And oil exports, well, there have been no loadings observed at all this past week at Iran's main loading facility, Karghan, which suggests storage tanks are now at capacity. They just can't pump anymore. Consequently, oil smuggling overland via tanker truck has increased. Technically, this has been against Iranian law, but, you know, right now the regime seems to be overlooking it because it has to. It needs the money. Even soldier pay continues to be spotty. And there are reports that many soldiers aren't getting paid at all. And there are other reports that the regime has been unable to pay for some of its weapons shipments it's received from some of its allies. And although this next thing hasn't been caused by the war, it's a serious chronic problem in Iran. And it ain't going away. And so the regime and the population, they're struggling with this too, on top of everything else. And that's severe water shortages. 35 million Iranians are short of water right now. That's out of 90 million. 11 of Iran's 31 provinces have been affected by this, including Tehran. And, you know, historically, Tehran has been so chronically short of water that in recent years, there's been serious consideration given to proposals to abandon Tehran, yeah, the nation's capital, and reestablish it somewhere else in the country. And now, as a clear indicator that we're wisely acting to exacerbate these economic pressures on the regime, our State Department, the Rewards for Justice program, it just published $15 million in bounties targeting key IRGC leadership linked to some of the remaining under-the-radar economic revenue streams for the regime. Couldn't come at a better time. And that's a good point. This is an example of synchronizing pressure on the

0: these economic pressures on the regime. Our State Department, the Rewards for Justice program, it just published $15 million in bounties targeting key IRGC leadership linked to some of the remaining under-the-radar economic revenue streams for the regime. Couldn't come at a better time. And that's a good point. This is an example of synchronizing pressure on the regime to force it to address multiple simultaneous dilemmas. Warfighters are trained to present this, to do this type of thing. They strive to synchronize their effects to overwhelm the enemy at the critical point in time. And that's not just the effects of their obvious weapons. It includes all effects, you know, not just hard power assets, but of softer assets too, like psyops, electronic warfare, cyber sabotage, and a whole range of other things, including economic disruption. Guys, the time is right to restart offensive military pressure on the regime and put another rock in the Ayatollah's rucksack. Maybe we could take his mind off his economic problems, right? That'd be the neighborly thing to do. Team, if a war is worth fighting, it's worth winning. This call sign, Warlord 6, General Ernie Audino at the Frontlines Report. We'll be right back with Lieutenant General Jerry Boykin, career Delta Force American hero. You don't want to miss him. Stay up on the net. His father was a disabled Army veteran, and his daughter was born blind. He started guiding and teaching blind skiers in the 1980s. 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

0: Team, we are Redcon 1. This is call sign Warlord 6, General Ernie Audino with the Front Lines Report. My wingman today is a colleague of mine at the Defense Advisory Panel at Heritage, but to say he's a legend in the special ops community and the wider military community is a tremendous understatement. He is an honest-to-God American hero, Lieutenant General Jerry Boykin. Yeah, the one and only. Career Delta operator who back in April of 1980 infilled into Iran as part of Operation Eagle Claw. That was our mission to rescue the 52 U.S. diplomats taken hostage by the Islamic regime. And of course, when they seized our embassy in Tehran in 79. And later, he was part of Acid Gambit, mission to rescue an American citizen detained in Panama, then Operation Search Block, the hunt for Pablo Escobar. And then the Battle of Mogadishu, yep, Black Hawk down. And he's the only guy I know who's been hit by a Russian 12.7 round and survived. Guys, that's 50 caliber. Well, he got that in Grenada during Operation Urgent Fury in 83. And he's now Executive VP of the Family Research Council. Great group. He's still serving. Welcome to the unit, General.
1: Well, thank you very much. It's good to be with you.
0: It's a great honor. And, you know, back in 79, I was a plebe at West Point, and my roommate had newspaper duty that week, so he was out of the room a little early. He comes back, had newspapers in his hand, and at 5:30 in the morning, he wakes me up with this announcement: "We're going to war." Of course, that was the seizure of our embassy, and everything happened after that.
1: Yeah, well, I think a lot of people thought he was right.
0: Well, gosh. Well, you know, General, it is an honor to have you on. You know, you are a legend in the military community. I think our listeners would love to hear you comment on some of your most memorable missions. Why don't we start with Eagle Claw?
1: Eagle Claw. We went into Iran. It was actually in April of 1980. I had started in 79, but we went in there to rescue the 52 American hostages that were being held by the followers of the Ayatollah Khomeini. And we didn't make it all the way into the embassy there. We refueled about 100 miles from there out in a remote desert area. And as we were refueling one of the aircraft, the helicopters lifted off to reposition so the other helicopter could come in behind him. And the pilot got vertigo, and he just lost it, and he landed on top of one of the C-130s that was sitting there. And we had a terrible fire, and we actually wound up, I think we lost 8 people there that were in that fire. Some of them were in the helicopter. Some of them were in the C-130. That we were refueling from. But I will say this, and thank you, Lord, all of the Delta people came out alive, even though some of them had minor burns because they were inside the C-130. They came out running across the desert there. So we didn't go any further than that from that point on. It was a matter of trying to get everybody out, get the bodies out, and so forth. And it was a terrible night. But let me tell you this. We came out of there feeling like we had let the country down. We had let the nation down. And it was the worst feeling. We carried this burden for a long time. But when we look back, then it was a different story. What did that do? It brought about a complete restructuring of the community that we were part of, which was the Special Operations community. And it brought in U.S. SOCOM. And it brought in JSOC. And it brought in the SEALs and many more of the Air Force platforms, if I guess I would say. So as much as that hurt, in retrospect, it turned out to be a good thing. As bad as it was, it turned out to be a good thing because we now have special operations that have no equals anywhere in the world. Nowhere.
0: Oh, yeah, and that's an understatement. And, I mean, it's true. You know, in teams like this, units like this, you don't lose and laugh. If you lose, you lose and learn, right? And that's the mark of a professional. Hey, team, this is call sign Warlord 6, General Ernie O'Neill. You're monitoring the front lines report. General, how about Grenada? You know, you took a 12.7 round going in.
1: Yeah, that was the first time we had ever used Black Hawks in combat. I was sitting in the right troop door. I had my AR out, and we came up over our target, which was a prison called Richmond Hill Prison. And that's where the political prisoners had been locked up, and we were sent in to get them out. And all of a sudden, we got up over that target, and man, they started hammering us. And we were firing back, and we were knocking some of them down, and we could hear their rounds they were shooting at us going right through the rudder blades, and some of them were hitting the side of the helicopter, and then I got hit. And it was the good news was I had a radio on me, and it went through the radio. It went into me, and they wanted to take my arm off, but I just kind of said, okay, what's plan B, you know? But I will tell you, that was a night that I will never remember.
0: Yeah. And you were in on the Battle of Mogadishu as well. By the way, my classmate Scotty Miller was on the ground.
1: Oh yeah,
0: Scotty, yeah, for that, yeah,
1: great guy. And yeah. I have nothing but praise for Scotty. He shouldn't have been where he was that night because that wasn't his job. But he was the only one I had left, and I sent him in, and he came out a hero.
0: He is a hero. You're right. Hopefully someday we're going to have him on the show. But yeah, he was telling me, he goes, you know, when the bird set him down on the objective, pilot said to him, I forget which pilot it was, be back in 30 minutes, Captain Scotty. Well, of course, the rest was history, sad history.
1: Yeah.
0: Well, and then you were on the hunt for Pablo Escobar as well.
1: Yeah, I went in, that was in 92, I think. I went in there to, Escobar had been living a sham life. You know, he was in a prison that he built with guards that he paid. And the whole thing was just a joke, you know. But finally, he got the word that they were going to come and get him out of there, and he took off. And we sent a Delta team down. I took it down there, and we set it up, and ultimately, we finally found him.
0: Well, I got to tell you what, Jerry, we'll finish this in the next segment, but team, mount up. This is call sign Warlord 6, General Ernie O'Neill of the Frontlines Report. General Boykin and I are going forward with the main efforts. So take a quick break. We'll be right back. Stay up on the net.
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0: Danger close, this call sign Warlord 6, General Ernie Audino at the front lines report. My battle buddy today is American hero, Lieutenant General Jerry Boink at Delta Iranian Hostage Rescue Mission, Grenada, Panama, hunt for Pablo Escobar. Yep, that's tough as woodpecker lips. Well, anyway, General, I got to tell you, so you were chatting about your mission to hunt down Pablo Escobar. I want to let you finish that up.
1: Yeah, well, Pablo got away from us. He got out of the cushy prison that he had built and was living in when he found out that they were really going to come in there and get him. He found out that the new president was going to take him out of there and put him in a real prison. So he took off back into Medellin. And we went in and we set up surveillance systems around Medellin, and we'd get sightings of him periodically, but ultimately we settled in and said, this is going to be the long haul. So we just need to get ready for a long situation here, but we're going to find him. And that was in June, that was in July of 92. And what we wound up doing was getting him in November. We got him in November. And we brought in some additional people, and we did not, I'm going to say this because I keep getting blamed for this. I did not kill him. We're saying, I see all these people. Oh, you killed Pablo Escobar. No, I didn't kill him. Now, my people were there, but I had gone back to the States because I was the commander of the Delta Force at that time. And I had things there that I had to do. But we found him and told him where he was. And the funny thing was, he was at his mother's house. And we had everything that we needed to be able to monitor every call that he made and pinpoint where it was. And that was kind of new technology at that time.
0: Yeah.
1: And we went in and we got the locals, and we said, okay, we're going to drive you up there to it. He's in there. We're going to drive you up there. You jump out, blow the door off, and get him. Don't let him get away. Well, when they went in, we opened the doors up, and they went piling in there, and he was standing down at the foot of the, I don't know what you would call it. Anyhow, he was headed up to the top there. And he got up there and he jumped out the window onto the roof, and we started hearing the shooting. And so we knew they had killed him. So we waited for him to come back and tell us they had killed him, and they did. So we said, okay, where was he hit? And they said, well, in each temple, he got caught in a crossfire. I said, okay, that's good enough.
0: Yeah.
1: And that is what the official report says, that he was caught in a crossfire.
0: Oh, my gosh. Well,
1: he came into buttocks, and he went down, and they went over and plugged him.
0: Yeah. Well, all right. We can trade war stories like that on and on, but fascinating stuff. Hey, General, give us your assessment on our Iranian strategy and our ops inside Iran so far.
1: Yeah, listen, I think this is kind of like the, we're going to move the embassy to Israel. We're going to move the embassy to Jerusalem. Well, no, we're going to wait. Well, yeah, let's wait one more time. How many presidents actually said they were going to do that? They were going to send it, they were going to move the embassy to Jerusalem, because that's where the Israelis had moved their embassy. And nobody did. Well, that was the same thing with, we're not going to let them have a nuclear weapon. We're not going to allow that. Well, what were you doing in it? I mean, there's at least four or five presidents that said they were going to stop them.
0: Yeah.
1: And then along comes the one that everybody hates if you're on the left, and that is Donald Trump. And he saw it for what it was. And that is that it is a tremendous threat, not only to America, but really to the rest of the world. When you've got Shia 12ers that are waiting for the world to be in bloodshed and chaos so that their Messiah will come, that's a dangerous thing, and that's exactly what these people believe.
0: Yeah, and lead at that point, lead the faithful, as they define it, lead the faithful in the end times apocalypse.
1: Exactly.
0: Yeah. Team, this is call sign Warlord 6, you're Ernie Andino, you're monitoring the front lines report. Well, so we initiated combat. We've achieved some undeniable military objectives, necessary too, but we're kind of in this negotiation, no negotiation, negotiation, on and off phase. What do you think? What do you need to do next?
1: Again, it goes back to the fact that I think we misunderstood. I don't think I did, and I'm not saying that in a braggish way because I've been around those people. I've seen what they do. And I must tell you that they're just crazy. I mean, you never know what they're going to do. And I think that the fact is that they are filthy rich, even though it's starting to shrink now. But the people who run the country, which are the mullahs, they are filthy rich. And they don't want to give that up. But they're going to have to. And that's why we have got to make up our minds that we're willing to go the distance and stay with it until we have achieved what we set out to achieve. And that includes getting all of the material that it takes to build a nuclear weapon out of their hands so that they can't be tempted to go back and try to build another one.
0: Yeah. Heck, I don't think they're tempted. I think they're determined to do it no matter what. You know, the whole JCPOA under the Obama years was a complete charade and a lie on the American public. I mean, it dealt only with the declared sites, right? Well, okay, fine. It left off all the military sites. Well, we're going to build a nuclear weapon in a library or a hospital. You're going to build it in a military site. And then it expressly barred, in one of the annexes, you know, I read the darn document, it expressly barred unannounced inspections. Well, geez, I mean, how effective is that going to be? A complete charade on us. In my opinion, General, the only way to guarantee a permanently non-nuclear Iran is to topple this regime. And I think that's going to take, you know, a popular uprising leading to a successful revolt. What do you say?
1: I think you're right. I mean, I think when we started this whole thing, we had a lot of success in hunting down the leadership of this country and destroying them. And then they got a little wiser and they are hiding, but we're still picking them off one by one. And I think we got to figure out who's next on that list and we're going to go after them.
0: Yeah. Well, we had a recent guest, 27 years. Experience with some very sensitive Israeli missions. We talked about targeted assassinations and the role they can play. Fascinating guest. All right, team, we've got red star clusters up in the air. It's call sign Warlord 6, General Ernie Andino with the Front Lines Report. The General and I are going to take a quick break, but we'll be right back. Stay up on the net.
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0: K-Team, fire for effect. Let's call sign Warlord 6, General Ernie Audino at the front lines report. Lieutenant General Jerry Boykin is with us, American hero, Operations Eagle Claw, Urgent Fury, Acid Gambit, Search Block, and the Battle of Mogadishu, and much more. We've been talking to Ron, but that brings up a related point, General. You know, I've made the point, or I tried to previous shows, that we're fighting a political war, and yet the regime hardliners, the IRGC, the pious in this regime, they're fighting a holy war, you know, where, and in matters of faith, which is what holy war is, costs are irrelevant. It's irrelevant. So here's the question. You know, we consider there's four elements of national power: diplomatic, information, military, and economic, right? And should religion be considered another element of national power? What do you say?
1: If you look at what's going on right now, today, religion is a major part of what we're dealing with here. These people, these mullahs, and the people that they control are Shia 12ers. What is a 12er? A 12er believes that their Messiah or the Mahdi will not come back until the world is in bloodshed and chaos, and that's when the Messiah will come and establish Sharia, that's the law, and everyone will live under the banner of Islam. That is a big motivator for what we are seeing right now. That's what they do. So you ask me, I say you have to consider whether religion is important or not in any of these battles that we fight, any of these wars that we fight.
0: Yeah. Well, you know, if it's not, I can tell you, my generation of officers, we almost self-censor ourselves on this topic. Certainly since 9/11, you know, it's been kind of the obvious elephant in the room that nobody wanted to talk about. And yet, we don't even want to mention religion in terms of its relevance to national power, military operations. Well, you know, if it's not something for us, I mean, we have to at least acknowledge that religion can be a motivator for our adversaries. And yet I've got colleagues who will go to great lengths to say that even this war is a political war. My question to them is, okay, then what is that political issue in dispute? Let me know what it is, because, you know, we'd like to concede it and get this darn war over.
1: Yeah. No, I think you're absolutely right. And look, if you want to bury your head in the sand and pretend that religion is not a factor in what we're seeing right now, then go ahead and do it, but do it at your own demise. We have to understand. And in fact, one of the things that I would say is I think that in our military colleges, our war college, or everything that we send people through, there should be at least some part of that that talks about just what we're talking about here right now. Because we didn't do it in Japan. We didn't do it in World War II, did we? But the Japanese, they were motivated by their faith. Regardless of what people say, they were motivated by the faith. That's what kamikazes came from. That's what motivates them. So I think it's important. I think you've hit on something that is very important, and I think that's exactly what we should be doing. There should be a box in there that says religion. Now, what is your religion? How does it manifest? What does it do, especially when you're in the wartime? And we didn't do that. I mean, we never could understand how the Japanese could run all of these suicide missions, but it was part of their religion.
0: Yeah, right. It seems irrational to us, to our type of calculus, but what can seem irrational to us can be perfectly rational in another belief system. And, you know, we're kind of up against that right now. We're definitely up against that right now inside Iran with the regime. I mean, it just seems baffling to most of us, myself included, why we've imposed such high costs on the regime, economic costs, military costs, social costs, and yet the IRGC core is remaining in control, like mafia dons, all right? They don't want to give it up. They feel a duty. They know they have a duty since they swore to Ayatollah Khomeini to protect and secure this regime until the end times apocalypse.
1: You're right.
0: Well, you know, the question is, you know, popular uprising, I think, because we're not going to put the boots on the ground. What, non-compelling numbers, but what's going to be needed to trigger a popular uprising? Because there are reports that 80% of the population is unsatisfied and opposed to the Islamic regime, the core.
1: Right. And the other thing is, only about 51% of the people in Iran are actually Persian.
0: Yeah.
1: The rest of them are all kinds of different, a mixture of ethnicities. So this is not a nation that is, I guess you could say, all willing to go die for something that they don't really understand. And these people are not suicide. Yeah, we see these suicide bombers and all of that, but they're different. It's different.
0: Yeah.
1: The whole thing is different. And you got to look at the fact that they have such a long, long history that they don't even study their history, because their history, it was actually a Persian that helped Bel rebuild the gates of Jerusalem.
0: Yeah, you're right. Yeah, I think that was that Cyrus?
1: Cyrus.
0: Yeah, I think that was Cyrus, yeah. Well, yeah, I think resumption of military operations is inevitable. I think it's clear that negotiations not working and operations have to recommence, maintain the blockade, facilitate an uprising. But here's something I think that is going to be in our laps. We knew this in March. We have intel on this from March, that a tremendous amount of the internal military assets, those units mission to for internal security to repress the population, they've moved those assets into civilian infrastructure, into schools, mosques, universities, etc. And that compromises their protected status under the laws of land warfare. But I guarantee you, and you know this, the chorus is going to start that we can't hit those targets. It's going to be on us to be able to articulate why that those actions of the regime have compromised the status, the protected status, no?
1: As you say, under the law of land warfare, those targets have become legitimate targets because they are being used a hospital.
0: Yeah.
1: We had, in Mogadishu, we had people shooting at us from hospitals. So we got the JAG out there, and he said, no, they've compromised that hospital. Kill them. Kill them. And that's what we did.
0: Yeah. We need a few more of those JAGs.
1: Yeah.
0: Gosh. Our rules of engagement, they get increasingly tougher as operations go on. You know, we've watched it operation after operation. I don't understand why it is. But makes it hard to do your job.
1: No American wants to kill women and children. But sometimes that happens.
0: No, that's right. Exactly right. We don't want to do it. All right. What an honor to have you on the show, sir. Thanks so much for coming on.
1: Good being with you.
0: Folks, please visit the website and leave your comments. We love reading them, or go to our Facebook page. We are target, mission complete for this week. Thanks for monitoring the Frontlines Report. Until next week, remember this. The secret to finding meaning in life is serving a higher purpose. The secret to happiness is freedom, and the secret to freedom is courage. Keep serving a higher purpose and stay courageous. This is call sign Warlord 6, General Ernie Andino, signing off the net.

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